0: It's time now to join Andrew Muller and the latest episode of The Foreign Desk.
1: In October 2008, Illinois Senator Barack Obama, the Democratic Party's nominee for the presidency of the United States, spoke at a fundraising concert in New York City. "Do not," he cautioned his audience, "underestimate the capacity of Democrats to snatch defeat from the jaws of victory. Do not underestimate our ability to screw it up." As events would shortly demonstrate, and re-demonstrate in 2012, Obama did know something about winning national elections for the Democratic Party. In three presidential elections since, however, the Democrats have either lost or nearly lost to a man Obama described as uniquely unqualified to serve as commander-in-chief. The Democratic Party faces its next major national test in November, in midterm elections. This week, primaries in six states offered a mixed picture of the party's eternal struggle for primacy between its progressive and centrist wings. The personalities and the issues change, but the parameters are constant. The progressives think the centrists are pusillanimous, ineffectual compromisers who'll do nothing with power. The centrists think the progressives are sanctimonious posturing kooks who'll never win it. Both sides emerge from this week's primaries with reasons to celebrate and reasons to worry. In Michigan's Senate primary, rumbustious left-winger Abdul El-Sayed defeated establishment Congresswoman Haley Stevens. In Connecticut, 78-year-old 14-term centrist Congressman John Larson was beaten by more progressive former Hartford Mayor Luke Bronin, a little over half his age. There is inevitably a generational aspect to this. In Wisconsin, out-and-proud Democratic Socialist Francesca Hong, widely assumed to be cruising to victory in the gubernatorial primary, lost narrowly to David Crowley, a solid middle of the roader. Is the Democratic Party on the verge of reassembling its circular firing squad? How big is the difference between winning a primary and winning an election? And how close are we to understanding who or what might win back the White House? This is The Foreign Desk.
2: At this moment in time, both wings of the party can walk away from this primary season saying that they've had serious victories.
3: We're looking for bold, aggressive centrists. We're not looking for mushy, middle moderates.
4: Right now, we're in a Republican trifecta, and the people that led us there were the very same corporate Democrats and establishment who are fear-mongering about the left and socialism.
1: You're listening to The Foreign Desk with me, Andrew Muller. Our first guest is Holly Otterbein, senior politics reporter covering the Democrats for Axios. Holly, first of all, let's think in particular about the most recent bunch of primaries we've had. Which wing of the Democratic Party do you think will be happiest with how they went?
2: You know, it's been an even draw, is the honest truth. They have had, both sides of the Democratic Party have had significant wins throughout this primary season. You even just saw it in these last two really high-profile primaries in the Midwest. In the Wisconsin governor's race that was this week, you had a pure progressive versus moderate matchup, and the moderate wins by 0.5 percentage points. Mm-hmm. Last week in the Michigan Senate race, again, pure progressive versus moderate matchup, and the progressive wins by one single point. So it seems to me that the two wings of the party almost are completely equal in terms of their power at this point. Obviously, one is insurgent and the other is sort of not. But at this moment in time, both wings of the party can walk away from this primary season saying that they've had serious victories. They've had losses as well. And both of them can kind of use this primary season as a talking point for why they think the party should carry their banner forward. It does not in any way resolve, I think, the civil war within the party over where Democrats should go from here.
1: We will be talking later in the show to other guests about the differences between those wings of the Democratic Party. But does it strike you that there is any meaningful overlap? Do the progressives and the centrists have anything in common beyond wishing somebody other than Donald Trump was president?
2: Sure, in a broad sense, they want to expand healthcare. They want to increase education funding. They want to protect civil rights. They want to defeat Trump. As you said, I think probably the thing that they share the most is wanting to defeat Trump and the Republicans. So like in broad strokes, yes, but there's obviously underneath of that a ton of disagreements.
1: Do those disagreements, though, strike you as fundamental to the future direction of the Democratic Party, or are they more the sort of self-indulgent doctrinaire quibbling, which is traditional among left-wing parties, not just in the United States, but pretty much anywhere there are left-wing parties?
2: Sure, sure. You guys know this very well. Yeah, I mean, there's definitely some of that. I mean, any left-wing party, as you said, has a lot of infighting, I think, these days and historically. But I think these are real substantive differences. To just take one example, you have the debate over Israel, right? Where the progressives are very anti-Israel and moderates are not. They still support Israel. Now, that being said, even the moderates are starting to move to the left on this issue in several cases. So the left is kind of pulling the party towards them in this regard. But especially at the beginning of this year, it was a clear contrast between those two sides on Israel. You know, take another example like healthcare. The progressive left wants Medicare for all, single-payer healthcare, expanding Medicare for all Americans. This is one of the most important parts of their policy platform. It really drives a lot of energy within the party, and the moderate wing of the party supports slower reforms, such as increasing Obamacare subsidies, sort of tinkering to try to improve things. But there are also these sort of larger things that are driving this debate as well, right? Age is one of them. Mm. In a lot of ways, this is a generational battle. Millennials and Gen Z tend to be more progressive. Moderates tend to be older.
1: I think there still is still among centrist Democrats this craving for respectable, sensible, grown-up bipartisan politics, whereas among the more progressive wing, you have a younger generation whose adult experience of politics has been defined by more than a decade of President Trump in public life, and they have become, I think we can say, accordingly rambunctious.
2: Yeah, I think that you totally hit the nail on the head. Progressives, as you said, and millennials have grown up with Trump and Gen Z as well. And I think in many ways, they are imitating him. I mean, you know, they see him as a winner, for better or worse. And so Abdul El-Sayed, who just won his Michigan Senate primary, he's progressive. He does smack talk on the campaign trail that is very reminiscent of Trump. Like, it's clear that he is taking some of his notes from him. And so I do think that part of this is a stylistic difference among the generations. And I think even some moderate millennials, you know, appreciate that sort of more pugilistic tone.
1: Is it possible then that those older centrist Democrats yearning for a more seemly politics just need to understand that for the next little while, at least, while I guess the pendulum swings back, that's just not how politics is going to be conducted? That if you want to win an election against a Trumpist movement, you have to kind of get a bit Trumpist in response?
2: I mean, I think at least even more moderate millennials are making that case. I think people like Pete Buttigieg, I mean, even Kamala Harris, the former vice president, said the other day something to the effect of, we need to be willing to get pretty aggressive here. I forget exactly what her language was, but like, we need to be willing to fight dirty, essentially, right, is what she said. A very different message than, for instance, you know, Michelle Obama's old, when they go low, we go high thing, right? So I do think that like some of those more center-left voices in the party, particularly ones that are younger, are starting to make that case to the older moderates. And we'll see if they agree with that.
1: It is obviously just finally the midterms in November, which are the next big test. But one of the things they will be testing is what might be tolerable or indeed desirable in a Democratic nominee for president in 2028. In your conversations with Democrats from all sides of the party, do you sense any consensus developing not necessarily about exactly who that should be, but what kind of candidate that might be, what age group they should represent, what wing of the party they should represent, what part of the United States they should come from.
2: Absolutely not. There's no consensus whatsoever. There's 20, 30 some candidates that are or potential candidates that are out there making moves, and they are from all different parts of the country, different ages, different ideologies. Like, it's a clown car. It's just all over the place. So no, there is no consensus yet on that whatsoever. And that's what is going to make this 2028 primary really interesting, I think.
1: That was Holly Otterbein, senior politics reporter covering the Democrats for Axios. This is The Foreign Desk. You're listening to The Foreign Desk with me, Andrew Muller. Joining us now is Adam Frisch, Director of Electoral Programs and Finance Chair at the Welcome Party, a political action committee which supports centrist Democrats. Adam was a Democratic candidate for Congress himself in 2022 and 2024. Adam, first of all, right now, how would you characterize the schism between what we might think of as the progressive and establishment wings of the Democratic Party?
3: The Republican Party had to manage in 2015-16 when Donald Trump came into a party that was used to George Bush and Mitt Romney and John McCain. It was a big mess and a blow up there. And the Democratic Party is going through it now. There is a battle right now, for sure, of what's going on here. I used to tell my, I'm a very, very conservative Democrat, to keep it, I'm on the 48-yard line of our American football field, if you will. And I used to say up to a year ago to my super liberal friends in the Democratic Party, hey, guys, we're all on the same train. We are in different cars. Let's agree, at least we need a longer train to get policies to win, to get policies that we think are better than the other team, if you will. And then about 6 months ago, I'm like, oh, boy, some of these people, I think they might need to be on a different track, or I need to be on a different track. And then there were some primaries here that happened in central New York City where the DSA, the Democratic Socialists of America, really started to make their push following after the election of Mamdani in New York City. And to some of these people, I am telling my centrist friends, you know, when, to mix metaphors, Andrew, when arsonists show up at your tent, they're not looking to make it bigger. And we do have parts of our party, the DSA, some of the DSA crowd makes it very clear. They are not there to flip seats. They are not there to make the Democratic Party longer trained. They are there to push back against the Democratic Party.
1: But is the problem then, as you see it, that however long the train might get or however wide the tent might get, that you run the risk of, not for the first time in the Democratic Party's history, frightening off less committed, less interested floating voters in the election that actually counts?
3: Yeah, no, and that's fair comment. And in 2024, when Vice President Harris lost, there were two narratives that came out. And I think, and I'm going to speak for both sides because I think it's both sides have owned them. The liberal progressives blamed Harris for not being liberal progressive enough and that they stayed home. And the saying we have here is they stayed home on the couch and they did not get off the couch to go vote for Harris. The centrists made the argument that's not true. And we are burdened with data that shows that it wasn't true. What happened was people that used to vote for us don't vote for us anymore. And that's what happened. And
1: but so it, there, but it, is that not likelier a knock on the establishment wing of the Democrats than on the progressives? Because it is the establishment wing, you could argue, did fumble the 2024 presidential election.
3: The problem is it's a pitchfork moment across the world, not just the United States. I think there's been 35 elections across the world in the past 10 years or something, and every single one of them was throw the bums out. So it's a pitchfork moment, and the centrist... We centrists, we don't have pitchfork personalities, and that's just a problem. The other leg, the second leg of a three-legged stool in my mind, is it's economic populism all day long, and that's just where we are. We centrists want to fix capitalism. We think the guardrails have been bad. 75% of the people that are working hard, are playing by the rules, are falling behind. And that's not just the United States phenomenon. That's happening in the UK. It's happening in Europe. It's happening in Asia. It's just happening. And those that are doing well, it's not just 17 billionaires. 25% of our country is doing very, very well. But we need to fix the guardrails of capitalism. But a growing amount of people want to blow up capitalism. And so there is this conversation. And now is not the time to say, hey, I'm here to tinker.
5: You're right to identify that this is a problem that both conservative and liberal centrists have had in recent decades, that no one really wants to listen to arguments in favor of careful incremental change, even if that's actually what's going to work. But doesn't all that sound like an admission that, rightly or wrongly, the centrist establishment part of the Democratic Party can't win at the moment?
3: Listen, the centrists are the only ones that have won historically. And I mean, going back to recently. I'm not saying if you run as a centrist, you're guaranteed to win, but you are guaranteed to lose if you're running as a super lefty or super progressive in the districts and the states that matter. Let's remind everyone, Andrew, we have 50 states in the country, in the United States. Everyone agrees 7 or 10 states are the only states that matter for our upper chamber, the U.S. Senate, and our presidential elections of how it works. And at the House level, we have 435 House races, of which at most 30 to 40 are in play. The other ones are set for, sadly, a really long time. But even within the most balanced state or the most balanced House, 85% of those voters are ready to vote in an election in 2064 because they're already on Team Dem or Team Republican. And so you have 15% of the voters in 15% of the areas that are up for grabs. And the vast majority of them have some type of centrist views and are not plugged into politics. They're too busy with their lives and they're not plugged into politics. And so the conversation we're having is, how do you connect with those people? But to back up what you're pushing on, we are envious and we look with admiration at the progressive people. They're very well organized. They're fired up. Again, it's pitchfork moment. When I talk about the Democratic Party as a whole, for 30 years, we've been showing up with all these cookbooks, and the Republicans have been showing up with brownies. And then when I look within the Democratic Party, it is our lefty DSA people that have these brownies. Freeze the rent, free health care, free college. We centrists are the ones showing up with the facts of the process and the facts of the policies that matter. That's why my group Welcome is, we're looking for bold, aggressive centrists. We're not looking for mushy middle moderates. And those are two different categories within that party.
5: It's very hard to do, though, as an obviously disunited party. And the Democratic Party, I mean, everybody knows this about the Democratic Party. It eats itself alive more or less constantly. And there is now a story that the sort of centrist advocacy group, the Third Way, is getting up a $15 million fund to go after the Democratic Socialists of America. Is this just not the kind of classic Democratic infighting that always sabotages the Democrats from within? I guess the concise question is there not a better way to spend $15 million of Democratic money right now?
3: Well, those are three different questions, but two. as we look within the UK, there are a couple major parties, and then there really are 10 or 15 to make up a coalition.
5: Sure.
3: We don't have that here. We have, listen, if I was in the UK, AOC and Bernie Sanders and myself, I would not be in the same party with them. But we would end up probably building a possible coalition, maybe not always, but probably in these kind of times. And so at some point, there has to be some amount of biggish tent and there has to be some amount of long, spicy train that we're all going to get on. And we'll have to see how that plays out. One of the things that the DSA and the liberals are very good at is arguing about what they're for. And they do it in 7 sentences and 3 quotes. And that is, I mean that in a good way. They are for freezing the rent. They are for free healthcare. They are for a lot of stuff that a lot of people want. And where the Democratic Party as a whole does not do a good job of is arguing what we are for, except that nobody likes Donald Trump. What is centrism for? Because if you ask, when we have a chance to poll people and other people poll what we're doing, we do get a lot of support. And it's a lot more supportive of than what the DSA is talking about. But just like the Democratic Party, what we're able to sell and talk about is what something that we spend a lot of time, we need to communicate better without a doubt. And we think we have the message, we're not having the right messengers. We actually think the traditional Democratic Party has the wrong message, or the DSA has the wrong message. And so they have very good messengers. And so we will see what happens in November. But a lot of this stuff that we're going through as Democrats now, the Republicans were going through it before. And what I'm concerned about is the Republicans laughed at Donald Trump for a while. They laughed at the MAGA movement for a while, and then they got a seat at the party, and then they took over the whole restaurant. And we are, those of us centrists are watching a little bit of this movie that was made over the last 10 years. And we're like, hey, we don't think that is good for the country. And we don't think that's good for our party. And there's variations of how much do we want to fight back versus join. And those are the arguments and some of the discussions that are playing out very publicly.
5: Adam Frisch, Director of Electoral Programs and Finance Chair at the Welcome Party. Thanks for joining us. You're listening to The Foreign Desk. This is The Foreign Desk on Monocle Radio. The Democratic Party's progressive wing is also buoyed by political action committees, one of which is the Justice Democrats. Today's last guest is Usama Andrabi, the Justice Democrats' communications director. Usama, let's start with this recent slew of primaries. What kind of encouragement and or lessons do the Justice Democrats draw from those?
4: Yeah, you know, I think this has been our most successful cycle to date. We are sending at least 7 new leftist progressive members to Congress since our founding nearly a decade ago. And I think it's a clear signal that Democratic voters in America are ready to move on from an establishment that's been bought and sold by corporate donors and billionaires and is ready to let working class candidates represent working class communities. And these candidates that we've run have really built campaigns that are movements that everyday people see themselves in and are finally really leading with an affirmative agenda that centers their most crucial needs, like the affordability crisis in America. And that looks like both fighting for things like universal health care through Medicare for All, but also fighting to end taxpayer funding for a genocide that billions of our dollars are going to every year. And connecting those dots has really ignited, I think, a movement of Democratic voters nationwide. I think we have learned a lot of lessons from how to excite the Democratic base that this past 2 years has been really frustrated with the Democratic Party and the establishment. And I think really more than anyone, we are providing a roadmap to so much of the Democratic Party and the corporate Democratic establishment about how they can win their base back.
5: I mean, a lot of that platform of yours, which includes things like canceling student debt, taxing the rich, stronger unions, Medicare for all, a lot of that sounds probably pretty mild to most of our European leaders. But obviously, the American and European political spectrums, two very, very different things. You mentioned earlier that this kind of stuff excites the Democratic base, and it doubtless does, or at least a section of that base. But where are you on the conventional wisdom, which I'm sure you've heard once or twice before, that this is all very well for winning primaries, but it frightens off perhaps less committed, more mainstream voters?
4: Yeah, I've been hearing that my entire life. And yet right now we're in a Republican trifecta led by Donald Trump and Republicans leading the House and the Senate. And the people that led us there were the very same corporate Democrats and establishment who are fear-mongering about the left and socialism and taxing the rich and giving everyone health care. That all sounds really scary to the same billionaire donors who back the corporate establishment. But I think we should be honest and look back at who got us into this mess and who we've allowed to lead the Democratic Party for so long. It is those moderate corporate Democrats who brought us to the point where we have a Donald Trump again as president. And I think, just like in any other business or organization, it's time to clean up shop in the Democratic Party and not let the same people who led us here lead us out. And I think more important right now than trying to chase the mythical purple centrist moderate voter that we do every 2 to 4 years in America that are on the margins, we have a problem with our own base. If you look at the polls, poll after poll shows that the Democratic Party's own base voters are so frustrated with its leadership and find them extremely unpopular. And so before we can win people, independent voters, purple voters, we need to win our base back. And we need to excite our base that is really disaffected by this Democratic Party. And we can do that by showing in these deep blue districts where we win primaries that another way is possible to chart a path forward for this party.
5: I mean, how much of this strikes you as generational, though? Because obviously, Justice Democrats candidates tend towards the younger edge of congressional candidates. And it is alarming to think, a generation of Americans now in their early 30s whose entire political experience as adults has been dominated by the peculiar figure of Donald Trump. Do you think that's what we're starting to see emerge now, a certain radicalization among that cohort?
4: Without a doubt, young voters, as they always have, generation after generation in America, have powered grassroots movements, have powered the move for the party to move leftward and become more progressive. You want to look at the civil rights movement, you want to look at the anti-war movements of the mid-20th century in America. The same young people were powering us to civil rights legislation. They were powering us to end the war in Vietnam, as they have sort of time and time again. But I do want to caution us against flattening this to a simple generational argument, because I don't believe this is simply about replacing, you know, if that was the case, then people would be ready to replace their old corporate chills with young corporate chills. But that's not what I think Democratic voters are looking for. And I think what's also appealing is that there is a new generation of leaders who are willing to take on Republican fascism and extremism with the same urgency and strength that they are willing to take on the corporate rot in the Democratic Party. And that's what voters are looking for. And, you know, I think it's no surprise that in many of the districts that our candidates are winning, there's a large portion of that is powered by young voters who are coming out in massive numbers. And I think it's important to note that those are young voters of all classes, of all races, because we often try and see this argument that this movement is a movement that is reserved for wealthy, white, educated folks in urban areas, which I think is simply wrong on the facts.
5: Just as a final thought, I know there is a long way between now and November 2028. You have the midterms of 2026 to deal with first. But at some point in the next couple of years, the Democratic Party is going to have to come up with a candidate for president. I was just wondering, finally and briefly, if you have any idea, if not necessarily who exactly, then what sort of candidate that should be. And whoever it is, can you see the Justice Democrats uniting with the establishment Democrats and all the other Democrats behind whoever it is? Because you don't need me to remind you of the Democratic Party's genius for self-sabotage.
4: I truly do not. I think the qualities of the presidential candidate in 2028 should look like the qualities we were really looking for in our candidates this cycle. And one of the sort of things that really defined, I think, the candidates that we endorsed and supported or recruited were candidates who have moral clarity and political courage in this moment to take on, like I said, not only Republican fascism, but the corporate rot in the Democratic Party. And the future of this party looks like leaders who understand how to unite the bottom 99% of people in America against the top 1%. And we are always united against defeating Republicans and the threat of Republican extremism when it comes time in November, as we sort of always have. I think the real question is whether the establishment will get in line when a candidate who rejects AIPAC, who stands up for Palestine and stands up for Medicare for All, will they actually support them, or will they line up and out-organize them like they did against Bernie Sanders? And so I think history proves we are usually the get along, go along type folks, and the establishment really organizes against us. And I think democracy will always be a scary thing to the billionaires who have spent years trying to rig it in their favor. But that's the work that we have to do to unrig it and build this sort of multiracial, multigenerational democracy that actually serves the interests of all of us.
5: That was Usama Andrabi, Communications Director with the Justice Democrats. This is The Foreign Desk. That's it for this episode of The Foreign Desk. We'll be back next week, and look out for The Foreign Desk Explainer, available every Wednesday. The Foreign Desk was produced by Nita Riota and Lily Austin. Lily also produces The Foreign Desk Explainer. Thanks also this week to Jack Jewers and Christy O'Grady. 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From me, Andrew Muller, thanks very much for listening. Until next time, goodbye.
0: Thanks very much, Andrew. That was Andrew Muller with the latest episode of The Foreign Desk. There's music coming up for you next to close the hour.
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0: That was a Monocle Radio throwback by Robbie Dupree. And before that, we heard from Brazilian-Norwegian jazz singer Charlotte Dos Santos. It's time now for a quick break.
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0: 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This next song is from Italy.

0: That was a song called By My Side by Sam Queeley and Marlon Magny. They co-founded the French psych rock band called La Femme. It is very nearly 2 a.m. here in London. The Urbanist, hosted by Andrew Tuck, is on the way. Do stay tuned to Monocle Radio.
1: You're listening to Monocle Radio in association with Chanel Watches. The strength of the Caliber 12.1 manufacture movement lies in its uncompromising robustness. Yet it is the infinite smoothness with which it delivers the seconds that guarantees the J12's flawless chronometric precision. Visible behind is a perfectly circular oscillating weight and 191 meticulously assembled components, reflecting the prowess of the Caliber 12.1. The embodiment of Chanel's watchmaking excellence with understated strength. Chanel Watches, official timekeeper of Monocle Radio.
0: It's 10 a.m. in Seoul, 3 a.m. in Madrid, 2 a.m. here in London, and 2100 in Washington, D.C. That's the time on Monocle Radio, brought to you by Chanel Watches. A very good morning to you all from London. I'm Thomas Waterhouse, coming to you from Monocle's studios at Midori House. Coming up across the next 60 minutes, we've got the latest episode of The Urbanist. This week, we've been speaking to the journalist Gabriella Bennett about her recent book, and Andrew Tuck will also be telling us about the Swimmable Cities European Forum in the city of Basel. And then there's lots more music on our playlist for you to enjoy as well. That's all still ahead here on Monocle Radio.

0: But first, let's cross to Taiwan, where Julien Oeyer is standing by to bring you the latest news headlines this hour.
1: And now it's time for the latest news headlines. In Ukraine, former Defense Minister Mikhailo Fedorov has called for elections to be held despite the ongoing war with Russia. Mr. Fedorov says Ukraine is facing what he called a systemic crisis of governance and called for a legal, safe and realistic mechanism for democracy even during wartime. It is the first time that a major Ukrainian political figure has called for wartime elections since Russia's full-scale invasion in 2022. Mr. Fedorov has not said whether he intends to run for office himself. North Korean state media have condemned the ongoing military exercises between the United States and South Korea. Pyongyang described the two countries as warmongers and said it would continue exercising its right to self-defense. The criticism comes despite President Donald Trump ordering a substantial reduction in American participation. The annual Houthi Freedom Shield exercise began on Monday and is scheduled to last for 11 days. Scientists across Europe say human-caused climate change is driving record sea temperatures across the continent. This comes from an analysis by the World Weather Attribution Group. The group of scientists just released a study saying the Mediterranean reached an average temperature of 27 degrees Celsius in July, the highest recorded for that month. Temperatures near the Spanish island of Mallorca reached 33 degrees earlier in August. Researchers estimate that climate change has added around 2 degrees to temperatures in the Mediterranean. And finally, an online competition promoted by actor Johnny Depp has raised millions of dollars for charity while also attracting controversy among artists. The People's Artist asks the public to vote for their favorite contestants, with supporters able to buy additional votes for $1 each. The winner receives $25,000 and an exhibition in Los Angeles. The competition raised almost $7 million for arts charity The Art of Elysium, but critics have questioned the public voting and paid votes. Those were the headlines. There's still more to come here on Monocle Radio.
0: It's time now for The Urbanist.

0: women's needs must be taken into account in an urban planning perspective right at the very beginning of any new project or a redevelopment of an existing project. To understand that, it just opens the city up in all these incredible and intersectional ways.
1: What are the building blocks for creating the cities that we want to see in the future? This is The Urbanist, Monocle's programme all about the cities we live in, and I'm your host, Andrew Tuck. This week, we speak to the author behind a new book, How to Build a City, Journeys into the Urban Future, to look at examples from around the world that we can use when planning the cities of tomorrow. Then we focus on one building block that we firmly believe makes for a better city, swimmable urban waterways, as we attend the Swimmable Cities European Forum in Basel. That's all ahead, right here on The Urbanist, with me, Andrew Tuck. What are some of the universal lessons we can take in order to build better cities? That question is at the heart of the recent book from journalist and author Gabriella Bennett, titled How to Build a City, Journeys into the Urban Future. Well, Gabriella joined me recently to explore the examples contained within the book, which stops off everywhere from the Arctic Circle to Tokyo and Scotland. And I began by asking Gabriella to explain a little bit about the premise of the book and how it's structured.
0: Well, I took the book sort of section by section, first of all. I divided it into three guiding principles, really, that allow us to think about rebuilding. So I started with war, so rebuilding for peace, and then climate catastrophe, rebuilding for planet, and then at the end was my social predicament section, so rebuilding for people. So within those sections, I looked at particular emergencies, and then I tried to think about where in the world that emergency was most acute. So when I started, for instance, writing about war, this idea of post-war and what it means to build post-war, you know, that felt very clearly like it had to be Glenrothes, my hometown, where this all began. Then I looked at a place, you know, a city in the world where war might still be spooling on, but the rebuild effort was happening, and what that means symbolically, but also what it means in kind of a survival sense. So Ukraine was always somewhere that I'd wanted to visit, wanted to do some reporting in, and that opportunity came up to go to Ukraine with a friend of mine who's been covering Russia's full-scale invasion there since 2020. So we went together. Other places, yeah, so I went to Kiruna in the Arctic Circle, so very northern Sweden, to look at what extraction and resource city means in the age of climate crisis. So this is a city that has been moved on the back of trailers and building by building to a new location because the mine at the top of the city has extracted iron ore so intensively that subsidence has completely wrecked the old city. And this idea of progress came to mind. You know, what does it mean for a city to evolve and adapt, and who gets left behind? Because ultimately progress doesn't mean the same thing for everybody. So what grouped all these locations, it became clear quite early on, was extremity. I'm drawn and I'm attracted to places that are very extreme, places that really tell a story right at one end of the spectrum. But then within the chapters that these cities are in, I look at other places, perhaps not quite as extreme, but maybe tell other parts of the story to try and give this overall picture of what this particular crisis means for a city.
2: Well, let's start with maybe something which isn't on the scale of a giant war or a collapsing city, but actually about a social shift. I was really interested to read your chapter on Vienna, a city that always does well in Monocle's quality of life rankings. And it touched on something that we've been doing some interviews recently about, which is how women get to shape cities and how cities are shaped to reflect the lives of women and children. We've done quite a lot of reports, for example, in Bratislava, where they have an amazing program called Put Children First, which it looks at how you take every urban planning decision if you put women and children at the center of the decision-making process. And you found something fascinating in Vienna, I think. You seemed to find a city where it genuinely delivered on this idea, and kind of effortlessly. You say at one point, a feminist city is a city where you don't have to think about being a woman. It's just adapted to you. Tell me what you liked about, or what appealed to you about Vienna.
0: I mean, you say it yourself, you know, a city where people can shape that city is a very powerful tool. Self-determinism is a really important and powerful tool for people. And it's interesting, you know, I do think it feels like a very effortless place. for women, but it's important to note that it hasn't always been an effortless place for women. And it's only by the extreme effort of some women in the mid-80s in Vienna, two women who hosted a photography exhibition drawing attention to the plight of women moving through the city and how those journeys that a woman made are fundamentally different from a man's because a woman simply uses the city in a different way. And looking at this photography exhibition, you know, it was quite a stark reminder of the fact that on average, a woman will spend more money traveling around the city. She has more care responsibility, unpaid care responsibilities, it's important to add. She will spend more kind of energy, effort, money, all these things that a man won't have to think about because his, just kind of speaking in typical terms, his more conventional journey will be to get from A to B, but a woman will most likely go from A to C to J to D to B. So my user experience, if you like, which is kind of a jargony term, but what I felt moving around Vienna is that it felt very instinctive to me. It felt like a place that I felt at home in a way, which is very odd because I'd never been before. And I'm always aware that as a reporter, as a writer, my experience of these cities can only really be one thing, which is why it's very important to me to interview as many people as possible. So traveling through Vienna, I went to visit a woman who helped to build with a number of other tenants, social housing tenants, a feminist co-housing block. And with her colleagues or, you know, fellow residents, both, I suppose, she had built this incredible block of flats. An architect had designed it and a contractor had built it, obviously, but they had designed it based on exactly what they needed this block to be. So they had a common room that doubled as a yoga space and a place where they did their AGM every year and a terrace. And downstairs, there was a utility laundry space where if your washing machine broke, you could come down and use it so that you weren't having to traipse to the laundrette. All these small interventions so that home can just be home. It doesn't have to be a place to host a kind of cramped yoga studio. If you can build all these things into the building itself, home can just be a place to go to retreat. And there's something very powerful about being handed that back and making home work for you. I mean, this is something quite particular to Vienna because of their planning laws, but it all really started and was crystallized by this movement in the 80s, by these two women who ended up, after this photography exhibition, founding a part of the council in Vienna that allowed this gender mainstreaming approach to happen. So this idea formalized, I suppose, that women move through the city differently and therefore women's needs must be taken into account in an urban planning perspective right at the very beginning of any new project or a redevelopment of an existing project. So to understand that, it just opens the city up in all these incredible and intersectional ways. I found it really powerful. I found the testimony of my interviewees in Vienna incredibly powerful.
2: Well, let's return to the story that's connected to climate and to resources, which is Kiruna in Sweden. Famously a city that has had to sort of pack up and literally move buildings to a safer site because of the mining that went on there. And some really interesting images in there, you know, about the Sami people who had lived there, traditionally nomadic, almost watching, strangely, this non-Sami built city being forced to be nomadic as well and shift and move. And you talk there about there being no winners, actually, in Kiruna. It's a strange tale. What was your feeling about it as a place of resilience, or did you find it to be a place a bit depressing in what was forced upon it?
0: It's a really interesting question, Andrew, and it's one that I grappled with when I went. So as a reporter, I try to go to a place without any preconceived ideas. I try to be as open as possible, but you do your homework and you do your initial research. And of course, you do have some ideas, but I wanted to go and find a hopeful story like I do anywhere I go. I'm quite a hopeful person anyway, but my journalism is always quite solutions based. I try to tell the story accurately and truthfully, but I try not to go to do a hatchet job. What was interesting in Kiruna is that the story I thought I was going to do, which was about the incredible feat of engineering of transporting this 600 ton church on the back of a trailer, you know, 5 kilometers down the road, was not the story that I ended up taking away and really thinking about and interrogating. It felt to me like a smokescreen for these deeper, more troublesome issues going on, which was, as you mentioned, particularly focused around the Sami people. So a semi-nomadic people that live in and around various parts of Scandinavia, but in particular in Kiruna, whose ways of living, of working, were being so imperiled by LKAB, Sweden's state-owned mine, who owns the big mine at the top of the city. So the new iron ore that they want to mine from the city is right in the way of these herding routes of the Sami's reindeers. So to keep extracting resources, it hugely imperils. I mean, we can say it destroys a nomadic or semi-nomadic indigenous way of life. And that part of the story only really appeared to me when I got to Kiruna. I watched the church walk. I kind of enjoyed the spectacle, you know, and I was probably taking along with it. But then I started really probing, asking questions of not just, you know, the very kind of PR savvy LKAB mine and the city itself, but the people behind the scenes. And another story emerged of these incredibly marginalized voices that were getting smaller and smaller all the time because their idea of progress, shall we say, was not compatible with the mines and their route to the future, which, as you say, is kind of grim, weird contradiction. And that this is a tribe that also moves, who knows what it is to physically move from place to place. And now Kiruna as a city is having to do this. So it seemed like a perfect opportunity for a formal alliance. And yet, from my perspective and from the perspective of the interviewees that I spoke to from the Sami community, they were not being listened to. Their thoughts and their kind of concerns and these really grave concerns were being overlooked. And it was a question that I kind of talk about in the book. What happens here when these two routes to the future are not compatible? Who gets to do their thing? So it was really very eye-opening, very thought-provoking. I ripped up the chapter, I'll be honest with you, Andrew. I wrote one chapter and then I realized that I had to write more about the Sami and this way of life that was being imperiled. So it has a very different ending, that chapter, than what I expected. But it really proves that you have to get out and go and do the reporting in the place itself. Boots on the ground reporting is still so incredibly important.
2: It was fascinating how many people didn't want to be part of some tourist spectacle of the church being moved, for example.
0: And not even, you know, folks that are from the Sami community, but people from the city itself. It really felt very split to me. People who were so angry that all this money was going into a 37 million euro church move and hadn't been put into the hospital. This is a city hospital where you can't give birth because it's not funded properly enough. It doesn't have those resources. So it's really letting its people down in so many troubling ways.
2: We'll end with a different case study, as it were, because when you went to Ukraine, now most people would imagine there you'd come back with a similar story of maybe woe and depression and things going wrong. But instead, again and again, you found these moments of generosity, of optimism, of hope. And in the midst of war, which I've, in Ukrainians I've met and people we've spoken to for this program, you're always like struck by people like, we're building a new project while the war is going on. We're being bombed, but we're building afresh. And we're trying to do things in a way that is right for us. Because again, what's fascinating is, it's easy to say, okay, that building's bombed, but we'll put something new up there. But who lived there before? What memories are in that soil? And it's a complicated business rebuilding. But again, can we look at this notion of generosity in that process?
0: Absolutely. I mean, I was blown away by the sense of generosity, thoughtfulness, critical thinking, abundance of just interesting thought, clarity of thought from the Ukrainian architecture and design community and, you know, engaged residents and individuals. This is a place that is still very much in the middle of a war, if you like, yeah, Russia's war, but which is emerging with these really fascinating ideas, very, in some cases, modest ideas, very realistic ideas about how it wants to rebuild and is already rebuilding, you know, thinking about things like economic pressures and intellectual pressures. You know, lots of Ukraine's design and architecture community has left the country. And so there are all these kind of shifts and adaptations that are having to be made. But one of my first stops when I got to Lviv was going to visit the Kharkiv School of Architecture, which moved from Kharkiv in the east to western Ukraine to Lviv at the start of the full-scale invasion, and whose undergrad students are embarking on the biggest and most, you know, meaningful projects of their lives because they are helping to shape their country's rebuild. So they are learning about how to rebuild by looking at other post-war cities around the world. places that have been bombed in the Second World War, the First World War, and have rebuilt. But they are also, and this is crucial, the self-determination thing I was talking about earlier, they are adding their own very specifically Ukrainian inflection. They're making sure that this rebuild has to be by Ukrainians for Ukrainians. Only Ukrainians know deeply their land, their relationship to their land, their buildings, their cities. And some really astonishing projects are coming out, projects that are kind of allowing veterans to live better, accessible housing, but done in ways that are really beautiful and inspiring and hopeful. There are just really incredible things coming out of this country. And I felt very much that this was a reflection of a very particular personality trait I found in so many Ukrainians, which was just deep generosity. I was sort of floored by this idea of gift giving being such a beautiful and important part of the culture. But I also think that generosity spills into its rebuild effort, in that rebuilding is this act of trust and hope in tomorrow. It kind of floored me every time.
1: And my thanks there to Gabriella Bennett for joining us here on The Urbanist. One of the points we here at The Urbanist believe should be high on the list for how to build a city is access to swimmable waterways. And we have been keeping our eye on the global initiative Swimmable Cities for some time now, helping to amplify their message that good, swimmable, blue infrastructure can improve everything from livability to climate resilience and also equality. Last year, The Urbanist attended the Swimmable Cities Summit in Rotterdam, and this year, the organisation's first European forum took place in Basel. We sent Carlos Rebello along to the forum to speak to some of the people and organisations that are diving into the Swimmable Cities idea headfirst.
3: It's no secret that proximity to water enhances residents' well-being, helps cool down temperatures, and makes for a more resilient city. So should swimmability be the next metric that defines quality of life? That was the impetus behind the Swimmable Cities Europe Forum, which gathered practitioners, activists, and city leaders in Basel this week. The meeting coincided with the annual Rhine Swim, which this year saw over 4,000 people float down the Rhine River to mark the occasion. Konradin Kramer is the mayor of Basel, and I asked him about his city's relationship with water.
4: Swimmability for Basel means that our river Rhine, who runs through the middle of the city, is not something that separates people or parts of the city, but something that connects. That is free and open for everyone 24 hours. Basically, you shouldn't swim in the middle of the night, but you could. And that is something that enhances the quality of life in our city. That is something that makes the city more attractive. And that's the case now. If you ask people why they're living and working in Basel, astonishingly often they mention the River Rhine.
5: We had the Rhine Swim yesterday, and it was incredible to witness people of all generations just swimming together. Water has this incredible power to be a leveler as well for the community.
4: Absolutely. There is no membership, there is no entry fee, there are no opening hours. The water is there, it's free for everyone. All you need is some swimming wear. I mean, this sounds easier than it is, because still you have to make it easy and accessible. And that means you have to have entry and exit points where you can go in an easy way, in an also dignified way. You have to build the infrastructure around so that people can approach the river. So it's a little bit more than it takes. But once a city has done that investment, it really pays out, because then you have an accessible, democratic river, a strong symbol for an open, accessible city.
5: But it's interesting when you mention infrastructure there, because one of the noticeable things is that you don't have lifeguards. And this kind of goes to that notion of trust that you have in society, that everyone is kind of, you know, you trust people to keep themselves and others safe, which I think speaks to a broader point about the community that you have here in Basel.
4: Yes, it's not a protected area. It's still a natural river. And you couldn't even protect it with lifeguards. It would be impossible. So people are responsible for themselves, but they take this responsibility very serious, because it's also a sign of freedom. If you don't have to enter in a swimming pool, being protected and also watched by a lifeguard. No, in the River Rhine, you can be on your own, but you're also part of the community of swimmers And in fact, you're never alone in the River Rhine in Basel.
5: And I've been told that actually a lot of meetings and catching ups happen when you're floating down the river.
4: Yes, people are chatting because, you know, you don't have to actively swim. You just go with the flow and you can watch the beautiful old town from the river. You can chat with your co-swimmers. It's really something very sociable. And I think that's also one reason why people love it.
5: I want to also bring up another thing that's related to swimmability, but in a different way, which I find just so fantastic. We know that cities around the world, but particularly in Europe this summer, have been facing extreme heat. But you also have a different way of cooling down here in Basel, which is public fountains. People can actually dip in public fountains.
4: Yeah.
5: Basically, if you see a body of water in Basel, you can take it.
4: That's exactly the case. People in Basel, if they see water, they jump into it directly. Yes, we have a lot of fountain, very old fountains, which used to be important for the drinking water in the city. Nowadays, they're more important as a refreshment. And we decided in the city that it is allowed to jump into those fountains for children, but also for adults. And it is used very widely. People don't swim in the fountains, of course, but they're sitting there drinking something, chatting together. It's less active than being in the River Rhine, but it's another way of cooling down very easily in the middle of a heated city.
3: Well, soon Basel residents will have yet another way to keep cool. Nearby, the Christoph Merian Foundation has an exciting new project on the way, Gleispool, or Railway Track Pool, which is transforming a decommissioned railway ramp into a new 170-meter-long natural swimming pool. I caught up with the foundation's project manager, Matthias Sigrist, and with the architect, Lucas Stadelmann, from Malheur and Fortuna. Lucas started by describing the project.
6: It's an unused urban train track sitting in a ramp, which kind of connects the public infrastructure to an industrial site. And that train track stands still since about 5 years, I would say. And since about that time, we've developed the idea to repurpose it into a public swimming pool.
5: What have been some of the main challenges when approaching a project like this? Because you're taking a piece of urban infrastructure that just sat idle for a while.
6: Well, after a while, we figured out that, well, there are quite a lot of problems, but the infrastructure itself offers quite a lot of solutions as well, which is kind of what makes the project for us very beautiful to work on. So say, for example, at the beginning, we thought, well, an existing concrete ramp might not be good to repurpose, but now we figured out it's actually quite solid. It is actually quite easy to add the foil on the outside and just fill it with water. What made it more challenging for us on the while was that we set ourselves the goal to not just stop there with reuse and repurposing, but that we said we're going to try to keep as much of it as possible, as long as possible. And that set ourselves a goal that we also shared with the Christoph Merian Stiftung, who kind of supported us on that journey to actually take that idea to the extreme. So that means the tracks that are currently inside the ramp are not going to be demolished. We take them out, we place them next to the pool and put the pier on it where the wooden planks are, where people are going to lie in the future. So basically you find problems on the way. For example, what are we going to do with all the tracks in there? And then that kind of turns into a solution ultimately, which is kind of too beautiful to say, if you have the support to actually think through these ideas until the end, which we had luckily for the last 4 or 5 years.
5: We've been talking a lot here today about how water and proximity to water, be it a natural body of water or a swimming pool, can really enhance people's quality of life. That's the hope here with this project, right?
7: Yeah, it is. At the end, we're going to develop this site, the Gleispool. We're going to transform in the next years and decades into a mixed-use urban site. So this project is one of the first things we're going to do. It's like an engine of development. This is the reason that the Christoph Merian Foundation said, yeah, this is the right things to do on the right time.
6: This Monday, the tracks were removed for the first time, and I had some tears in my eyes thinking about where we started 5 years ago, kind of presenting the ideas and now thinking about it, that in a year people might actually swim in it. I had some conversations with people who are already self-organizing in like WhatsApp chats and like open water swimmers who want to go train there, or people who kind of already said to us, oh, they can't wait for it. They live around the corner and they just want to go swim. And that is quite an emotional moment, to be honest. And then to kind of see how people integrate it into their day-to-day life, that would be very beautiful.
3: But forums like this are all about sharing knowledge and best practices, and also to engage with partners from different parts of the world. One of the other leaders in attendance was Ryan Sorensen, the mayor of Sheboygan in the United States, who described how water has shaped his city.
8: Our history is defined by water. We are on the shores of Lake Michigan, but we also have a river. And our river really helped jumpstart our local economy eons ago when it was trading on the Great Lakes, lumber, furs, whatever it was, grains. It helped shape Great Lakes shipping way back when. Today, it's really part of our economy from a tourism perspective. While manufacturing is our bread and butter, tourism has seen a magnificent increase in our community from sailing to surfing to fishing. Water recreation has really been driving our economy, and our proximity to water helps shape not only our community's identity, it helps build a stronger quality of life.
5: It's interesting to hear you describe Sheboygan's historic relationship with water, how it then helped develop the city, and how it is doing the same now in a very different way. Tell me more about the impact that, you know, the proximity to water and swimmability has in Sheboygan's quality of life and for residents and for visitors alike.
8: Yeah, so Sheboygan has been named one of the best places to raise a family, best places to retire, so all spectrums of life. In every single article that we're mentioned in when it comes to our quality of life relates to our proximity to water. We have the most publicly accessible beaches for any city in the state of Wisconsin. So when you're older and you want to relax and unwind, you go to the beach. When you have younger kiddos, you want to go to the beach and enjoy the waterfront as well, too. So about a decade ago, working with many other partners at the county level, the state and the federal government, we dredged and cleaned up our river. It helped really kind of bring new life to our waterfront. Now we have businesses growing. We are cleaning up brownfield sites along the riverfront. We're seeing more housing. We're seeing more local businesses grow. We're seeing more folks now going fishing and boating and kayaking on our riverfront, which they might have not done more than a decade ago. So it's rejuvenated the upriver aspect of our waterfront as well, too, and its broader community together.
5: The geographic location of where Sheboygan is extremely interesting because, of course, the proximity to the Great Lakes, that must present a set of challenges, too.
8: Yes, of course. And I think as the climate crisis continues throughout the country, the Midwest and the Great Lakes region specifically is going to be a climate haven. You know, so I think we have to be proactive and think about the future, about what that means to protect our climate, to protect our waterfront, to protect our natural resources as well. So a thing that we're doing in Sheboygan is we're integrating a lot of these initiatives into our planning documents, into our comprehensive planning, into our zoning code, thinking about how do we better redesign streets? How do we better think about urban planning and housing designs as well, too. So really thinking at a holistic approach down the long-term vision of how we can protect our climate, both on water and off water.
3: Now, the city of Vienna has long had a swimming and bathing tradition, but for grassroots organizations like the Danube Swimming Association, there's more work to be done, as co-founder Anna Momladze-Dietering explained.
9: The Danube is where we live at in Vienna, but actually, more precisely, the inner city is built at the Danube Canal. So it's a 17 kilometer long pristine water that looks a bit murky because it brings sediments with it. But also there are many urban legends connected with it. So people that have grown up in Vienna sometimes say, yeah, it's too dirty. I don't want to go in there. But that's why four outsiders coming to Vienna had a totally different fresh perspective on it. We were studying at Applied Arts University that was just 5 minutes away from the canal, and we just asked ourselves, why is this not swimmable? Why is this not accessible? How so that I have to take a 50-minute public transportation route to bathing site? Why cannot we just use the canal that's within 15 minutes walking distance for most people living and working in the center? So that's what we've been doing since 2020, and we are really connecting with the idea of this 15-minute city to also have swim sites really accessible and within your walking distance for everybody in Vienna. So that's what we are trying to do with normalizing swimming in the Danube Canal.
5: Now, I know that you have quite an exciting event planned that hopes to bring awareness to all of this and what the Danube Canal could be. Tell me a bit more about that.
9: Yeah, it's called Swim Parade, Schwimmparade in German, 29th of August, Saturday. And this year it will be the third edition of this big jump event, basically, that it's not only a lifestyle event, but also a bit of a political soft disobedience act, as we call it, because it's allowed to swim in the canal, but it is not an official spot. So you have to navigate a bit of a gray zone while doing that. And on this day, it's a perfect opportunity for skeptics, but also people that perhaps have real reservations, just having fear of a current. So it will be all very well organized and kind of a safer space for those that want to make that first jump into the river.
3: For Monocle in Basel, I'm Carlotta Rubello.
1: And that's all for this week's episode of The Urbanist. 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And you can subscribe to Monocle magazine for reports on all things design, architecture and urbanism too. 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This episode of The Urbanist, well, it was produced and edited by David Stevens. I'm Andrew Tuck. Goodbye. And thank you for listening, city lovers.
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10: Let's start with Belgian singer and Monocle guest Angèle with Justice. 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

0: That was Rush by Troy Sivan, a Monocle Radio classic. And before that, we were listening to French pop group Pâle Regard with their song Lundi Bleu. It's time now for a very quick break.
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0: We were listening there to music from Venezuela. That was a song by Eka. It is fast approaching 3 a.m. here at Midori House in London. Julien Oye is standing by in Taiwan to guide you through the next few hours here on Monocle Radio. Tall Stories is on the way at the top of the hour, and we have much more music for you to enjoy as well. 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
1: You are listening to Monocle Radio in association with Chanel Watches. Inspired by racing yachts, the J12 reconnects with its original inspiration and its original world, water. Both immensely soothing and peaceful, yet capable of unlimited strength. It is this breadth, balance, and singularity that define the intrinsic values of the first unisex sports watch by Chanel. A sensory icon designed to transcend horizons that has shaped the world of watchmaking for more than a quarter of a century. Chanel Watches, official timekeeper of Monocle Radio.
2: 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That's the time on Monocle Radio, brought to you by Chanel Watches. Coming to you from Kaohsiung in South Taiwan, I'm Julien Oye here on Monocle Radio. I see more and more young people with an excellent fashion sense in Kaohsiung. Last night again I met a few and they managed not only to dress sharp but to do it on a small budget. Because, as they told me, it's about taste. That's a wonderful mindset to have indeed. The Urbanist is coming right after the headlines. Today our city-focused program will take you to Finland, then we will hear some music, and then it will be the big interview and you will hear about the Nobel Foundation. That's all still to come this Monday morning here on Monocle Radio. And now come the latest news headlines. In Africa, the death toll from last week's ferry disaster on Lake Kariba in Zimbabwe has been revised upwards to 94. The government says the state-owned ferry was carrying around 180 passengers when it capsized after being struck by strong waves. Police had previously said that the vessel was designed to carry 90 people. 77 passengers have been rescued so far, while search and recovery operations are continuing. The disaster is believed to be the deadliest transport accident in Zimbabwe's history. In Canada, Prime Minister Mark Carney has spoken with US President Donald Trump as the country tries to avoid new 50% American tariffs. It was the second conversation between the two leaders this week. The new tariffs are due to take effect at midnight on Wednesday and would affect around $20 billion worth of Canadian imports. In Vietnam, authorities have defended their decision not to prosecute a former member of parliament over a car crash that killed an 18-year-old woman. The case has caused widespread anger on Vietnamese social media. Police say former lawmaker Nguyen Si Quang was driving on the wrong side of the road, but had not been drinking and admitted responsibility for the accident. Vietnamese state television has broadcast an interview with the victim's father supporting the decision and asking the public to drop the issue. And finally, in the UK, primary school children are being asked to imagine how the famous Bayeux tapestry could end. The nearly 1,000-year-old tapestry is believed to have lost its final section. A new competition is asking children between the ages of 7 and 11 to design that missing panel and fill it with something other than conquest. Winning classes will receive trips to the British Museum to see the original tapestry and to the site of the Battle of Hastings. Those were the headlines. Stay with us on Monocle Radio. And now it's time for Tall Stories right here on Monocle Radio.
0: Finland's former capital city of Turku was once the second city of the mighty Swedish Empire, once one of the great powers of Europe. As such, Turku holds some grand historic structures,
3: including a castle that counts itself as the nation's oldest building. You're listening to Tall Stories, a Monocle production brought to you by the team behind The Urbanist. I'm Andrew Tuck. In this episode, Petri Butsov takes us to Turku Castle, a symbol for Finns and one of the most visited sites in the country to this day.
4: For centuries, Turku, or Åbo in Swedish, was the eastern hub of the mighty Swedish Empire and its second most important city after the capital, Stockholm. This was a time when Finland and Sweden were one country, half a millennium before the Finns even started dreaming of their own independent nation. To anchor the empire's power and might in the east, in 1280, King Magnus Ladulås decreed that a castle be built on an island near Turku. Like most medieval castles, it was initially a rugged military stronghold with thick walls, grey granite, and a surrounding moat. As centuries passed and the nature of warfare changed, Turku Castle was transformed into a grand Renaissance residence modeled after opulent palaces of Italy and Germany. It was unlike anything seen before this far up north, with its high-ceilinged ballrooms, expansive windows, and plush velvet surroundings. Much of this transformation happened under the rule of King Gustav Vasa in the mid-16th century, when his son, Duke John, brought his new wife, Catherine Jagiellon, daughter of King Sigismund I of Poland, to Turku. Her arrival introduced high European Renaissance culture to Finland. But this harmony was not to last long. Eventually, the Turku castle ended up taking center stage in the major power struggles of Europe. Duke John's older brother, King Erik XIV of Sweden, grew suspicious of John's alliance with Poland. In 1563, Erik sent 10,000 troops to besiege the Turku castle. After a heavy bombardment, John and Catherine surrendered and were imprisoned. 5 years later, the tables turned. John led a successful rebellion against Erik, deposed him, and brought him to Turku Castle as a prisoner in 1570. When you visit the castle today, you can see the permanent grooves that Erik's elbows left on the wooden windowsill of his tower cell as he gazed out the window and longed for freedom. Yet more drama was to follow. In 1614, King Gustav Adolf II visited Turku Castle at a time when Sweden was one of the mightiest empires in Europe. During his stay, a fire broke out in the castle kitchen and rapidly engulfed the main keep. The fire completely destroyed the interiors of the castle. Duke John's lavish Renaissance ballrooms, tapestries, carved ceilings, and royal suites were reduced to ash, leaving behind only burned, roofless stone shells. When the Swedish crown calculated the cost of rebuilding a royal palace in Finland, they realized that they simply didn't need one anymore. During the 16th and 17th centuries, warfare changed drastically. Turku Castle's tall, 5-meter-thick granite walls were designed to withstand medieval sieges, arrows, and catapults. Against 17th-century heavy gunpowder cannons, tall stone walls were liabilities rather than protection. Turku Castle was a medieval dinosaur. Instead of restoring the grand halls, they put basic temporary roofs over the stone ruins and converted the formal royal residence into a warehouse. Power was aggressively centralized at the royal court in Stockholm, and the Swedish crown no longer needed regional power-sharing hubs like Turku to govern its eastern half. When governors general were sent to Finland, they refused to live in the drafty, burned-out medieval castle, preferring instead comfortable urban townhouses in the city. But because the castle was sturdy and secure, the Swedish state repurposed it for practical administrative utility. The main keep became a storage house for grain and tax goods, and the bailey housed soldiers and war supplies heading east. The sturdy medieval castle was fit for one more purpose. As modern penal systems emerged in the 18th century, governments looked for thick, escape-proof buildings. The castle's bailey was converted into a regional county prison, cramming dozens of prisoners into cold, damp stone vaults. When Russia conquered Finland from Sweden in 1809, Tsar Alexander I made Finland an autonomous Grand Duchy. In 1812, he moved the capital from Turku to Helsinki, partly to distance the Finnish administration from Swedish influence and move it closer to St. Petersburg. With the capital moved and the city of Turku largely destroyed by the Great Fire of 1827, the castle was left behind as an isolated, bleak prison on the edge of the port, until historians and conservationists eventually reclaimed it in the late 19th century. When Finland was an autonomous Grand Duchy under the Russian Empire, it went through a massive cultural movement known as the Finnish National Awakening. Finns were searching for a distinct national identity and history. Scholars and politicians realized that while most of historic Finland had been built of wooden structures that regularly burned down, Turku Castle was a massive, tangible vault of stone. In 1881, prison operations were phased out of the bailey, and the Historical Museum of Turku was established inside its walls. Finns finally stopped seeing the Turku Castle as a grim prison or an emblem of Swedish rule. Instead, they began reclaiming it as the cradle of Finnish history. The castle was fully restored in the mid-20th century and opened to the public in 1961. Ever since, it has been an active part of Finnish public life. The restored royal halls house state banquets, and the castle church is one of the most sought-after wedding venues in Finland. Today, the Turku Castle draws well over 120,000 visitors each year, making it one of the country's most visited historical sites. As Turku, Finland's first and oldest city, gears up to celebrate its 800th birthday in 2029, Turku Castle is the city's crown jewel and visual symbol. It's a building that survived fire, war, decay, and prison bars to become the ultimate symbol of Finnish perseverance and identity.
5: 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I'm Andrew Tuck. Goodbye, and thank you for listening, City Lovers.
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0: Lord with Supercut on Monocle Radio. 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
1: You're listening to Monaco Radio in association with Chanel Watches. Inspired by racing yachts, the J12 reconnects with its original inspiration and its original world, water. Both immensely soothing and peaceful, yet capable of unlimited strength. It is this breadth, balance, and singularity that define the intrinsic values of the first unisex sports watch by Chanel. A sensory icon designed to transcend horizons that has shaped the world of watchmaking for more than a quarter of a century. Chanel Watches, official timekeeper of Monaco Radio.
0: It's 2100 in Mexico City, 11 a.m. here in Kaohsiung City, 4 a.m. in London, and 6 a.m. in Cairo. That's the time on Monaco Radio, brought to you by Chanel Watches. Coming to you from Kaohsiung in South Taiwan, I'm Julien Oye here on Monaco Radio. And when you're in Kaohsiung City, you're just one step away from Japan, really. It's just a short flight. I have to go back to Japan soon, but don't worry, I will still find a way to talk with you all. That's the magic of radio. It's going to be time for the big interview today, focusing on the Noble Foundation, and then we will spend the rest of the hour listening to music in the Pacific Shift before joining Georgina Godwin for Meet the Writers. This is what we prepared for you today on Monaco Radio. But first, the latest news headlines. In Africa, the death toll for last week's ferry disaster on Lake Kariba in Zimbabwe has been revised upwards to 94. The government says the state-owned ferry was carrying around 180 passengers when it capsized after being struck by strong waves. Police has previously said that the vessel was designed to carry 90 people. 77 passengers have been rescued so far. While search and recovery operations are continuing, the disaster is believed to be the deadliest transport accident in Zimbabwe's history. In Australia, a woman convinced of murdering three relatives with a meal containing poisonous mushrooms has begun appealing against her conviction and sentence. Erin Patterson was sentenced to life imprisonment after a jury found that she deliberately served her in-laws a dish containing deadly death cap mushrooms in 2023. She has always maintained that the deaths were accidental. In South Korea, workers at semiconductor company SK Hynix are close to reaching a new wage agreement with management. One of the main points of disagreement has been the company's profit-sharing program. SK Hynix agreed last year to distribute 10% of its annual operating profit to employees. Management proposed paying more than half of this year's bonuses in company shares that could not immediately be sold, but the union opposed the proposal. Now the two sides are finalizing a tentative agreement. And finally, in Greece, a luxury hotel in Crete has added a new artwork to its sculpture garden. The artwork is made from hundreds of discarded spectacle lenses. Canadian artists Caitlin R.C. Brown and Wayne Garrett created the installation called Chronotopia, so that its lenses break up views of the surrounding Mediterranean landscape into hundreds of miniature images. The hotel has been commissioning site-specific art since the 1980s and now has more than 80 works. Those were the headlines. Stay with us. The big interview is coming up now.
2: I mean, I've been at Nobel for a little bit more than a year. And during last year, we had a lot of strategic discussions, as you often have when you have a new executive director coming in. And one of the discussions that we had was, I mean, the Nobel organization, as well as almost any other organization, would like to be a courageous organization. But when we discussed what will the coming years be like and what kind of courage will be extra important being responsible for the Nobel Prizes, and then we said that the courage that we'll really need the coming years is integrity. Integrity is one of our core values, and we take that really seriously. This is an organization that really has integrity in its core.
3: The Nobel Foundation has a storied history dating back all the way to Alfred Nobel, the famous Swedish inventor of dynamite, who out of guilt, of course, pivoted later in life and created the Nobel Prizes for Peace and the Sciences in his will. But few years in Nobel's history will have been as turbulent for the organization as the last one, with one Donald Trump becoming U.S. president in January 2025 and quickly turning his attention to the Peace Prize and consequently excoriating the award for not giving it to him at the end of that year. Well, this year, the Nobel Foundation celebrates its 125th anniversary, and its executive director, Hanna Hjarne, tells me that she's proud to back the integrity of the Nobel Prize, its process, and the work of the Nobel Foundation behind it. The foundation itself is also preparing to take on a more public-facing role in the coming years, as it plans a new headquarters in Stockholm that will become a home for the world's Nobel laureates and anyone else needing their own thirst for knowledge quenched. Hanna Hjarne has had a long and distinguished career in journalism, most recently as head of the Swedish public radio broadcaster Sveriges Radio. She joined the Nobel Foundation as executive director at the start of last year, same time as Trump. I'm Chris Chermak, and I spoke with Hanna Hjarne for the big interview. Hanna Hjarne, welcome to Midori House.
2: Thank you.
3: So, I can't help but make this link to start, that you began your job as executive director of the Nobel Foundation in January 2025. Somebody else also began a second term in 2025. What a time to start.
2: Yes, I've been at Nobel for 1.5 years almost, and I came from the media sector. So I'm a media executive from the beginning. So I used to be head of the Swedish equivalent to the BBC, the Swedish National Television. But it has been very interesting to join Nobel and to also work with sort of pursuing knowledge internationally, because that's basically what we do.
3: Absolutely, and we will get to some of that. But first, I did want to ask you actually about sort of your past career running Swedish public television, if you will. What was it like to make a switch from being a journalist to doing something like the Nobel Foundation? How different was that? What kind of different hat was it for you?
2: Being a journalist and having worked as a media executive for a very long time, actually since I was a teenager, basically, there are actually quite a lot of similarities. I've always been interested in science, always been interested in culture, and working as a journalist, I mean, you try always to tell, I think it was Bernstein who said, the best obtainable version of the truth. And working now a lot with science, it's also of trying to find sort of reliable, verified knowledge, because that's what science is about. So there are actually a lot of similarities.
3: Absolutely. And I guess you have to be something of a generalist as well. Is that fair to say? Was that something you were conscious of switching from journalism to this as well? Because there are so many different aspects to the Nobel Foundation, so many different sides of knowledge that you cover.
2: Yes, in a way. And also one thing that's so special working with Nobel is that you have the possibility to work with the most brilliant minds of the world. When it comes to science, when it comes to peace, and when it comes to literature and culture. And so it's really a blessing.
3: And how did your own mindset change when you think about what you're doing now? Before, you were communicating to the public very directly as a media executive and a journalist. Is that still part of your role now? How do you see your role as executive director of the Nobel Foundation in terms of your reach, outreach to the public?
2: Well, the Nobel Foundation and the Nobel work basically is about pursuing knowledge and lifting up the laureates and lifting up their achievements and doing that worldwide. I mean, we're doing this interview in London because today, when this interview is recorded, we have a Nobel arrangement together with Royal Society, with Nobel laureates that are going to talk about how science could be transformed, affected, different when AI is transforming a lot of things in society. How will that also affect science? So we do arrangements like that from the Nobel side with laureates all over the world. And we have digital channels, we work with different media companies, and in different ways we lift up the laureates and their achievements. Alfred Nobel himself, sort of the founder of the prize, he put it in his will where he stated what the prize should be like, that he wanted it to be awarded to people that had made achievement that had really benefited to humankind, that have really done things that have changed people's life for the better, and to lift up that and to put that forward and to give us as much outreach as possible. That's one of the biggest tasks.
3: You mentioned AI there, and I want to maybe get back to that at some point, but I wanted to first also ask about the big prize, the Nobel Peace Prize, because there too, I think it's interesting that as journalists, we cover conflict a lot, we cover peace, we cover negotiations, we think about how to present conflicts to the public. Now you're in some ways perhaps an advocate for peace, for those who promote peace. Have you thought about it that way? Was that something that you always had, even as a journalist?
2: When it comes to the Peace Prize and the prize awarding work, it's with the other prizes too. We have expert groups that in every field that select the laureates. So they are doing the research, they are working with, and they do really an in-depth job, a really profound work. So the Nobel Foundation, the role of the foundation is to sort of to look at the prizes in a long-term perspective and to, in a way, lift up the prizes and always have a very long-term perspective. And if I think of my former job as a media executive compared to this one, that's one of the biggest changes, that here we really have the long-term perspective. This year is the 125th anniversary for the Nobel Prizes. The first prizes were awarded in 1901. And we want the Nobel Prizes to be stronger for at least another 125 years. So the perspective of working with the Nobel Prizes is truly a long-term perspective compared to before when I was a media executive, also being head of different news organizations, both in radio, in TV, and on the newspaper side, and always digitally. Of course, you have a much shorter time span and sometimes more short-sighted. This is a really long-term perspective when it comes to Nobel. When looking at sort of achievements that has had a positive effect on people's lives for decades to come.
3: The last year that you had, particularly when it came to the focus on the Nobel Peace Prize, did it perhaps help to have a long-term perspective? Would you have had a very different mindset if you were still a journalist with all the focus on Donald Trump and the lobbying and everything that was happening? We can get into some aspects of that, but I'm just curious. This was a very short-term, immediate focus on one prize, so much attention suddenly on it. Were you trying even that moment, I guess, to take more of a long-term perspective on the prize?
2: Well, I think at the Nobel Foundation, we always have the long-term perspective. This prize, I mean, it was the first prizes were awarded in 1901. It has been through two world wars and all the things that have happened through history, good and bad, during all these years. So it's always the long-term perspective. One thing that's also special is that when the Nobel Prize was first, when it was founded and awarded 125 years ago, it was one of the sort of first truly international prizes. In the will, Alfred Nobel, the founder himself, he wrote that this prize should be awarded to the achievement that had sort of the most positive impact for humankind in every field. So it's truly international, and he really stated, regardless of nationality. And that was quite controversial at that time. So it's truly an international prize, and it's truly also a long-term perspective.
3: I'm curious, when you described before the committees involved, obviously, and so on, the committee of experts, where does lobbying come into that? Does lobbying come into that at all? There are nominations, of course, but to what extent is any of the outside noise taken into consideration by the committees?
2: I mean, I've been at Nobel for a little bit more than a year. And during last year, we had a lot of strategic discussions, as you often have when you have a new executive director coming in. And one of the discussions that we had was, I mean, the Nobel organization, as well as almost any other organization, would like to be a courageous organization. But when we discussed what will the coming years be like, and what kind of courage will be extra important being responsible for the Nobel Prizes? And then we said that the courage that we'll really need the coming years is integrity. Mm-hmm. Integrity is one of our core values, and we take that really seriously. So this is an organization that really has integrity in its core.
3: I wonder if you could describe the Nobel Foundation's presence in Sweden, in the Swedish public eye, which is where you come from as well, because I am going to add here that embarrassing thing that I'm sure some listeners have around the world, which is this imagination that, of course, Nobel is in Norway and not necessarily in Sweden. And I'm curious, I'm sure you get that from time to time, but therefore, like, how much is the Nobel Foundation, the Nobel traditions, in the Swedish public consciousness as opposed to Norway's?
2: Well, I think that, I mean, Nobel is really right into the minds of every Swede and every Norwegian. Actually, at that time when Alfred Nobel wrote his will, he did that actually in Paris in 1895. When he wrote his will, Sweden and Norway were the same country. So they were divided in 1905, and the first prizes were awarded in 1901. And he himself stated that he wanted the Peace Prize to be awarded in Oslo, all the scientific prizes and the literature prize to be awarded in Sweden. So that's why we have the two countries together. In my work, I go back and forth between Sweden and Norway.
3: Does it help in that sense that I understand you also worked as a foreign correspondent for a time in Norway? I mean, did that give you a different appreciation, perhaps, for the Nobel Prize's history?
2: Yeah, and this was a long time ago. Since my background is journalistic and journalism, I used to be a foreign correspondent for the Swedish radio, working in Norway for a couple of years. But this was a long time ago. It was in the 90s. But, of course, it gave me sort of an in-depth understanding of Norway, about sort of societal discussions about how the country works. And that's really, truly good to have. And also, as a correspondent, I was there for a couple of years when the prize was awarded to. So I followed it a bit from the journalistic view.
3: Do you remember which prize you covered when you were in Norway?
2: Oh, there were several ones. And it was a lot about also covering the ceremonies and, in a way, the differences and the similarities between Sweden and Norway.
3: Another question for international listeners who wouldn't know about the process, but tell us more about the Nobel Foundation itself and what your day-to-day is like, what you do beyond the giving of prizes.
2: Well, sort of the whole foundation's work is centered around actually what Alfred Nobel wrote in his will in 1895. And it hasn't been a single day since I started as executive director at the foundation. Well, every day I've been in some kind of conversation where there have been references to the will. I guess he would have been maybe surprised, but at least pleased if he knew that this is really, truly a living document. So we always go back to the will. What did he really state and what did he really want? And doing so, we have, of course, the Nobel Foundation sort of oversees the Nobel activities. In the Nobel activities is, of course, the announcements in October every year, where there is one Nobel Prize announced during a week every day. And then we have a big prize awarding ceremony in Sweden and Norway, and a big banquet in Sweden and Norway in December. But then every day, year around, we also work with lifting up the Nobel Prizes and the achievements and the laureates in different ways. So we have like digital channels, social media channels. We work with different corporations to do this. We arrange meetings with Nobel laureates all throughout the world. In London now, just a few days ago in Madrid, before that in Japan, we're going to South Korea soon. So we're in different parts of the world all the time. Also arranging meetings around the Nobel laureates. And A lot of the times these are open meetings for anyone to attend. We do the meetings in cooperation, usually with universities or with scientific foundations throughout the world. And we also all the time try to arrange meetings between laureates and young students. And that's truly strong because the laureates, they are so generous with their knowledge, with their lives, what has been easy in life, what has been really hard, their mistakes they have made. Some of them had difficulties in school and did find their paths a bit later. And they're truly open with this, all the struggles that they've had. And to meet some of the most brilliant persons alive and to hear them talk openly about both totally amazing things that they have achieved, but also their lives, how it has been, on what choices they had made and what they think about their life is truly inspiring. And also, what we know from global surveys is that young generations today tend to have a more dark picture of their future compared to other generations. But what the Nobel laureates bring is truly hope that some of the big questions of our time could be solved by new inventions, by things that are possible today that hasn't been possible through whole history of humankind. They are all of a sudden possible to solve. So in a way, in a problem-centric world, the Nobel Prize is solution-centric. Brilliant thing that truly gives hope to people. And to see laureates meet young people in a phase in life where when they are thinking about who am I? What do you want to do with my power? Could I achieve things that are bigger than sort of myself? Those meetings are truly inspiring. And if you see a laureate meeting 500-600 high school kids, every time I leave such a meeting, I truly believe that in this room, at least one child, one 15-year-old had in that very moment made a big decision about his or her life that will be truly important. Maybe chosen a different path. Maybe chosen to try to bring sort of use this person's strength to achieving brilliant things that would make all of us hear about that single person in a couple of decades.
3: Can you give me an example of that from the time that you've been in this job? Was there a particular person, a particular Nobel laureate that you remember listening to in one of these where you thought about not so much what they did, but their inspiring story to get there?
2: One of the first international visits that I joined right when I had started at Nobel was a big international event that we had in Tokyo, in Japan. We had like 8 Nobel laureates that were talking on stage and a big conference over several days. And then in the end of the conference, we took the Nobel laureates out to different schools. And I mean, Tokyo is a big city and traffic could be quite harsh. So I went together with a Nobel laureate, Bill Phillips, a physics laureate, out to a high school in Tokyo. And we were really late. It was almost 1 hour late. And we came to this big hall at this high school. And there were like 1,000 students sitting there in their school and uniforms. And it was freezing cold. And they had been there for an hour waiting in straight lines for us to come. And then the laureate came up on stage and he talks about his inventions, about how to cool down atoms with the help of laser beams. And it was truly in-depth talk. And then we opened for questions. And there were so many interesting questions. Obviously, they had really prepared, so they knew a lot about his research. But then also, they asked him a lot of personal questions. How much do you work? Do you work all the time? Do you ever see your kids? And what do you think your life would have been if you didn't put so much effort into sort of your research and your work? And he answered really openly and really warm to all these students. And then we had time for one last question. And then it's a 15-year-old boy. He raises his hand and he says, I have one final question. Can I give you a hug? So he goes up on stage and you have the Nobel laureate and you have this 15-year-old boy in his school uniform hugging. And I think no one in this room will ever forget that moment. And I think it truly, in a positive sense, affected a lot of the young people's lives in the room. It was truly inspiring. And I mean, it's sort of, you hear about those, the laureates, you hear about the brilliant things that they have achieved. And I mean, they're human beings doing incredible things. And to meet them and to have sort of that generous way of talking that they have and how generous they are, it truly affects people's lives.
3: You mentioned before the importance of progress, the fact that the Nobel Prizes are solutions focused. That brings me back to AI, which you mentioned earlier as well. And I'm just curious if, also, of course, looking at the history of the Nobel Prize itself and Alfred Nobel, the reason for creating this prize in terms of not all progress is good progress. That's part of the reason he created the prize himself. To what extent does that aspect of his mission, of his past, inform what you do today? Is it part of sort of the foundation to think not all progress is good?
2: If you look at the Nobel Prizes the last years, you could see that there have been quite a few prizes where AI has been part of the solution. We had two prizes in 24, and last year there was also the Economy Prize, was for the description about what they call the creative destruction, how changes, also technological changes, would affect the society and solutions for that. I mean, the coming years, we don't know who will get the prize the coming years, but that AI will have an important role when it comes to science the coming years is evident. And in the discussions that we have in London now, those are centered around AI, how AI could change, affect, improve science. So we have sort of, I mean, we're in the midst of an ongoing discussion now where we could see that AI really helps us to solve questions that has been hard to solve all through the history of humanity. But of course, there are important discussions too about the dangers with AI. So when we make arrangements with Nobel laureates, as we're doing now in London, we are also lifting up, of course, both the pros and cons and how that could affect science.
3: Now, Hannah, also when you talk about being here, all the travel you do, the public-facing side of this role, the Nobel Foundation, of course, is in the process of a new building, creating a new building back in Sweden. Tell us what that looks like, what you think about. What does the Nobel Foundation think about when it thinks about creating a new building?
2: Well, this building is going to be sort of a home for the Nobel Prizes, and in a way, a home for the laureates too, a place for laureates to come back to whenever they want, and where maybe it will be sort of the public place where you're most likely to run into a Nobel laureate if you come there. So it's supposed to be a building in the center of Stockholm, like an international powerhouse for science, for literature and for peace. A building where you could see, of course, exhibitions about Alfred Nobel, about the prizes, about laureates, about the achievements and what that has meant. But also to see exhibitions about cutting-edge science, about how literature is evolving, about challenges when it comes to peace throughout the world and possibilities. We will also have the possibility to have meetings in this house. So you could come there and you could listen to laureates and other brilliant people in this house on a daily basis. And we will, of course, also spread that digitally so that it will be spread internationally. And if everything works out well now, we could start building this house at the end of 27, and then we will open it in 31. And that happens to be the 130th anniversary of the Nobel Prizes.
3: You're working with, I understand, David Chipperfield Architects in Berlin. Was there a brief given to them? What do you think about in terms of the design of a building for the Nobel Foundation?
2: David Chipperfield himself, he put it like that this is sort of the Nobel Prize embodied in a building. So when he thinks about the architecture of the building, he says that he wants it sort of to embody the Nobel Prize. And that means that it has a dignity. This is a building that's going to be there for generations to come, for our grandchildren and their grandchildren and their grandchildren. So it's a building with dignity, and it's also a building that has sort of, it's going to be built in reused brick. So it's going to be a sustainable building, but also a building that's sort of, in a way, massive. It's something that's going to be there for a long time, but it's most of all an open building. It's open, it's accessible, it's going to be open every day, all year round, and you will be able to come there to attend, to learn from other people coming there. So it's a home for the curious.
3: So how does it fit into, do you think, the ecosystem of Stockholm as a city as well, in terms of that openness that you describe?
2: Stockholm, in many senses, is a very open city. And Sweden is an open country, Norway too. So, I mean, that's in the heart of Nobel, of the possibility to sort of spread the word of some of the world's largest achievements, and also to the possibility to everyone, for everyone to attend and to come and to meet other interesting people and have discussions with them. So openness is sort of in the Swedish and Norwegian heart.
3: When you describe all of that, were you surprised, frankly, that the Nobel Foundation didn't have a building like this for its first 125 years or so? I mean, does this change what the Nobel Foundation does? Does it change the mission in your mind by becoming more public-facing? What does having a building do in that sense?
2: Well, having a building of this kind has actually been discussed for a very long time. It was actually discussed already when the prizes were founded from the very beginning. But then quite soon, I mean, it was a difficult time in the world then too. We were approaching the First World War. It was a lot of tension. So at that time, they had to sort of wait. But now we're going to build the building. And I think it will give us much more, so many more possibilities than we have right now. We have a museum in Stockholm and a peace center in Oslo. But this big building will give us possibilities to do much, much more than we're doing today. Sorry. Really something to visit if you come to Stockholm.
3: Just finally, and I have a difficult one to end. U.S. President Donald Trump, when he did not receive the Peace Prize last time around, he said in a statement to Norway's leadership that he feels that he no longer has to think solely about peace as a result of not receiving the prize. I won't necessarily ask you to comment on that itself, but what do you want people to think about when they think of the prize and obtaining it? What motivations would you like prize winners to have?
2: The prize winners themselves.
3: Or those seeking the prize.
2: What sort of is in the very core of the Nobel Prize that Alfred Nobel himself wrote in the will is the award should be awarded to achievements that really have benefited humankind. I mean, those are really big words. But those ideas and that statement that we bring with us in all the Nobel work, that it should be awarded to things that have really benefited humankind and really groundbreaking achievements that will be of importance for not only for us who are here today, but for our grandchildren and their grandchildren. It's kind of sometimes hard to, especially to talk about, because they are really big words. But looking at the 125-year-long history of the Nobel Prizes, it's like looking at big steps for humankind that have been made. Courageous peace laureates and creative authors and also scientists that have truly solved things that we didn't really think that we were able to solve. So it has this brilliant legacy. And we aim at prizes that have that height and that dignity also in the future.
3: Hanna Harne, thank you very much for joining us.
2: Thank you so much.
3: That's all for this edition of The Big Interview. It was edited by Steph Chungu, and from me, Chris Chermak, thanks very much for listening. Until next time, goodbye.
0: That was The Big Interview, and music is coming up right after this break on Monocle Radio.
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he's cute, but he's always late. 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I wish I wasn't hungover. Fuck it. Maybe you won't notice. I swear he's just been away. I need a holiday. He's always talking about Barcelona. I could live there. Maybe we will. Wouldn't that be crazy?

You know what? 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He's so passionate about everything. Am I that passionate? Did he just order a shot? I like it. The pub's always been a winner. Good date spot. Well picked by me. Oh wait, it wasn't Barcelona. It was Paris. I fucking knew it was Paris. I do love Paris.

0: That was La Representa di Lista with Ciao Ciao. It's not a ciao from me, I'm still here with you on Monaco Radio, and back right after this.
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1: You are listening to Monocle Radio in association with Chanel Watches. The strength of the Calibre 12.1 manufacture movement lies in its uncompromising robustness. Yet it is the infinite smoothness with which it delivers the seconds that guarantees the J12's flawless chronometric precision. Visible behind is a perfectly circular oscillating weight and 191 meticulously assembled components reflecting the prowess of the Calibre 12.1, the embodiment of Chanel's watchmaking excellence with understated strength. Chanel Watches, official timekeeper of Monocle Radio.
0: It's 1 a.m. in Buenos Aires, noon here in Kaohsiung City, 5 a.m. in London, and 7 a.m. in Baghdad. That's the time on Monocle Radio, brought to you by Chanel Watches. Coming to you from Kaohsiung in South Taiwan, I'm Julien Huyer here on Monocle Radio. It's soon to be lunchtime, soon I'll have to feed myself and to feed the stray cat at the convenience store, because what's a big urban lifestyle if you don't have at least one stray cat to pamper, am I right? But before that, stay with us and you will hear Meet the Writers with Georgina Godwin, and her guest today is Simon Woodroffe. Then it will be music with the Pacific Shift until we reach the entrepreneurs at the beginning of the next hour. That's what we have for you today on Monocle Radio. And now comes the headlines. Pay rises awarded by employers in the UK have fallen to their lowest level in 10 months. The median pay increase fell to 3.2% in the 3 months to the end of July, according to figures from human resources data company Brightmind. More than a third of comparable pay settlements were lower than a year earlier. The survey covered around 762,000 employees. In China, 5 people have died and 17 were injured after part of a house collapsed during a family celebration in the province of Sichuan. The family was holding a banquet to celebrate their children's admission to university when a roof and wall collapsed. State television says heavy rainwater had accumulated on a temporary awning attached to the wall, causing both structures to fail. In Japan, the yield on the country's benchmark 10-year government bond has reached its highest level in almost 30 years. The yield reached 2.945% as investors became increasingly concerned about inflation and the government's high level of debt. The increase also comes amid growing expectations that the Bank of Japan could raise interest rates again as soon as next month. And finally, in the Philippines, furniture designer Milo Naval has moved into fine arts with his first solo exhibition in Manila. The exhibition is called Yakizugi. It combines charred wood, glass, steel, and wicker in works inspired by the natural elements of fire, rain, wind, and light. Its name comes from a traditional Japanese method of preserving wood by burning its surface. And the exhibition will run until the 22nd of August. Those were the headlines. Stay with us on Monocle Radio. And now it's time for Meet the Writers with Georgina Godwin and her guest Simon Woodroffe on Monocle Radio.
2: Hello and welcome to Meet the Writers. I'm Georgina Godwin. My guest today has been a roadie, a stage designer, a television entrepreneur, the founder of Yo Sushi and Yotel, and one of the original dragons on Dragon's Den. Before all that, he left school at 16, spent time in prison, and found himself backstage at some of the biggest moments in British music. His memoir is Yo Man, Rock and Roll, Robots, and Reinventing British Dining. Simon Woodruff, welcome to Meet the Writers.
3: Thank you.
2: It's lovely to have you here. Now, I'm going to take you right back to the beginning because you grew up in Singapore. Tell us what you remember about that.
3: Oh, I went to Singapore when I was two on a ship, a troop ship called the Dilwara, and my earliest memories. And we arrived in hot Singapore. I remember learning to swim at the age of three. Lovely holidays out in the jungle. My father in the army, seeing all the army people coming to dinner and being a bit jealous. My dog dying. Those are a few memories.
2: Oh dear, the dog dying is not somewhere I want to go at the moment.
3: No.
2: But you do write about lovely things like sort of watching those dinner parties through the banisters and all of that, and how it gave you a lifelong love for that part of the world. And your mother is one of the great characters in this book. She kept these extraordinary wartime scrapbooks, and she tells you about all sorts of things like the man she almost married, and you often wonder what life would have been like had your father not been your father, because he is quite a difficult man, isn't he?
3: Yes, he was. I think he was a troubled guy himself. He actually went to Cambridge University and got a medical degree and then went off to India to serve in the Indian Army in the days of Dering Do. And his mother didn't write to him for years and years. So he had a troubled time. And I think it portrayed itself as a sort of, he was a big, larger-than-life, full-of-himself, show-off sort of character, some of which I inherited, whereas my mother was a sort of from a very loving extended family. And I think it was difficult for her, but she was. Thank you so much for saying that. I wish she was here to hear that endorsement of what a great person she was. Well, all of our mums are great people, I guess, yeah. But she really was an interesting character.
2: I mean, your father often talked about people like us, PLU, and you write about wanting to be one of them rather than one of us. Who were them? I mean, your mother's extended family, I guess, but not what your father wanted you to be.
3: That's right. I mean, I think it was a financial thing that we were sort of slightly the poor relations, and they lived in rather nice houses and all of that. I'm not pleading poverty, but it was kind of quite tight. And I wanted to be part of that world. And that was a little bit in the grit in the oyster, I always call it, that sort of got me out there and doing things and wanting to be somebody. And in fact, as boys do, imitating my father, with, you know, being a bit of a show-off, which took a long time to kind of temper down.
2: Yeah, but in fact, I mean, you almost didn't achieve anything at all. You left school at 16, Marlborough College. You were very unhappy there. Tell me about that period of your life.
3: I guess it's the English boarding school thing. You get sent away when you're seven. Didn't work out for me one way or another. And I got into Marlborough, and again, I never embraced. I embraced outdoor pursuits and climbing and, you know, extreme sports, but I never embraced the rest of it. I didn't fit in. I think as you grow up, events happen and you make decisions about them. And I think I probably made some not such great decisions and didn't feel like I fitted into it all. So came 16, the Doors' new album, first album came out, Sgt. Pepper came out, there was Love and Peace happening out in California. And I thought, I want to be out there. And when I look back at that young boy, I'm sort of quite proud of the young Simon Woodruff, who having the courage to say, I'm going to get out and do my own thing. You know, the overconfidence of youth, you could say. And of course, it went wrong a few years later because I got busted for selling some drugs of fairly small time. But eventually it worked out.
2: Mm-hmm. And you go to Cambridge then, not to the university, but to a tech college to finish your exams. Uh-huh. And you discover a completely different world.
3: It was the first time that I really felt I fitted in, because it was that sort of, you know, hippie generation at the time, and that was booming. And I sort of got in with that lot, if you like. And they were good people, you know, they were fundamentally good. We smoked dope and everything, but they were fundamentally good people. And I'd met some wonderful people and felt part of something that I'd never really felt before. And in many ways, it's been the tribe, you know, whether it's the sort of media tribe or living in, around the world. You know, that's the people that I seek out and are my compatriots, if you like, is people who went through that period. And we were very lucky because, you know, I was in the end of the 60s, you know, they always say the 1960s actually went up to 1973. So I was clinging on going, I'm here, I want to be part of it all. And I was. And then we had the music, you know, to grow up going to sort of dance performances as a young kid and listening to the early Beatles and early Stones coming out and seeing history made like that was wonderful. And my parents said it would never last. And of course it did, to my absolute joy. You know, they were wrong.
2: And as you say, you ended up in prison just for 3 months for drugs. But how did that change your life?
3: Well, 3 months is actually quite a long time. It's a term at school. You know, it's a summer term at school. It felt like a long time as a part of my life. It was shocking, but I had been to boarding school and I'd survived, and I was a survivor, and I realised, I think it was more scary of thinking, what the hell am I going to do with just two O-levels, GCSEs, when I come out? And that was the harder bit, was coming. It was horrible being in jail, but that was the harder bit, coming out, going back to live with my mum because there was nowhere else to live, and being in an absolute desert and then trying to find a way out of that.
2: And of course your parents were going through a divorce at that time.
3: They had, actually. My father had moved out, so it was just me and my mum rattling around, and my dear mum would love to have helped me, but had no idea how the world worked in many ways.
2: So you ended up going into theatre.
3: I bought a newspaper in Witham, Essex, in the local newsagent. And what they had having a copy of the stage newspaper in that newsagent, I don't know. But in the back was Staff Wanted Professional. And I got a job in St Martin's Lane in the early Fringe Theatre. And suddenly I had a mission. And I loved it. And it led to rock and roll, which was my first love. But if you knew a stage left from your stage right in those days, you were a sort of expert.
2: Yeah, well, how did it lead to rock and roll?
3: I had always known, as I did the lighting, where the Royal Court or Richmond Theatre, where I started, I'd always known that this could be rock and roll. And in those early days of rock and roll, there was no production, but I knew my way around. You know, I'd driven the theatre van, I knew where the scenery get made, I knew how everything worked. And I imagined in my mind that rock shows could look like this. And later, I just took an opportunity. You know, you say yes. Somebody said, could you drive a van to take Robert Palmer up to Newcastle City Hall? I went, that's me. And suddenly I was in there and I knew, you know, I was talking to the stagehands, they knew my language, And I was doing it. And then when I got the chance to sort of speak to some of those guys, I said, you should be doing big shows. And a few of them went for it. And that's rock and roll. And its spectacle emerged out of that.
2: And I mean, suddenly you are touring with some of the biggest acts in the world, from Ozzy Osbourne to the Osmond family. Mm-hmm. What stands out about that period in terms of the people that you met?
3: Well, you know, I'd been brought up in this sort of upper class, middle upper class English set, if you like. And suddenly I went from being in the upper classes to being the working class, you know, really being a roadie in the very early days. And then I sort of moved up in the hierarchy and I got a big break where I'd started a lighting company. It sounds very highfalutin, with a guy called Ricky Farr, to do lighting for rock shows. And we got the gig to do Rod Stewart's first tour after he left the Faces. And he wanted a big white stage. And I'd drawn things when I was a kid because I liked drawing, and so I knew how to use a scale rule. And I drew up a stage for him and took it in with Billy Gaffett's manager. And he said, if it can tour, if it can travel, I think he said, you know, let's go for it. And we turned up at rehearsal. And he said, oh, it's just what I always wanted. And I became a stage designer, you know, and I sort of told people, oh, I'm a stage designer now. So I moved up in the world and I was sort of clawing my way back to being what, in a way, that Marlborough College had hoped I would be, which was somebody in the world.
2: And I mean, that you described a lot of the sets that, as you say, started with just you and your ruler drawing something. Ozzy Osbourne and his extraordinary staircase and the sort of magic tricks he was doing there. All sorts of things like that. And then there's a wonderful story about chasing payment from the Boomtown Rats. What happened there?
3: There was a manager. Bob Geldof wanted a great big stage show. It was what he called the O's Nexus, which is what the Irish call the Noughts and Game of Noughts and Crosses. They had this great big, nobody quite understood why, Noughts and Crosses book. And we'd built this big stage and we were up at the Rainbow rehearsing it, and they wouldn't pay their bill. Faulkner O'Kelly was his name, the manager. And so rather than getting a lawyer to sort of try to get to be paid, Bob had just written Tell Me Why You Don't Like Mondays, and I re-recorded it with my voice saying, tell me why you don't like paying, you know. and I got a singing telegram girl, which was the thing in those days, to go on stage half-dressed on the stage in a break in rehearsals and sing it to the band. And they were like, oh, what a crack. Faulkner, get him paid, lad. In fact, let's get some publicity. And Faulkner said, I don't think it'd be very good publicity, that particular one.
2: I mean, but that actually ended up with you getting the Live Aid gig.
3: I suppose, I can't remember how that exactly happened. Yeah, but that was part of it. We knew Bob and all of that, and Harvey Goldsmith, who was very much a big part of the Live Aid thing. And I don't claim any great sort of part in Live Aid, but my design studio, we were very involved in making that whole thing happen. Mm-hmm. And a very exciting time. And it was just the time when rock and roll was being taken over by the accountants, and it was growing up and becoming a proper industry. And it was soon after that that I remember thinking, oh, I'm going to get found out. I'm proud of what I did now, and I look back, but I did sort of have that feeling, and I was lost again, you know, and had to reinvent myself.
2: Mm. And it sounded like a very difficult period. It sort of ends in the book with you walking barefoot across burning coals. I mean, you did have quite a sort of seismic shift in how your brain worked at that time.
3: Or how my behaviour was, I think, probably. Yeah. You know, I was a very full of myself and a go-getter. One time I had a nickname, the Steamroller. And it was the beginning of personal development and all the talk about that S that happened in New York. And, you know, there was some coolness to it. And I did go on one of those big courses, and that one was Anthony Robbins. And his big thing was he laid this 11-metre, that's the length of cricket pitch, burning coals out. And, you know, when you put your finger on the cooker at home, you know, on the hot plate, you can tap it and it doesn't hurt you. And the same with you can walk across burning coals if you keep on walking. But he made it out that you were walking with my list. But it was a sense of, if I can do that, I can do anything.
2: And you ended up running around Hyde Park with laminated goals hanging around your neck.
3: Yes, right, yeah.
2: Tell us more about that.
3: I would always take everything to more extreme. And Tony Robbins, for example, or a lot of those people in those self-help books, you've got to have goals, you've got to write them down. But I sort of even laminated mine and had them on a sort of thing around my neck so they were there all the time. I even bought a karaoke machine and wrapped them to... I can't remember the song. It was Two Girls for Every Boy, I think, was the song. And me rapping what my goals were. And as a result of that, I decided I would go running. And I'd never run more than half a mile in my life. And I ran around the whole way around Hyde Park, which is nearly 5 miles. And I came out to that part by Kensington Palace where Princess Di's flowers were. And I remember hyperventilating and actually welling up with emotion. And thinking to myself, my God, if I can do that, I can do anything. And that was a kind of moment. I think you have those moments, especially when you're younger, you have moments where you make a decision based on something you've done or some event that happens. And I was right, I'm going to go for this.
2: And
3: I did.
2: Sure did, because this is when Yo Sushi is born.
3: It is really. It's when I started going out to look for what I was going to do, but I was going to start a removals company or a chauffeur company, indoor climbing walls. And then I started phoning up people that I was scared, intimidated by, and getting good responses. Oh, what are you doing now, Simon? You know, and one of them was this Japanese guy, Mr. Uehara from Fujisanki Television, who had been a producer of a big TV show I'd been involved in Japan. Hit Studio Deluxe, it was called. And he took me out to lunch, and we sat in Berkeley Square eating sushi. And as we were eating it, I hadn't really thought about it before, but I'd lived in California where there was sushi. And I said, well, you know, whatever that happens in California seems to happen here 5 years later. What about sushi? Maybe I could do sushi. And there was a sort of silence. And he looked up out of that silence and he said, what you should do, Simon, is a conveyor belt sushi bar with girls in black PVC miniskirts. I mean, I'm not quite sure where that came from, but I think he meant this should be a sort of stylish, edgy thing. And I went out pre-internet, and actually the first call I made was to the Japanese embassy, who kind of laughed, you know, giggled. But eventually I ended up in Japan and found out there were 2,500 of these things and put the whole thing together, not as they were in Japan, which was a low-class eatery, but as a stylish thing, which we opened.
2: Absolutely. I mean, it was so much more. The first year was so much more than a restaurant. And it really comes from your background in theatre and rock and roll.
3: Yeah. Yes, I think that's right.
2: Yeah.
3: I think.
2: Tell us about that first restaurant and opening it. And for the first couple of weeks, no one came.
3: Well, that's right. Well, yes, it came from the creativity I'd had of doing lots and lots, you know, hundreds of these stages for all sorts of things. And then spending time in the television world selling television rights. So I knew contracts and business and how that worked. And I'd had small businesses. And I believed that I could do it. And when you really believe something, if you can get yourself, I always say, you know, it's 100 days you need to do the research, which is what I did, which is 3 months, and, you know, 1% improvement a day. And at the end of that 3 months, the sort of negative voice that said, oh, you can't do all this stuff, you know, turned into a very, you know, you're going to be very, very rich and very, very famous and very successful, which by then I'd sort of realized I did know was a delusion, but it could have got you jumping out of bed. And we opened, I managed to get the money. I had 200 grand tied up in my flat, and the government guarantee scheme matched it, and I begged, borrowed and stole. And we opened that first one with robots that drove across, one of which said, somebody's got a job to do in this restaurant, digital voice, move your effing ass. And, you know, people go, listen to that, you know, and word of mouth went out. And as you say, the first couple of weeks, nobody came because I had no idea. People were scary. What is this thing? And then the second Saturday, we had a queue down the block, and it was a big relief.
2: Tell us more about building the brand and how it, I mean, because, of course, it's expanded out of just sushi.
3: Yes. I'm never a real believer in that. I'm never a believer in elevator pitches. I'm more a believer in meet people. I'm never a believer in networking, make friends, you know, do something good. I never even a believer that much at the very outset in marketing. I think you try and spend the money, if you have limited amounts, on doing something really good and interesting, and then let word of mouth, even in this modern world of word of mouth, which is Instagram and all the rest of it, go out and people talk about it, and that is the marketing. So I never invented a brand and said, these are the brand values. I look back and said, I know the brand values now are sort of innovation and doing something different and cheeky and all of that and slightly outrageous. And then I never talked about how good the food was or how good the atmosphere was. I talked about the world and life and everything and my history. And of course, that's much better for journalists than, as you would know very well, than just saying how great you are.
2: No, absolutely. And in fact, you were feeling a bit crap about yourself because you talk very candidly about marriage and divorce and loneliness. Tell me how you were really able to build this business but seemed at that time incapable of building a life with someone else.
3: Yeah, well, they're different skills you have. I think possibly that low self-esteem and the difficulty I'd had in relationships was actually something that drove me. I wanted to prove to the world. And I don't think that if you've got a lovely, you're freelance to some extent, so you know the insecurity of that. But for most people, if you've got a lovely job and a nice family group and people you're at university with, why would you go out and risk that for sleepless nights and worry about where the next bread and butter is going to come from? Mm. But I had no choice and nothing to fall back on. So I had this grit in the oyster. So if any of the listeners here today are sort of thinking, oh, I'm not sure if I can do that, or if you're sort of angry or have a chip on your shoulder, actually, sometimes it's a good thing to have because it gets you up and gets you going.
2: Yeah, yeah. I mean, you were talked of at the time as the Yo brand, as becoming as big as Virgin. You were very much equated with Richard Branson. Was it a considered decision not to expand to that level?
3: No, I think looking back, I was too much of a solo operator trying to do everything myself to have done that. Maybe if I'd started 20 years earlier, maybe, and if the timing was right, I could have been another Richard Branson, which I'm not. But, you know, from my perspective, you know, I've had Yo Sushi and Yo Tel and a few other things that have been also Rans. And I look back at that, I'm absolutely delighted with what happened. And writing the book, you know, I'd always seen my life as being difficult. You know, we've talked a little bit about it here. And I talk more about it in the book. But now I think it's what a wonderful, rock and rolling, interesting life I've had.
2: Absolutely.
3: So changing that perspective has been wonderful. So I'm very happy with my performance.
2: Mm. Tell us about Yo Tel.
3: Yo Tel, after Yo Sushi, grew up, and I got in the professionals, restaurant professionals, and one of them said to me, they said, you know, Simon, you're absolute, you know, what you did has been incredible, but you change your mind all the time. And I always said the money was rolling in, so I was changing my mind and the money was rolling out again. And they said, you know, we could actually do this better than you. So I said, well, get a move on. And they said, you'll never let go. And I thought, I'll show you. And I did. And I was left with nothing. And I thought, well, what do you do after you start a restaurant? You've got a good brand, but I still own the rights to the brand. And I started sketching up what a hotel would look like. And one thing led to another, and I got other people people involved, and we opened the first hotel, and I sold that out really very early. Within a few years, I sold that out and kept my royalty stream, which has been my little secret weapon. And then various different protagonists at the hotel have taken it out, and there's now, I think, 35 hotels have been built by the end of the year after next. And they're big hotels, 700 rooms in New York, 400 rooms, and really were the precursors to the W hotels and all of that sort of stuff before anybody else had done it. And I'm very, very proud of what those guys have done. Yeah. Absolutely incredible. And much, much bigger business than Yo Sushi. And of course, Yo Sushi's become a big business, sold out to Japan for $500 million.
2: The irony of that, selling sushi to the Japanese.
3: Unbelievable.
2: Fantastic.
3: And in 400 supermarkets around the world with our own staff. I mean, those guys, everybody. And it still has, what everybody says to me, it's still got the kind of the ziz that I put into it right at the beginning. You know, whether that's the moving beds in the hotels or the ziz of Yo Sushi and the conveyor belts and all of that.
2: Yeah.
3: And it's one of the longer running brands. You know, amazing, really, that it still lasted. It all started from my little bedroom in West London.
2: Extraordinary. And of course, being a successful entrepreneur is why you were invited to be on Dragon's Den. Tell me, and I think that's called Shark Tank, isn't it?
3: In America,
2: US, yeah. Just tell us a little about that experience.
3: I very nearly wasn't on Dragon's Den because I just made my first bit of money and I thought, well, I'm not going to waste that. Now, in our little group, in our little circle, Duncan Ballantyne introduced me to it, actually. It was talked about and I thought, oh, no, they asked me because there had been suddenly entrepreneurs had become fashionable. You know, instead of being spivs or cufflinks, they were kind of trendy things. Richard Branson had done a lot for that. And so I had some television experience. They knew about me and I got invited on Dragon's Den, and I said, no, thank you very much. I'm not going to waste my money. And then I kicked myself because everybody was talking about it. And I got a call one day saying, from Dave Tibbles, who was the producer, who said, we've made a pilot and one of our guys hasn't cut the mustard. Would you reconsider? And I said, step this way. Thank you very much. And I got on it. And of course, it was fantastic because it was more TV experience for me, which I loved. But it was also fabulous for the brand and for people going, and everybody heard about it. And then Microsoft made a television commercial about it, and Johnny English got his tie caught in the conveyor, and word went out around the world, and it became famous. And it was just about the time of Britpop and all of that, and we ended up going to number 10 and being involved with government, and it was a very exciting time. Difficult sometimes, but very exciting.
2: Yeah, yeah. You're obviously a born performer, but you've actually made records too.
3: I am. When Ian Dury died, I was always a big fan of Ian Dury and the Blockheads, Sex and Drugs and Rock and Roll and Hit Me With Your Rhythm Stick. And when he died, I remember thinking, you know, I can't sing either. Ian Dury wasn't a very good singer. And I wrote a song called How I Got My Yo. Or at least I wrote the lyrics and sent them off to Chas Jankel, who's the guy who wrote all the music for Ian Dury and the Blockheads. And beyond belief, 3 months later, I was in the studio in Chelsea where Ian Dury and the Blockheads had made New Boots and Panties and all of that. And I was the lead singer of my favourite band. And we were, I mean, I paid for it, put it that way. You know, I paid for it all. They weren't working, so they were very pleased with the work. And it's on Spotify, How I Got My Yo by Simon Woodruff. And the most fun I've ever had, I have to say.
2: You spend the final chapters of the book distilling what you've learned. What are some of the principles in the chapter, How to Get Rich?
3: How to Get Rich is a poem by Felix Dennis that I'm a big fan of, but you should all go and have a listen to because it puts it very, very simply. Ideas, we've had them since Eve first met Adam, but take it from me. Execution's the key. Good fortune, the truth is, the harder you work, the more that you sweat, the luckier you get. The money, go find a likely investor like me to get what you need, you toadies. To greed the talent like you, go find it, but first wine and dine it. It's tedious work with a talented jerk. To win it, you've got to be in it, but never be late to quit and cut bait. Expansion is vanity. Profit is sanity. Overhead begs and it walks on two legs. The first step, just do it and bluff your way through it. Remember to duck, all of you at home. Godspeed and good luck. And the reason I sort of quote that poem is it simply distills business so simply. And obviously I talk about a lot of other things and things I've learned. And I hope that the book's one that you read and are thoroughly entertained by. But also you walk away going, oh, I could use that. I think I'll nick that idea.
2: Yeah, well, and absolutely. I mean, there are so many great ideas in there, but at the heart of it is this whole thing about luck doesn't just happen. You do have to work incredibly hard at it. And I loved when you were explaining taking 3 months to develop something, because you talk about actually not going out, not watching television, not doing anything else except completely devoting your time to that.
3: Obsessive. I think that being obsessed, not taking any notice of work-life balance at the beginning of something, is a wonderful thing to do. That's how the wars were won in history. And that actually in the beginning of something, megalomaniac control is a fabulous way to do things, as long as you know when to let go and let your baby be run by another.
2: Yeah, yeah. Now, Thailand.
3: I've lived around the world. I lived in Tahiti for quite a while. I had a Tahiti partner for quite a while. I lived in America, lived everywhere. And I always thought Thailand was a bit tacky, you know, but I started going there to visit friends in the north. And I fell in love, first of all, with the country and the culture, this Buddhist culture, which is fantastic, which also helped me to be the better person that I aspired to be. And I met a girl there, Pim, who became my wife. And we've built a house in the jungle. It's a little estate. We're just building a little resort up there called the River Resort. Maybe you'll come and visit it one day when we open. And it's a lovely, lovely place to do it, place to be. And it really reassures me that human nature is good and kind and can work as a culture. And if there's one thing I would like to do is to spread that news around a bit about the world. And I always thought that there's nothing that I've done that I regret. But recently I've thought I wish I'd actually gone or put more time, and perhaps I will, into politics and perhaps reforming how our entire system works here. Because having 1,000 people in Parliament arguing with each other all day doesn't do anybody any good. And I've been very influenced by Singapore and how they built something and how Yu taught his MPs to focus only on two things. One is to work very, very hard. And two is to only think about outcomes, not about policies and ideas. Mm. And I think that, you know, with the freedom we've got from Brexit, we could build UK PLC into an example in the world of how we could reinvent governance. And that's a long-term project. But when I talk about that, journalists and people listen, they say, that just makes such common sense. We could reinvent ourselves because we're a very innovative race and very well-loved around the world and respected.
2: I'm interested in why you say Brexit gave us freedom.
3: Only in the sense that we don't have to adhere to all the laws that the EU does. We're freedom to change our laws. You know, I mean, I'm sure that the human rights laws will be changed. Although I'm a liberal at one sense and I want human rights for people, and this is contentious, but I'm absolutely prepared to sacrifice lots of people's human rights so that the mass of people can have a better life.
2: As an entrepreneur and a businessman, do you not have some sympathy with small businesses who are finding it incredibly hard to operate now and export to Europe?
3: Not really, no. I think that we have to reinvent ourselves, and that people that we weed out those small businesses, and the rich ones will survive, or the clever ones will survive, and it must be survival of the fittest in all of that, not supported by government out of tax money. Mm. You know, we'll look back in 50 years and say it's absolutely mad the amount of tax we paid to government. They are so hopeless at spending our money for us. Really, really poor at it. And really, most of the people who are MPs, I wouldn't employ any of them. They're not that good at what they do. They've got much too much self-interest. A much smaller cabinet of people executing the will of the people. When we have digital voting, I'm sure that it'll be realised that people can vote on issues and express their will to government rather than on political parties.
2: I want to talk about coconut land. Tell me what that is.
3: You know, I couldn't stop. I have eventually, in my age learnt to say no to things more often. But I came across a restaurant in Thailand called Coconut Land, which was exactly that. You've never seen so many coconuts and delicious northern Thai food. And I thought, nobody's ever done that in England, so I'm going to have one more go at a restaurant. I bought this restaurant, Lock, Stock and Barrel, with the idea of packaging it up, rather like Damien Hirst might have done, and taking the entire restaurant and opening it on an industrial site in the middle of nowhere, out in somewhere or other. And I looked at it, and in fact, we've never done it, and the coconuts are still sitting in a warehouse up in northern Thailand somewhere, if anybody wants to do it. But I just quit and cut bait, you know, that was the thing. You know, it didn't work, I'd spend $100,000 or whatever. Right, move on, off you go. No shame. No shame in saying, I'm not going to do it anymore. I wish politicians would say, when they go, but 2 years ago you said this. They say, yeah, but I've had lunch with somebody on Wednesday and I've changed my mind. They persuaded me. I've changed my mind. We all change our minds. Yeah. Sometimes you can't when you're really in the groove. But yeah, I change my mind all the time and it's worked very, very well for me.
2: What are you working on now?
3: Well, I'm working on promoting, as I am sit here with you, Yo Man. And why am I doing that? Because, and I've just started doing social media 2 years ago. And I did it to promote Yo Man, my book, which I'm proud of. And actually, the pleasure I've had in helping people, you know, not just altruistically, getting pleasure out of it myself. And I always said when I was knocking on people's doors, that if ever I was the one whose door got knocked on, I would always keep it open. And so far, I've managed to respond to everybody, and it's been fantastic. Just being there and encouraging entrepreneurialism in its widest form for little old GB.
2: Simon Woodruff, thank you very much indeed. Yo Man, Rock and Roll, Robots and Reinventing British Dining is published by White Fox, and it's out now. You've been listening to Meet the Writers, which is produced and edited by Steph Chungu. I'm Georgina Godwin. Thank you for listening.
0: That was Meet the Writers, and stay with us on Monocle Radio. There is more to come right after this.
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0: Lisa to finish the hour in music on Monaco Radio with the track Moonlit Floor. The headlines are coming right after this. Stay tuned.
1: You are listening to Monaco Radio in association with Chanel Watches. 7 times stronger than steel, the J12 ceramic is unmatched in its resistance to abrasions over time. Yet its greatest strength lies in its softness. Polished with diamond powder, it feels as smooth as silk against the skin. Combined with the Calibre 12.1 manufacture movement, the exceptional material embodies all the expertise and cutting-edge technology of Chanel watchmaking. An invincible softness that becomes one with whomever wears it. Chanel Watches, official timekeeper of Monaco Radio.
0: It's 2 a.m. in Brasilia, 1 p.m. here in Kaohsiung City, 6 a.m. in London, and 10 a.m. in Karachi. That's the time on Monaco Radio, brought to you by Chanel Watches. Coming to you from Kaohsiung in South Taiwan, I'm Julien Heuillet here on Monaco Radio. Those are going to be my final headlines today. I hope you will all be fine, but don't worry, we still have an hour together. First, there will be the entrepreneurs, today with a focus on the business of e-bikes. Then we will listen to more music until it's time for The Globalist, our flagship program hosted today by Finola Sweeney. So stay tuned for all of this on Monaco Radio. And now comes the headlines. Pay rises awarded by employers in the UK have fallen to their lowest level in 10 months. The median pay increase fell to 3.2% in the 3 months to the end of July, according to figures from human resources data company Brightmine. More than a third of comparable pay settlements were lower than a year earlier. The survey covered around 762,000 employees. In China, 5 people have died and 17 were injured after part of a house collapsed during a family celebration in the province of Sichuan. The family was holding a banquet to celebrate their children's admission to university when a roof and wall collapsed. State television says heavy rainwater had accumulated on a temporary awning attached to the wall, causing both structures to fail. In Japan, the yield on the country's benchmark 10-year government bond has reached its highest level in almost 30 years. The yield reached 2.945% as investors became increasingly concerned about inflation and the government's high level of debt. The increase also comes amid growing expectations that the Bank of Japan could raise interest rates again as soon as next month. And finally, in the Philippines, furniture designer Milo Naval has moved into fine arts with his first solo exhibition in Manila. The exhibition is called Yakizugi. It combines charred wood, glass, steel, and wicker in works inspired by the natural elements of fire, rain, wind, and light. Its name comes from a traditional Japanese method of preserving wood by burning its surface. And the exhibition will run until the 22nd of August. Those were the headlines. Stay with us on Monaco Radio. The Entrepreneurs is coming next. Stay on with Monaco Radio.

0: 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Coming up on today's programme, how can London get more people on two wheels? We'll meet the co-founder of one of the capital's largest shared e-bike operators.
1: Everyone wants bike usage to increase. I think there's, broadly speaking, support for dockless bikes. We've just got a bit of catching up to do with the regulation, but that's very normal with so many industries where, you know, the fabric of the city changes or behaviour changes, and then the regulation needs to kind of catch up.
0: And later, we'll switch lanes from mobility to music and much more as we hear from one of Spotify's leaders about the company's growth in paying subscribers from 5 to nearly 300 million.
2: Spotify is built on two things at the same time, bleeding edge technology, but it's also very much a culture company. So we have hundreds of editors and music experts and other curators around the world that sort of blend into and creates the Spotify that feels magical to all our consumers around the world.
0: This is The Entrepreneurs with me, Tom Edwards. You're listening to The Entrepreneurs. Caroline Seaton is the co-founder of Forest, an e-bike operator here in London, offering affordable app-based bike hire across the capital. Since launching in 2020, Caroline and her co-founders, Augustine Gilastazi and Michael Stewart, have grown Forest from a startup with 200 bikes in two boroughs into one of London's largest shared transport networks, with around 100,000 trips made a day. Caroline stopped by Midori House to discuss building a profitable mobility business, working with local councils to make active travel more accessible, and how London can become Europe's leading city for cycling. She began by telling me the Forest origin story.
1: We first founded Forest really to create accessible bike options for people. There are a couple of operators already in the market, and they were really expensive. So if you want to promote behavioural change, it has to be accessible and affordable for people to give it a try. So Forest's whole proposition was 10 minutes free. And in exchange for that, you saw a few ads within the Forest app when you opened it and when you ended your ride. That was a really great way to get new users, break down those barriers and get people cycling. And we've always been working really, you know, hand in glove with the boroughs to make sure that as we're growing, the number of people cycling is so visible, as you can see around the city, but we need to keep growing that. We need to make it more accessible, not just from a price perspective now, but also for other people who have other needs on bikes, you know, implementing obviously options for children or cargo bikes too, that just really help us change the fabric of the city and make London the best cycling city in Europe, which is where we want to go.
3: Well, and it's interesting because that is very much, there's a real intentionality about the business and a focus on London specifically. And it's interesting, you know, reading around comments you and your co-founders have made before about not just that conviction, but this idea that, look, we also need to make this a profitable concern. It's not been based, like many fast growth businesses, on sinking money in some sort of over the rainbow pot of gold thing. There's that intentionality is sort of baked in. Has that been difficult as it has grown, as it's become successful, to keep, to adhere to those foundational values, do you think?
1: Yeah, absolutely. I think because Augustine Gilastazi, who's the founder of Forest, he was at Cabify. They learned a lot of lessons at Cabify. And so in Forest, we're exceptionally lucky that discipline is completely in the DNA. And it's not something in, you know, in micromobility, because it is such a capex, you know, capital intensive business, you can make some really expensive mistakes if you don't keep an eye on it. So that's always been the way. We don't raise too much money, we raise enough money, because if you've got money that you're smattering everywhere, you need to maintain that discipline. So that's absolutely like something that we're going to stick with, particularly now as the quantums get bigger and bigger, that discipline must stay.
3: Now, I know one of the things that you've looked after, I think, since the start of your journey with Forest has been these relationships with boroughs. You mentioned from the beginnings in sort of north-westish London to today. How complicated are those relationships? Because obviously Forest is operating at one of these interesting sort of intersections between whether it's state or local municipality and then a market structure. That is not an easy environment in which to operate effectively, as many entrepreneurs and other business leaders will tell you. How are you finding it?
1: Yeah, well, it's been a journey. So as I mentioned earlier, we started in two boroughs. We're now in 20, and we've been slowly just organically growing those. And the key thing for us is making it work for the city, in the sense of it has to be a contiguous operating area. And what I mean by that is having boroughs next to each other be added to the map, because then that enables more journeys, and through more journeys the bikes are used more regularly, and that's a more efficient use of public space. Because as you touched on, that intersection that we're at, we need to make sure that we're operating in a way that makes best use of the public space. You know, the way people get around has changed, but actually, with the exception of the bikes parked, the city still looks the same, relatively the same, from a car perspective. And so much of the space is allocated to cars, and often those cars can sit there for days or weeks at a time, when we know that one car space can take 10 forest bikes. That's 50 trips a day. And so what we're really trying to work with the boroughs on is providing that data and that insight, which we have gained now over the last 5 years, to show these are where the parking space will be best converted to bike space. And so you can really optimise the city in that way. So it's very much a partnership, because we're changing the way that people get around, but we need to make sure that it doesn't compromise non-users as well. And those are obviously like shared objectives between us and the boroughs. I think anecdotally, it's been really interesting to hear from the CEO of Wimbledon. She was saying that they've now had to change the way that the queue is managed, because dockless bikes have enabled people to get to the queue so much earlier than when they were waiting for the tube to start. So I think that just sort of highlights, in a very like British summer way, how dockless bikes in particular have really changed commuting habits and the availability of the city.
3: And they've had other effects on the commons as well. And I've got to ask you, because I suppose that one of the bugbears of people who are not fans, and it's, I don't know, it's quite binary, it seems, to people I speak to. There's the big fans, and then there's the sort of skeptics, I'll politely call
1: Fair
3: them.
1: Enough, yeah.
3: But this idea, you know, it's exploiting an important part of the commons. And I think particularly with dockless bikes, obviously there are those anecdotal moments where you hit a street corner and it's just covered in bikes, or some old lady has gone tumbling over. This is a really active problem, not just here in London, actually.
1: Yeah.
3: How does this work? How do you work with your partners in boroughs, in City Hall and so forth, and internally, to ensure that you're addressing that problem? Because there's not easy, quick fixes. And like you said, you're trying to do a long-term behaviour shift here as well, which is not easy. What, you know, is one side right? Is one side wrong? Are you operating in the grey area? What's your take when people say, hey, Caroline, I'm fed up? You know, they're always left on my street corner. What's the riposte?
1: And we absolutely sympathise, you know, with people who can't get through. It's a combination. It's technology. So we're using GPS technology to create no-go zones, no parking areas, and we fine people. We've got a 3-strike escalation policy and rider education. So it's sort of this whole load of levers that we can pull. And we do, you know, you can lead a horse to water so much time, but often you just, and that rider behaviour is something that the instances are getting fewer.
3: I was going to say, are they getting better?
1: They are getting better. They absolutely are. But it's much harder for people to see that because of the sheer volume of trips that are now taking place. So as the education does come up, but the R is the absolute number. And so, yeah, it's technology. But as you said about, you know, a whole load of bikes on the pavement, we need more parking infrastructure to reflect the demand and the usage of the bikes.
3: I mean, is that conversation moving in a positive direction?
1: Yeah,
3: your
1: absolutely.
3: Partners are engaged with
1: that,
3: do you think?
1: I mean, some of the boroughs have done an amazing job at converting parking spaces, and those are really constructive relationships that we have with them. TfL as well is investing and looking at more parking infrastructure. And then ultimately, because we haven't retouched on this yet, but legislation is coming in to regulate dockless bikes, and those powers will be devolved to local authorities like TfL. And that will help sort of eliminate this patchwork that we have in London, because until fairly recently, there was a real mix of some boroughs were completely free-floating and then others were exclusively parking bay, and then some of them were somewhere in the middle with a hybrid model. So now with this, you know, ultimately, this kind of, I wouldn't say it was, you know, what we're all aiming for, there'll be more consistency across the boroughs. And that also helps with user behaviour as well, because users often don't know if they've crossed borough boundaries, so they don't know if they're able to park responsibly on the pavement or in a parking bay. So that creates more confusion, and then you often just get that sheep mentality. You see one bike on a pavement, you know, parked perhaps not in a bay, which is illegal in that particular borough, and people follow suit thinking like, oh, safety in numbers.
3: I often see that with trash, because you see people, somebody will put an apple core or a cigarette butt on a sort of a little bit sticking out of a fence, and then it grows and grows. People really want to do the right thing. But as you said, they need to be signposted a little bit.
1: Yeah, and people also don't want to be charged. So they think, oh, well, if that bike's there, you know, I'm not going to be charged. So, I mean, the fines do work to an extent, and we don't see number of our users continue to re-offend. It is a small number of users who continue to re-offend, and then we ultimately have to ban them.
3: Another interesting question, of course, more people on bikes. I'm a regular cyclist. We've got lots of them here at Monocle. It contributes towards a healthier, greener, cleaner city. But it often leads to this idea that, well, actually, we've seen these pictures of thousands of, not forest bikes necessarily, but certain city bike providers, millions of bikes lined up in some field somewhere in the Far East. They've been shipped away. Actually, the usable life of these cycles is too short. Give us some details, because it's interesting. Forest is sort of more, they're more modular. There's more repairable components. I know, again, that was a foundational principle to stick to. But what are the kind of life cycle? Is it really a sustainable fix? Or is there still, again, are there other improvements, Caroline, to make in terms of the, with the life cycle, forgive the pun, of the actual bikes themselves?
1: No, I mean, I'm so glad you asked this question, because we've been looking at this. Some of our bikes are coming up to 5 years, and we are so pleased with how they're performing. And that's because of these sort of proactive upgrades that we do to the bikes. We really feel like we've cracked our model of bike, that we can extend the life, and we're looking at 8 or 9 years from some of our bikes. And it's, yeah, it's a combination of proactive fixes, but it's also the maintenance and the really high standards of maintenance, both on the street, so each bike has a touch point every 24 hours, or in the warehouse, and they're brought in every 3 to 4 months for a full reconditioning. So that means that we're really, and this was sort of our earlier version bike that we're seeing now go past the 5 years, and then with newer models that we've obviously rolled out or rolled in over the last 5 years, they are even upgraded even more. So we're really confident. And then in terms of repairs, as we said earlier, we're not raising a huge amount of money. We are wanting to create a sustainable business, both financially and environmentally. And that means that we're repairing seats. If there's a small rip on a seat or a tear, we don't just chuck the whole seat away. We have a whole team dedicated to fixing seats, because that's just an aesthetic. There's no need to do away with a good seat. And that also goes to the financial sustainability too. So it is a virtuous cycle, because it's much cheaper to repair one. And that's really ingrained in the business, like right from the beginning.
3: And it's quite a competitive marketplace. Do you think that there's are there pressure points from competitors who maybe aren't operating with the same guardrails or principles? I guess you have the conversations, but presumably part of Forest's winning MO is not to deviate from those principles. But there must be moments of pressure, you know.
1: Like electric vans, for example. We only ever use electric vans, but at some periods, you know, there's such a premium you have to pay for electric vans because they're in demand, or when there's a sort of shortage of them in London. So it's things like that where, you know, it'd be so much easier to cut a corner and, you know, hire a petrol or a diesel van. But that's just, we won't deviate from those founding principles, because if you can't stick, you're completely at sea. You know, you have to be true to yourself. And even at the moment, you know, there's been a rowback over the pond from a lot of sustainability commitments. And we as a team, just, this is a business for the long term. It goes way beyond a political cycle. And we need to stick to this, because that's really what we started to do it for. You can't lose sight of that.
3: Let's look to the future then. I guess not just for Forest, but if we look at kind of e-mobility fixes, and it's interesting, lots of what you say depends on good, robust regulatory environment, legislation, when it's needed, being delivered with some thought and consideration and a long-term view, which I appreciate you guys are not solely in control of.
1: Yeah.
3: We need to get buy-in from others. But just in terms of big trends, what are you seeing, what are you hearing that you think is going to help to set that way forwards over a longer-term time horizon? What are the kind of key things that you and your colleagues are thinking about?
1: Yeah, is this in terms of regulation or in terms
3: of... Well, in the whole piece. Obviously, those things, I appreciate you can't know whether they're going to happen at the pace they need to, but are there other broader trends? Is it about supply chains? Is it about more reliable power provision? I don't know. What are some of the big factors shaping your thinking?
1: I mean, the big factors for us would really be, and I feel like a broken record on this, but it is the provision of infrastructure. It's parking infrastructure, because you can't continue to grow in a place where the public realm's already under pressure from bikes. And so the industry will be hampered by a lack of infrastructure to support bike share. And I guess it's also, you know, and we've looked at this as well, is around on-street charging and things like that, so that as the industry gets bigger and the number of bikes grows and they use more, how do we minimise congestion from operations? That's also something that we need to factor in. And that's something that in a couple of boroughs, we've seen boroughs they complain that, you know, the overcapacity at bays and that sort of thing. And then they introduce third or fourth operators, and particularly new operators, who their bikes aren't doing, you know, nearly as number of trips, because so it's not efficient use of the public space. And then you're adding a whole nother set of operational vehicles, which adds to the congestion. So I think we do need to make sure that the boroughs are thinking in the same way as us.
3: And is that because they're operating, as many political decision makers do, with a bit too much short-termism? It's a quick fix, there's maybe a revenue win, or however it's working.
1: I think we are moving a little bit towards, in some boroughs, seeing, particularly before national legislation comes in, when their powers will be delegated to TfL, it's an opportunity now to, sounds terrible, but, you know, it is seen as a revenue stream, and that for us, we want to make sure that that revenue, that licensing that we're providing to the councils, has a flow-on effect in terms of to how the schemes run. And there's obviously resourcing and things like that needs to be provided for within the council, but then it's also making sure that comes through to parking infrastructure and things that will make the operations run more smoothly.
3: But would you say, but you're optimistic though, Caroline, it shines through in terms of there's a lot of thorny, complicated issues here, and they're all running alongside one another, often on different tracks of urgency, depending on borough administration or civic infrastructure on a citywide basis or private stakeholders. It just sounds too complicated. It stresses me out just thinking about it. You feel like, oh, it's too much. But you're confident that all of those interwoven parts can get where we need to at the pace it needs to happen?
1: Totally. Well, there's a real commonality among all those stakeholders that you just listed, is everyone wants bike usage to increase. I think there's, broadly speaking, support for dockless bikes. It's just around the how and what that looks like ultimately. And we've seen really good examples of dockless bikes working abroad. In Paris, for example, they ran a tender a couple of years ago. That's going really well. They started with 18,000 bikes, are now increasing that again, and based on number of trips per bike. So again, that efficient use. So we are seeing it work in places. I think in London, via this legislation, we've just got a bit of catching up to do with the regulation. But that's very normal with so many industries where, you know, you have these sort of pioneering industries where the fabric of the city changes or behaviour changes, and then the regulation needs to kind of catch up to reflect how people are moving.
3: Yeah, I mean, we're talking about 2020. I mean, that's barely sort of one or two political cycles, isn't it?
1: Exactly.
3: They can't catch up. On a personal level, Caroline, it's interesting, you know, you're a really eloquent, erudite leader in this space. Have you also noticed an attendant improvement in the atmosphere, the support in London for female entrepreneurs looking to move the needle on big, ambitious projects? We speak to many people on this programme who sadly report that actually they're still waylaid by preconceptions, misconceptions, unhelpful suppositions. Has things got better? It's only a relatively short window, but you've achieved a great deal with your colleagues. Is it a better environment for you personally to be working in today than it was even a few years back?
1: I think in mobility in particular, it's so important to have an equal split or have representation from both sides, because of mobility is how we all use, you know, micro-mobility, we all use transport systems. So having really equal representation is just so important to reflect the needs of society. In general, I think I haven't really thought of my gender as something. Do you know, it's been very much we're a team. We're working towards a common goal, and I haven't found gender to be a huge blocker in any sense. But I feel like in saying that, there's two male founders and there's also myself, so that's definitely not representative of how other sole female founders might be feeling. And I would absolutely love to hear that female founders are getting more support, but unfortunately the stats really don't bear out in that way. And I do think that the female perspective is so important and has just as much, you know, the businesses that we found naturally have just as much potential as those founded by...
3: Well, they actually do better.
1: They actually do better.
3: Look at the stats. So that's
1: exactly. So, I mean, the money should be flowing in a way that I know from research reports that, that it isn't in the sector.
3: No, but listen, if it's not been a factor, we can only say what that's a great outcome. Especially, you know, I might idly think, oh, actually, mobility is probably going to be a bit of a particular laggard because of certain associations. So that's a great good news story. Let's finish on that exact point then. What do we need to look out for? It's obviously, we start off by saying, such a sort of London-focused business, but there must be constant discussions about use cases and redeploying the skills and learnings in other markets. What should the forest riding community and the broader world be looking to see from Forest over whatever time horizon you wish to tell us about?
1: We want to be absolutely synonymous with London. This is where we're going to be, and we want to be a key part of the cycling success story of London.
0: That was Caroline Seaton, the co-founder of Forest. Find out more by heading to forest.bike. You're listening to The Entrepreneurs. Now, regular listeners will perhaps be aware that yours truly jetted off to Sweden for Almedalen Week, the country's annual gathering of leaders from business, politics, culture and more. It'll come as perhaps then no surprise that Spotify, one of Stockholm's biggest global success stories, had a major presence at the event, celebrating its 20th anniversary, no less, with something of a victory lap on Gotland. Whilst there, I caught up with Senior Vice President of Markets and Subscriptions, Gustav Gyllenhammer, to discuss Spotify's remarkable growth and why podcasts, such as this example, hopefully, have become an integral part of the company's future. Gustav began by telling me about the scope of his role.
2: I look after all our business in 184 markets around the world. I also look after the global subscription business, which is the consumer side of Spotify.
0: Oh, well, let's start with that. A, I find that job description intimidating. It's making me nervous just thinking about how I would tackle it. But as the market has matured, as obviously Spotify has grown, as its relationship and the depth of its understanding of its consumers has grown, how can you keep ensuring you're growing in the way you need to? I imagine it makes your job quite challenging.
2: And look, so I think Spotify has grown beyond the wildest dreams that we had when we launched 20 years ago. And this week here in Almedalen, we're celebrating Spotify 20. So it's a time for us to reflect back on the two decades.
0: Happy birthday, I should say.
2: Thank you so much. On the two decades that we've lived. And also look forward to the next couple of decades. I've been part of the journey for 13 years. When I joined, we were in a handful of Northern European markets, UK, Nordics, and so on. And we had about 5 million paying subscribers. And now we've grown to almost 300 million paying subscribers. It's almost 4% of the world's population is paying for Spotify. And in a market like our home market, there's clearly a fair bit of home advantage, but almost 50% of the Swedish population, 50, are paying for Spotify, which makes us super proud. And we're happy to be part of this market.
0: I'm glad you spelled it out, because that's a pretty impressive number. Full disclosure, I'm one of those paying persons. I should put that on the record. Talk to me, though, about how the challenge has changed. I guess, look, you have to, with your colleagues, make some cold, analytical, strategic decisions about pricing models, about competitiveness. But I guess you also have to turn it around and look at what's the meaning of Spotify in the minds of its consumers and their perception of what great value is. How do you... I guess sometimes that's a circle you're trying to square. How does that work?
2: Yes, I think one thing that we have successfully navigated throughout our lifetime is the polarities that are built into something like Spotify. It's obviously a technology platform, but it also has become increasingly a culture platform. So if you think about how you personalize and build something relevant to almost a billion consumers at this point, you obviously need technology at scale. And this week here in Almedalen, you hear obviously AI being talked about all around the campus and the city. But Spotify is built on two things at the same time. So it's bleeding edge technology. It's always been there. It was built by technologists, but it's also very much a culture company. So we have hundreds of editors and music experts and other curators around the world that sort of blend into and creates the Spotify that feels magical to all our consumers around the world. And there's another important polarity in Spotify as well, which is our ambition and ability to be global and local at the same time, because we see that more than half of music consumption on Spotify around the world is not in English, it's in local languages, and it's also in languages that travel around the world, which is very different from when I was a music-loving teenager back in the 1990s, and I went into my local record store, and every single record that was there was either... local was always there, so you would have Swedish music, and then you had US and UK export. You would find the Oasis, the U2, and the Madonnas, and so on. But if you wanted something that wasn't local, and that wasn't English language, there was nothing to be found. Maybe a little sort of world music corner, very dusty somehow.
3: It was always a dusty corner.
2: Dusty corner, it was pan flutes from Peru and not much else. And you look at it today when you have like music from Latin America with Bad Bunny, Karol G, regional Mexican conquering the world. You have music from Korea making shockwaves around the world. You start to see music from West Africa with Afrobeats and all that movement starting to happen. And I think it makes us immensely proud that Spotify has become a conduit for the culture and the music world, becoming much more interesting and less monolithic in a sense.
3: And just to tell me, the last question about AI, I promise. Is there a tension, I guess maybe you would acknowledge there is and say it's a healthy tension, between how liberating, how many economies can be driven by AI and how democratizing that can be. But there are obviously understandable tensions about the algorithmic input, compromising that curatorial instinct, losing that humanity, the word of mouth. Is there a tension there? And if there is it a healthy tension as you and your colleagues here? Are you happy to navigate that?
2: Yeah, and coming back to what I was saying about the polarities, it's something that we debate and discuss every single day at work, because we know that in order to build a platform that can be loved by hundreds of millions of consumers around the world, to personalize at scale, you need what was first machine learning that has turned into generative AI, and also now has turned into something that we can actually give back a bit of control to the user so that you can prompt for a playlist, you can interact with an AI DJ. AI helps users to take and regain more control of Spotify, but we see that also users crave connection, they crave context, they crave curation, and they crave sort of knowledge from experts, which we're also bringing to users on our platform. So a resounding yes, it is a tension, but it's a tension that we can only keep navigating by having people and human judgment apply sort of the best of their abilities to deliver something great for consumers.
3: And I think it will reassure people to hear that's foregrounded every single day. Look, we're talking for Monocle Radio. We do live streaming. We are a radio station in the sort of traditional sense. I'm doing air quotes, doesn't work on radio. But we're also a podcast provider, and the sort of non-music space is obviously critical for us, and it's huge for Spotify. Talk a little bit about whether that's podcasts, audiobooks, whatever it is. I guess at the beginning, well, maybe you did imagine that would become so strategically important, but how does that fit into the overall ecosystem currently?
2: Yeah, look, and I'll be fully transparent that as Spotify was started, it was very much thought of as a music platform, a music service. And then what started happened in the later part of the 2010s, we started seeing more content being organically uploaded to the platform, which was not something that we had asked for or actively driven, but it just found its home on the platform because we were a daily companion to consumers around the world. And they told us that they wanted seamlessly to move from listening to maybe their favorite music or something, a focus soundtrack when they were studying, to actually getting brain food for their commute into work and listening to spoken word. So we saw a lot of spoken word content being uploaded. And then we got requests to, hey, can't you build a better experience for this platform? And that's when we coined inside of Spotify the one experience mantra, that we thought it was actually in consumers' interest to have all different types of audio verticals built into one experience. And obviously having very different business models on the back end, because the music economy and the music industry lives on one type of economic logic with rights to music labels and publishers and songwriters and so on. And the podcasting industry and the radio industry had another type of business model, mostly being advertising supported and so on. And we wanted to accommodate both. And then when it comes to audiobooks, which was our third big vertical, we saw that particularly in Germany, we saw that a lot of audiobooks were being uploaded as music content on the platform. And then we saw there's actually a better way to do this, to create it in a way that's more consumer friendly and that also ensures a stronger and better payout to the publishers in the book industry. And that's how we sort of stood up the third vertical, which was being audiobooks. And we think there will be more things to come after this. We see us as a platform that consumers love coming back to. One of the more recent insights we've had is we've been asking users a lot how they feel about using Spotify, how they feel about using other types of online platforms. And it comes out resounding as a platform where users feel better about themselves after a session than before a session. And that cannot be said about all online platforms these days. And we want to lean into that. So actually having a mantra of time well spent and good times is something that we put as a filter to what type of experiences we want to build.
0: That was Gustav Jillenhammer, Spotify's Senior VP of Markets and Subscriptions. To find out more, why not subscribe to the Spotify app now? And while you're there, make sure to follow this show, The Entrepreneurs, on Monocle Radio.

0: And that's all for this episode. We'll be back at the same time next week. The program's produced by Laura Kramer with audio editing by Jack Dewars. 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I'm Tom Edwards. Goodbye, and thanks for listening to The Entrepreneurs.
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2: Well, hello, Julian, and thank you. Yes, a lot coming up on The Globalist. We'll be looking at a very important meeting that's happening between the Thai Prime Minister and the Australian government taking place. We'll also be following the latest in Ukraine, where there's a call from a former defence minister for Ukraine to be free, seen as an implicit threat against President Zelensky. And on the lighter side, we'll be hearing about music and culture as beloved by Silva, the Brazilian musician and multi-instrumentalist. So much coming up on The Globalist. Do join us.
1: Thanks, Finola. Back in Taiwan with me. We'll carry on with music just after this.
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0: Vesta with the track Elmi. 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

0: Say She She with the track Disco Life to finish the hour in music. The headlines are coming and then the globalist. This is Julien Huyer signing off from Kaohsiung City and wishing you all a good day.
1: You're listening to Monocle Radio in association with Chanel Watches. The silhouette of the J12 watch sets itself apart with its clean, precise lines. Yet, once worn, it is its softness that stands out. Polished with diamond powder, the highly resistant ceramic that adorns it entirely feels as smooth as silk against the skin. A sensory appeal painstakingly perfected for over a quarter of a century that reveals the watchmaking excellence of Chanel. An invincible softness that becomes one with whomever wears it. Chanel Watches, official timekeeper of Monocle Radio.
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0: Live from London, this is The Globalist. I'm Fionnuala Sweeney. Coming up:
1: the more constructive relationships we build, the more options we have, and the less likely we are to be forced into choices based on the interest of others.
0: The Thai Prime Minister visits Australia and lays out his vision for stability in an unpredictable regional and global landscape. The use of drones in Ukraine has changed the landscape of the conflict there. How has technology influenced or even blurred the front lines? And yes, the romantic tales of the US TV show The Love Boat filled our screens in the 70s and 80s. Now the municipality of Seoul is hoping to fill the hearts of its citizens with its very own love boat. That's ahead on The Globalist, live from London. And first, here's a look at what else is happening in the news. The former Ukrainian defence minister, Mykhailo Fedorov, has called for elections, prompting possibly the biggest challenge to Volodymyr Zelensky's presidency since war broke out with Russia in February 2022. Ukraine has been under martial law since. US President Trump has paused the imposition of 50% tariffs on Canada for 3 days, saying both countries are close to a deal following talks. The tariffs had been due to come into effect at midnight Washington time. And Washington has condemned Israeli airstrikes on a Syrian airbase, calling the attack an unnecessary escalation. Although it hasn't commented publicly on the strikes, Israel said Syria was close to breaching the security status quo and accused Damascus of allowing Turkish troops to deploy to the airbase. Stay tuned to Monocle Radio throughout the day for more on those stories. But first, the Prime Minister of Thailand is in Australia for high-level talks, but these are not the usual run-of-the-mill diplomatic encounters between the two countries. Elected just under a year ago, Prime Minister Anutin has been laying out his vision for future developments in the region in what has been a changing landscape since the second Trump administration. Well, I'm joined now by James Chambers, Monocle's Asia editor in Bangkok, and by Paul Osborne, reporter in Brisbane, who broadcasts for ABC Australia and Times Radio. Paul, if I can turn to you first of all, the talks have just taken place between both prime ministers. What has been announced?
2: Yeah, so a really interesting statement that came out from this meeting, talking about wanting to deepen an already relatively successful relationship, trade and security relationship in particular, between Thailand and Australia. I mean, this is the first time a Thai PM has made an official visit to Australia in well over a decade. And those trade, defence, law enforcement issues, particularly important. There is scope, certainly, to expand economic cooperation between the two. Trade between Thailand and Australia has already gone up in the first half of this year by around 40%. Thailand is Australia's fourth largest trading partner in Southeast Asia, though that is dwarfed by the scale of Thailand's economic ties to China. So that the joint statement that followed the meeting between the two leaders talks about a commitment to supply chains, to reducing vulnerabilities. And these are common diplomatic euphemisms in talks between leaders in this region for trying to diversify away from an over-reliance on China. It talks about the link between economic resilience and national security. Again, that's a fairly standard way of saying we don't want this nation to be dominated by China without explicitly saying that. And indeed, the word China doesn't appear once in the joint statement that accompanied the talks.
0: Oh, that's very interesting. We're going to go now to James for a moment, our Monocle's Asia editor, who's in Bangkok. I mean, we heard just at the start of the programme the Thai Prime Minister saying, you know, the more constructive relationships we build, the more options we have. So obviously, this potential overdependence on China is very much on his mind.
3: Yes, that's right. I mean, the pictures of the Prime Minister in Australia show him very happy. I mean, he's having a bit of a dreadful time on the domestic front at home, so I'm sure he'll be very happy to be away. But as Paul quite rightly said, top of his list is to basically try and drum up business for Thailand Inc. because the economy is struggling here, and it is very reliant on money coming in from China. I mean, the Thais are, you know, very happy for Chinese investors and Chinese tourists to come and spend here. But they, you know, they have suffered in the past when those kind of taps are turned off. And so the, you know, the word that Prime Minister Anachin is using is, you know, economic resilience, and that is about, you know, looking for other markets for Thailand to do business in and to invest in Thailand. And it's worth remembering that Australia, even though it's got a relatively small population, is a massive economy in these parts. I mean, it's only behind China, Japan, and India in terms of the size. So, you know, for the Thais, it should be a place where they can do business.
0: And the Prime Minister, James, elected just under a year ago. How much of this decision to want to build more constructive relationships for greater options for Thailand is a departure from previous Prime Ministers?
3: Well, I mean, he gave a speech yesterday at the Lowy Institute in Sydney, and he made it very clear that, you know, Thailand is not going to choose sides. They're not going to pick between the US and China. They want to be friends with both. So this is not about that type of security. I mean, he is very much on a trade mission. He's got a whole bunch of Thai conglomerates coming with him. He has his commerce minister, his finance minister, his trade minister, his labor minister. And they spent the whole day yesterday meeting with business. So, you know, it's clearly his goal to try and get the Thai economy out of its funk and try and essentially take the Thai economy into the future, because it has been very dependent on kind of low-level manufacturing. And it's very agricultural. And it wants to move now to the next level and attract, you know, more sophisticated investors and businesses, especially in the technology field. So it's very interesting that yesterday he visited the headquarters of Canva, which is an Australian unicorn, like a graphic design platform. And, you know, it's a huge business. It's just opened a kind of small office in Bangkok, and, you know, and the Prime Minister paid them a visit. And they obviously want Canva to, you know, provide more jobs for Thai, you know, graphic designers and designers. It's a, you know, Thailand's very strong for creativity. So that's the kind of direction that Prime Minister Anachin wants this two-way trade between Australia and Thailand to go.
0: And Paul, what is it that Prime Minister Albanese might have been looking for in these talks?
2: Well, certainly trade is a very important thing for Australia too, of course. You know, it wants to see an expansion in that trade relationship. But I think Australia is acutely aware that it wants a closer strategic relationship too. But Thailand, as you were just hearing from James, you know, has very strong incentives to want to preserve ties to China. Thailand's historically pursued this sort of flexible, non-aligned foreign policy. Wants good relations with China, wants good relations with Australia. And in trade terms, Australia knows that it's trying to compete with a relationship in the Thailand-China trading relationship that it can't match in scale. So in a way, it's trying to offer quality over quantity on things like science, on clean energy, on tech, on defense, on law enforcement. There's an awareness in Canberra. Thailand doesn't want to have to choose a side. And Australia doesn't want to ask it to. But instead, what it is doing is trying to make sure that Thailand has more than one option going forward by strengthening its trade relationship with another key economic power in the region.
0: And then, James, I'm just wondering, as these talks took place and the statement was issued a matter of hours ago between both prime ministers, is this something that the Thai premier can walk away very happy with? Did he get what he wanted, and did he get what he came for?
3: Well, he got a break on the domestic front. But, I mean, building on what Paul just said, I mean, trade was the one big thing. The other thing is law enforcement. I mean, this issue of transnational crime. We see this this headline about regional security, and our minds always jump to, you know, China and what are they doing? But, you know, the Chinese are causing a bit of havoc for Thailand, but it's not at a state level. It's at the gang level. You know, there are Chinese-run gangs running all these kind of scam networks. The Golden Triangle in the north of Thailand is booming again as a production hub for heroin, And most of that heroin is making its way into Australia. Now, the Thai government want to put a stop to that. The Australian government want to put a stop to that. And so the two prime ministers have been obviously talking today about how they can do that. There was a very famous, very high-profile case just a few weeks ago where a Thai Airways stewardess was caught in Melbourne airport with almost 2 kilograms of heroin. And that was a huge embarrassment for the Thais. So it's interesting that of the two big agreements that were announced, one was on trade and one was on transnational crime.
0: Well, we'll keep an eye on this. Thank you both very much for joining us. Paul Osborne, of course, a reporter in Brisbane for ABC Australia and Times Radio, and James Chambers, Monocle's Asia editor, joining us there in Bangkok. It's 11 minutes past 9 in Kiev and 7:11 here in London. Ukrainian forces launched one of their biggest drone attacks on Russia since Moscow's invasion over 4 years ago, firing almost 800 drones. And Russia has also increased its use of long-range drones. Last month, Moscow fired 376 missiles, compared with just 288 in March and 192 a year ago. Well, the use of drones has become commonplace. But what does the increased usage mean for the overall trajectory of the war? Where and what is the conflict's new front line? Well, I'm joined now by Francis Farrell, senior reporter at the Kiev Independent, joining me from Western Ukraine. Francis, perhaps give us a look of what the situation is like in Western Ukraine where you are today.
4: Well, I'm actually on holiday at the moment. So it's Western Ukraine is a part of the country which is safer than Kiev. It's a nice break from Kiev, where we've had more and more ballistic missile attacks every 5-6 days, usually at least once a week, which Ukraine, of course, now can't really shoot down. But not only that, we've seen more and more drones of a new type, the same Russian Shahed-style drones, but now with jet engines that make them even more difficult to shoot down. And so it's just another example of how, you know, there's always a new innovation, a new weapon kind of around the corner, coming from both sides, to be honest. And increasingly, as you mentioned, this war of long-range strikes is getting more and more prominent.
0: And the long-range strikes, I mean, you're in Western Ukraine, it's relatively quiet there, but is there any sense at all or fear that the conflict could extend with these longer-range drones and missiles?
4: Well, Zelensky has said, I think just a month ago in an interview, that now the war of the sky, the war of long-range strikes, is increasingly important in the overall picture of the war. Of course, the front line hasn't gone anywhere. There's still very brutal fighting happening in the country's east, and it's very good for Ukraine that the Russian advances on the ground have been a lot slower than they were a year ago. But, you know, the war of long-range strikes, it's not new. Russia started the full-scale invasion with long-range strikes, and, over the past year or so, Ukraine has really upped its own capabilities and now is able to launch hundreds of drones at Moscow, which is something that we never imagined was possible. They're hitting oil refineries almost every day. But Russia is also not kind of standing in one spot, and again, as I mentioned, launching ballistic missiles, launching their own long-range drones, innovating them so Ukraine can't shoot them down, and it becomes this almost sort of like total war where infrastructure, economic targets of both sides are coming under fire, with both sides just using these long-range weapons to do their best to try and bring the other to submission. But it's a long way from that, so this could go on for years more. It's going to be a very difficult winter, of course, because of the expected Russian campaign against energy infrastructure. But we've seen that before. We're ready for it. That's what the war is looking like now.
0: In a sense, with both countries attacking and squeezing the other's economy, what is that like on the ground from the Ukrainian perspective with this change and continual adaptation of the use of drones and longer-range missiles?
4: I mean, it's it's hard to feel on the ground immediately because, you know, for example, one of the things that Russia's done recently is they've been striking the ports on the Black Sea in Odessa, which supply a lot of the world's grain as well as a lot of raw materials from Ukrainian industry. And, you know, for an average person in Kyiv getting their coffee, going to work, that, you know, they don't immediately feel the effects of the closure of the ports of Odessa. But, you know, going forward, that will be really, really bad for the Ukrainian economy. Other things that have been hit, there were some big supermarket warehouses, some online retail warehouses that were hit. So that was kind of felt. But on average, for the average, you know, citizen of a Ukrainian city, it's just the new sounds, like the new sounds of new drones, new missiles, new air defense. And obviously, understanding that with less and less options, especially to shoot down the ballistic missiles, what that feels like is a lot more trips to the shelter in the middle of the night.
0: You paint a very graphic picture there. Let me ask you a political question. You are probably aware that yesterday the former Ukrainian defense minister who was fired last month, Mykhailo Fedorov, has called for elections. And this is being interpreted as a dig at President Zelensky because, of course, Ukraine's been under martial law since the war with Russia began in February 2022. What is the significance of this statement and how is it going down with Ukrainians?
4: Yeah, so this is the defense minister, the highly popular defense minister, you know, who was in many ways responsible for a lot of Ukraine's success with drones, with upscaling production, with optimizing all kinds of processes inside the ministry, with you know trying to clean the procurement system of corruption. And he was fired by Zelensky a month ago without really any explanation given to the people why. And that started one of the largest protest movements we've seen since the beginning of the full-scale war. And since then, you know, Zelensky has continued to basically ignore them and not speak to the people about, you know, why this was happening, not answer to the protests whatsoever. And now the parliament's back. And they're likely, probably today, actually, to vote on the Minister Fedorov's replacement. And so, you know, he's in a bit of a pickle because he feels like he needs to capture the momentum of the protest movement now before everyone moves on from this whole story. He's not sure what he wants to do next. But yes, the whole time, even though he's, I'm sure, very frustrated, he actually refrained from criticizing Zelensky at all because he still had some hope, I think, that he could be brought back on. But now that he has, I think, maybe lost that hope, he's gone forward and made this statement. And it's dividing a lot of people, even among Ukrainian media, civil society. Some people think this is the time, if we're looking at years more war, to hold power to account and hold elections. But other people think that this is very rash and, you know, there's a good reason that elections don't occur in martial law because it would be so easy for Russia to take advantage of that, to divide the country and to press their advantage on the battlefield.
0: Well, no doubt we'll be following events today and the appointment of a new defense minister, Francis Farrell. Please go back to your well-deserved holiday, I'm sure, in Western Ukraine. Thank you so much for taking the time to join us here on Monocle this morning. Now, still to come on the program.
5: It's an album that I'm saying that I'm very Brazilian and that I'm very proud of being Latin American and that I love my music, I love our culture.
0: Brazilian singer, songwriter and musician Silva speaks to Monocle Radio's music curator, Fernando Augusto Pacheco. 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
0: This is The Globalist. Let's continue now with today's newspapers. And joining us in studio is Zoe Grunewald, Westminster editor at The Lead. Zoe, what do you have for us this morning?
7: First story on my list is obviously this story about Donald Trump and the US sanctioning the International Criminal Court President Tomoko Akane of Japan. This was announced by the Secretary of State Marco Rubio, who called the court a corrupt and fatally politicised supranational court that has maliciously abused its authority and exceeded its mandate, making very clear how he feels about that particular institution. He's vowed to systematically dismantle the ICC until it is incapable of threatening American sovereignty. This sanction basically means that the president will not be able to interact with the US economy and won't be able to enter the US. The legal basis for this is an executive order that Trump signed in February last year, which was triggered after the ICC produced its arrest warrants against Benjamin Netanyahu and Yoav Gallant over Gaza. The America has basically said this is the first start of a campaign launched against the ICC. And of course, the ICC has said these sanctions undermine the rule of law. When judicial actors are threatened for applying the law, it's the international legal order itself that's placed at risk.
0: I mean, in some ways, it is the very exemplar of America first in terms of America deciding what it wants to do on the world stage. And this constant, let's just say, erosion of the existing, if it still exists, world order.
7: Yeah, absolutely. And I think this has knock-on effects for other countries across the world. You know, the UK, for example, is an ICC member state. We adhere to that. You know, you've had other countries talking about wanting to uphold the ICC's decision when it came to arresting Netanyahu. The UK has kind of hedged slightly because we are in a difficult diplomatic position with Israel and the US. But I think this particular, what will be seen as many as an attack on the ICC and the supremacy of the ICC, will be very hard to stomach. And I think this will be a big kind of foreign policy legal test for Andy Burnham as UK Prime Minister, who has already, as we know, announced that he has put out an announcement that he, you know, condemns many of the actions that Israel's taken in Gaza and wants to be a lot stronger than on this than his predecessor.
0: So, I mean, where would be the next step for the ICC in terms of defending itself against these moves?
7: Yeah, it's a good question. I guess a lot of it is based on what comes next, but it'll be showing up support from, I'm sure, its signatories. And, you know, there already is a separate legal challenge from people like Human Rights Watch, the Center for Constitutional Rights, the Open Society Institute, trying to challenge the sanctions of the regime itself. So I suspect the ICC will remain strong and hope that not only its signatories, but other bodies that care about human rights and international order will take up its mantle.
0: Well, let's have a look at another story now concerning Meta this time. Meta has been accused of deliberately preying on youngsters and hiding the truth about the impact of social media on children's mental health. And this is, of course, a massive court case happening.
7: Yeah, so this is kind of being framed as big tech's big tobacco moment. There is this particular kind of law in place, this section 230, section 230, that's essentially shielded tech platforms from any kind of real liability when it comes to the health of its users. But we do know that there's a coalition of 29 US states who are suing Meta over claims that Facebook and Instagram have deliberately designed their platforms to be addictive and harmful, particularly to young users' mental health. It's being led by California, Colorado, New Jersey and Kentucky. There's a 8-person advisory jury. The lawsuit targets specific design features of these platforms, so things like infinite scroll, autoplay,
0: Doom scroll,
7: all of this stuff. And of course, the financial stakes, if they're found liable, are extraordinary. Meta says penalties could reach as high as $1.4 trillion. And not just that, if this was found to be the case, you can imagine many other prosecutors coming forward with similar accusations against other platforms. Snap, TikTok, YouTube, they would all be watching this very, very carefully to see if there's any kind of liability that they might too face in the future.
0: I mean, older people, never mind children. Obviously, children's developmental brain health is extremely crucial at that stage. But older people as well are very, you know, we all occasionally have to take a detox and hope the phone battery dies.
7: Absolutely. I think this is something that's missing a little bit from the conversation, because actually we do know that things like radicalization, extremism are also things that impact older generations, particularly on platforms like Facebook and X. And we talk a lot about about young people's mental health, because of course young people have, you know, less kind of culpability, liability, until they're older. But actually, you're right, the addictiveness of these design features don't just get less addictive when you turn 18. And, you know, from personal experience, I struggle to get my parents off their mobile phones sometimes when we're having dinner, which used to be something that was, you know, particularly aimed at my generation.
0: Very abfab of you.
7: Indeed.
0: Mum and Dad, get off the phone, please. And let's move on to the next story now that we were talking about. Again, this is actually affecting children as well, but there's been this a remarkable discovery about the health of children's lungs when they have been damaged and how they can recover so quickly.
7: Yeah, so this is a landmark study. It's been called the CHILL study, which means Children's Health in London and Luton. And it's been led by several leading universities here in the UK. So Queen Mary University, Imperial College London, Oxford, Cambridge, Edinburgh and USC. And it's a study that was published in The Lancet. Essentially, what they did was track about 3,400 children between the ages of 6 to 9 across 84 primary schools before the ultra low emission zone was launched in April 2019. Luton is used as the control site, which has similar traffic pollution but no clean air zone. And then they essentially measured the lung capacity of children in these school visits between 2018 to 2022. So before ULEZ, London children's lungs were significantly smaller than Luton peers.
0: Wow.
7: After 5 years, London's children's lung size and health accelerated and being comparable with Luton, which just was described by researchers as a genuine catch-up, not just a slowdown and a decline. Now, we should caveat, of course, other things have happened in that time, particularly lower traffic as a result of COVID. So we have to have that as a kind of control variable. But ultimately, this is very, very encouraging. We can see a reversal of the health impacts of air pollution on children's lungs when there are these implementations of ultra-low emission zones.
0: But of course, emission zones operate in specific areas. And so while this is really good news, there are other areas, of course, that might be adjacent to London that don't have those low emission zones, where cars can be as old as you like if you're driving, say, a taxi, for example, where compared to London's very strict legislation.
7: Yeah, exactly. And are you increasing the flow of that kind of traffic to these areas? But I think what is really encouraging about this is several UK cities are already considering their own clean air zones. And there has been this really strong organised motorist opposition here, which is essentially, you know, you're kind of clamping down on people's ability to drive cars as a cost of living argument here. But when you have these really strong health outcomes, I think it kind of undercuts that slightly and
0: Absolutely.
7: Puts more pressure on places like Birmingham, Bristol and Bradford to hold firm on their own.
0: Right. Final story about pronunciation. We all have our own particular quirks in pronunciation, usually based on our native language or the language that we're so used to, you know, we've grown up with. Let's tell us more about this.
7: Yeah, so there's been a survey of Britain's most mangled words. That's what they're calling it. So words that you or I might mispronounce, and I'm going to show myself now if I get these wrong. So we have acai, as in an acai bowl, often pronounced as acai. We've got segway, which is often pronounced apparently as seg or seg.
0: Seg.
7: Yeah.
0: Yep,
7: and charcuterie, which is often said with a hard C instead of charcuterie.
0: Shocking.
7: I know. I can't believe that. Also quinoa. Apparently people often say quinoa. Gnocchi.
0: Quinoa. I've heard even quinoa.
7: Quinoa. Gnocchi. Worcestershire. Chipotle. Gyro. I think I'm saying that right. Gyro. I don't know how to say that one. Phenomenon. Hyperbole and kernel. I think I've probably got 90% of those words pronounced correctly.
0: And what's happening is that people are beginning to speak up more and say, actually, you're not pronouncing this properly.
7: Correctly. So that's right. So a lot of people said they didn't want to embarrass people or seem rude by correcting others, but actually more and more people are doing it. And what I found really interesting here is that 53% of Gen Z said a person's pronunciation affects what they think of them versus just 24% of boomers. Now, as a journalist, I get a lot of people emailing me saying you mispronounced something wrong on the air. I've always naturally assumed it was boomers, but maybe I'm wrong. Maybe Gen Z care more about pronunciation.
0: Well, and all you have to do now is Google it if you want to an AI pronunciation. We'll leave it there. Zoe Grinwald, thank you so much indeed for joining us this morning on The Globalist on Monocle Radio. Now, here's what else we're keeping an eye on today. The former Ukrainian defence minister, Mikhailo Fedorov, has called for elections, prompting possibly the biggest challenge to President Zelensky's presidency since war broke out with Russia in February 2022. Ukraine has been under martial law since. US President Trump has paused the imposition of 50% tariffs on Canada for 3 days, pending more trade talks. He said America and Canada are close to a deal ahead of a deadline to impose a 50% tariff on Canadian goods worth $20 billion. And Washington has condemned Israeli strikes on a Syrian airbase, calling the attack an unnecessary escalation. Although it hasn't commented publicly on the strikes, Israel said Syria was close to breaching the security status quo, accusing Damascus of allowing Turkish troops to deploy to the airbase. This is The Globalist. Stay tuned. It is 8:30 in Paris, 7:30 here in London. Now, the name Sophie Adonau, pronunciation notwithstanding, is resonating throughout France following her spacewalk outside the International Space Station. She is the first French woman to do so and only the second European woman. Well, France has always had a love affair with space. So what does this milestone mean, not only for the country, but for the next generation of astronauts, and for those of us who may have to live with the fact that we may never become astronauts, no matter how inspiring Sophie is? Well, I'm joined now by Tira Schubert, Fellow of the Royal Astronomical Society and Ambassador for the Science Museum. So for the uninitiated, tell us what took place.
8: Well, yesterday up on the International Space Station, Sophie Adonau, with an American astronaut, Anil Menon, did a 6.5-hour spacewalk, because this International Space Station's a big place. It's as big as a long as a football field and as large as a 6-bedroom house. And so you need to do a bit of maintenance and housework. And this was replacing an antenna that gives the communications between the space station and Houston.
0: 6.5 hours is quite some time to be out there. Obviously, you don't go out on your own. But what kind of preparation goes into taking not just a walk of this magnitude, but obviously work as well?
8: Well, the astronauts train extensively on Earth now. These spacesuits are really bulky and they contain life support systems. So they practice for years before in swimming pools, because that's the closest that we can create microgravity on Earth. And then they go out there, and it takes them a very long time, more than an hour, to suit up. They have to go through an airlock, just like in the films that everyone's seen. And then they have to get out there and move very carefully along, always staying tethered to the side of the space station. And then it's dangerous out there because there's things flying around, other bits of space debris. And if they get hit by those, it's not good news. Then the process in reverse. But Sophie is a fantastic astronaut. She has a tremendously experienced pilot, and she's a colonel in the French Air Force.
0: And she's also incredibly popular for her videos that she has been producing, and exercises and things to do in space that have been followed avidly.
8: She is, and if anyone wants to have a wonderful few minutes of enjoyment, watch her doing yoga in space. But every Sunday, she does a special science segment for school kids and university students as well, in English and in French, because she's a scientist as well as being a helicopter pilot and an astronaut.
0: Now, the International Space Station has been around quite a long time. I mean, how is it doing these days when you talk about debris flying? It's been around itself for quite some time.
8: Well, it was constructed up in space in 98 and 99, and then it's been inhabited since the year 2000. So we're in the 26th year of habitation of humans in space. And it's a joint exercise with the Americans, the Canadians, the Russians, the European Space Agency, and the Japanese. So it's been host to hundreds of astronauts from, I think it's 28 different nations now.
0: And relations, of course, between certain countries that you just mentioned may have been better towards the end of the late 20th century. How has that cooperation evolved over the last 10, 20 years?
8: Well, the wonderful thing, it's one of the few bright spots on the planet Earth. Well, actually, because it's above the planet Earth, because the Russians, everybody has to speak Russian and English fluently before they can go up on the International
0: Really?
8: Space Station. And they all work very carefully together. And in fact, to this day, there's Russians training in Texas and Florida. There's Americans and Europeans training in Russia. And they call themselves Earthlings when they get up there. They say, we can't see borders from space.
0: And tell us about the cooperation between them on projects, and how are they assigned?
8: Well, every different country will have different experiments. At the moment, there's about 200 different bits of science happening up on the International Space Station. And over the years, there's been remarkable things, fantastic water recycler and cooler that supplies all of their liquid because they recycle 96% of all liquid up in the space station. And it's been used in Africa. There's been a lot of DNA sequencing and experiments and really successful ones about cancer treatment and manufacturing as well.
0: And in terms of the longevity of the International Space Station, what goes into making that decision? Presumably it's a collective decision by all the countries involved. And what is the expectation for the International Space Station in the next 10, 20 years?
8: Well, it's rather like the cars that you and I drive. There is a lifespan because it is bits of metal after all, and it's coming to an end, and they're going to start to power it down and then deorbit it from 2030. It was only supposed to have a lifespan of 25 years, and it's being stretched to 2030. The question is, what follows? Will they be able to extend it? Is one question, maybe by a year or two or three. And then what follows it? Because it is a unique bit of international cooperation, and it's been done some remarkable science for all of us here on Earth.
0: No, it's really extraordinary considering what's happening on planet Earth. And let's go back to Sophie for a moment. This is a huge day for France, and it was a huge moment for Sophie, obviously. What is it possible to quantify the inspiration that she provided yesterday for school children, particularly schoolgirls across France?
8: I would bet you anything that many of those girls and boys that have been watching her are going to go into space. And France is a big space nation. She is the 11th French astronaut to fly in space. And it's because back in the 19th century, you had that fantastic author, Jules Verne, who wrote some of the most inspirational science fiction about going to the moon. So she's continuing in that grand French tradition.
0: And more recently, we've had President Macron also invest quite a bit in the space industry in France. I mean, apart from obviously the kudos and the, I suppose, notoriety of being highly involved and committed to space, what is France looking for in its place in the space world?
8: Well, France is one of the big space nations in the world already. They have a tremendous amount of space industries, as the UK does, which is never really shouted about very much. So France and Germany and the UK and Italy are the big space nations in Europe. So they're going to continue that grand tradition and hopefully send more French astronauts before the end of the International Space Station.
0: Provided those kids learn their Russian and their English. Dira Schubert, wonderful to talk to you. Thank you so much for enlightening us there on the International Space Station. That is Tira is, of course, with the Royal Astronomical Society. You're with Monocle Radio.

For Monocle summer newspaper Med, Mountains and More, Monocle Radio's music curator Fernando Augusto Pacheco picked his album of the summer. Curious to know more? Well, it is by Brazilian singer Silva and it's called Roladai. Fernando also spoke with Silva, who told him about the sunny inspirations for the new album, why Brazilians have a different cheeky spelling for the word holiday, and more. Here's the sunny optimism of Silva.

I started making this album and writing and being inspired for the songs just after Carnival. So Carnival last year was amazing. I had a lot of nice gigs, nice concerts, and I played in Recife and it was huge. I've never played in that stage before. It was a great experience. And then I came home after all of that. I grabbed my guitar. It was summer for us, very warm, but also the most beautiful days and very sunny days. I was inspired by it. So the songs, I made all the songs in one time. Like I had like 10 days or 15 days and I had like almost everything written, and I had like 5 songs or not 7 songs or 8 songs almost. So it was very inspiring, and that's why it's called Holiday in a Brazilian spelling way.

0: And explain to us why the Brazilian spelling, because there is a Brazilian film as well that is very famous, which is Bye Bye Brazil. So I love the fact that it's on the Brazilian spelling, which is R-O-L-I-D-E-I. I think it's so cool.
1: This film, Bye Bye Brazil, is very important for us, for me as a musician, because it talks about the influence of American culture in Brazil, in Latin America, which is something that we see nowadays, what America has done with, what the United States has done with us, with Latin America. So it has a lot of criticism about it, but it also shows a beautiful side of our culture, of our artists and our music. The movie is about like artists that go to play in Brazil, like in places that nobody goes to play. So it talks about the influence of the technology and the TV going to those places and changing culture and original culture. So it's an album that I'm saying that I'm very Brazilian and that I'm very proud of being Latin American and that I love my music, I love our culture.
0: It's very Brazilian, but I have to say, one of my favorite tracks is Sudamérica. I think it's so beautiful. There's something quite beautiful. And don't you think, Silva, that Brazilians more and more, as a Brazilian, me as well, like, we're connecting with our kind of brothers there, with our neighboring countries. I think even musically, would you agree with me?

Yes, I do. Even with the Spanish, right? Because we're the only country in the that doesn't speak Spanish. So I'm trying to get better with my Spanish, actually. But I love our music, like Latin music, which I didn't see myself as a Latin American person a few years ago, because we are kind of isolated in this continent. So nowadays, it's so beautiful that we see ourselves as Latin people, and we are proud of being Latin. And I've mixed a little bit of samba with another Central American genres, and I made some stuff that I didn't used to do before.

0: Thank you, Silva, there. His album Rolladay is out now. Such chilled music. You can also read Fernando's review of the album on Med, Mountains and More. Of course, that is Monocle's summer newspaper, available on newsstands now. This is The Globalist on Monocle Radio.
1: IQ, EQ and AI. Three components key to the craft of innovation at UBS. Because to stay ahead in a rapidly evolving age, you need a partner with decades of experience, endless passion for the work, and a finger on the pulse of leading technologies, bridging human expertise with artificial intelligence, all to elevate you. UBS. Banking is our craft.
0: Well, it's time now to hear what's new in the world of aviation with Flight Global's head of strategic content, Murdo Morrison. Murdo, hello to you. I'm always fascinated by what you have to say because I find myself learning about aspects of airline innovation that I had no idea even existed as I sit on a plane and often notice these innovations just passing me by. And I'm particularly interested in American Airlines and a decision reversal that they have made that's going to affect their passengers flying around.
2: Yes, indeed. American Airlines was a bit of an outlier with its against its competitors, Delta and United, in that it hasn't installed seat back screens, so you can watch stuff while you're flying on its domestic flights. It has them on its international, its long haul flights, but not on its domestic flights. And its reason was that was largely weight saving because these screens are very, very heavy, and also it figured that it can supply Wi-Fi, and there's a sort of trend of people just watching stuff, streaming stuff on their own devices. So you'd go on the plane, you'd go onto the local Wi-Fi on the aircraft, and you watch films, whatever you want to watch, on your own devices. But they've changed tack, and now they're going to be retrofitting screens, seat back screens, on all their domestic aircraft, which is a very, very interesting idea, and goes against a lot of where the industry seemed to be heading, kind of pre-COVID. But I think now there's a feeling that a lot of passengers just want to sit there and
0: be told what to watch.
2: Watch the content that the airline wants you to watch. Although you can Bluetooth them, you can link them to your content on your own phone as well.
0: There is always, of course, a problem if the Wi-Fi for some reason isn't working. I mean, does that happen often? Is that a regular occurrence these days?
2: It's getting a lot better, and I think that was one of the problems. Yes, when you go on a long haul flight and you've got the in-flight entertainment on the back of the seat, and generally these days that's pretty reliable. The problem that airlines, and you get this on trains as well, you know, it's all very well sort of advertising that you've got Wi-Fi, but it's only when it works that a lot of the time the connection would keep cutting out or it'd be very slow. But it's got a lot better with providers like Starlink, Gogo, others. The connections on aircraft are now much better, and you can actually stream movies, which was quite difficult a few years ago.
0: Yeah. Just a quick question before we move on. On this particular question about airlines wanting you to watch what they produce, I mean, that used to be quite a significant industry for airlines. It was a chance to promote their country's brand. It was a chance to promote their airline brand. Where does that stand generally these days with this movement towards increasingly streaming for the customer's own individual tastes?
2: Yeah, that's an interesting point. That's that for a lot of airlines, that seat back, that control of the content, gave them a chance to put the, whether it was the safety briefing, whether it was a promotional tourism type video about what you could do in the country that you were about to arrive in, whether it was just generally selling advertising to various vendors. That was an income stream. So I thought a lot of airlines, you're right, a lot of airlines use that for promotional purposes or to offset some of the costs of installing all that IFE.
0: Let's stay in the US now. Spirit Airlines. For the uninitiated, what was Spirit Airlines and what has been happening lately?
2: Yeah, so Spirit Airlines was a very successful what was called an ultra low cost airline. So they were doing a lot of point to point services in the US and had built quite a big brand and quite a loyal following. They were, for those who are perhaps in Europe, they were the closest equivalent might be Ryanair. So it was, they were an ultra low cost airline. They went bust a few months ago, spectacularly bust. Airlines have gone bust in the US before. They've gone into Chapter 11. They've gone into a period of restructuring and they've been rescued. But Spirit just reached the end of the end of the runway, so to speak, and went completely. They were liquidated. So as part of that, all their assets, everything that they owned, whether that was some real, physical assets from buildings and the aircraft themselves, to things like valuable slots at busy airports, went under the hammer. So there've been auctions where they've sold off everything that Spirit owned. And one of these very, very fascinating, and who knew, they've just sold to Google, or

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1: Of the fact that
2: heading for an early lunch,
1: or heading for an early lunch, or you know, whatever it is. So all the personal data, whether it's employees or passengers or suppliers, have been will be erased. But they just want this data, which is it's Teams chats, it's pilot rota data, it's details about hotels for employees, fuel receipts, everything. Just going into this big pot, and it's been bought by Google, who were actually in a competition to buy this. So they were the successful bidder. So I'm not an expert on how AI models are trained, but apparently this is valuable data and something that Google was prepared to pay $10 million for.
2: Wow, that is so interesting. I wonder, obviously greater minds than some of us around this table would have thought that this would be such an interesting way to train up AI and to advance the Google project. Final question about Qantas. I mean, they were really famous for introducing, it's no longer in operation at the moment, the path to London long haul, but now they have something that is like just a super exciting about to come on stream.
1: They do. It's been called Project Sunrise. It's been talked about since before the pandemic. What they want to do is get rid of what they call the tyranny of distance. So they are introducing direct flights from London to Sydney and Melbourne, and then also from New York to these two cities as well. It's a long flight. It's something like 21, 22 hours. A long time to spend on a plane. If you think the longest flights at the moment are probably around 16, 17 hours. If you fly from London, normally if you go to Australia at the moment from London, you stop off in Singapore. So that's a sort of 14-hour flight and then a six-hour flight added onto that. Qantas want to do that directly. And to do that, they're using a specially adapted Airbus A350-1000. It's got an additional 20,000 litre fuel tank that's installed in the aircraft to give it that necessary extra fuel. And Qantas, of course, have been doing all sorts of touches to the cabin to make it more, more comfortable for passengers who are going to be on that aircraft for just that little bit longer than the longest long-haul flights at the moment. So these services are due to begin around October next year. Airbus is currently testing the aircraft. They've just flown it on a flight of close to 24 hours over the Pacific, which is not the route that the Qantas flights will actually do, but they just wanted to test the endurance of the aircraft. And they are doing that at the moment and will continue to do it. So very exciting times. These will not be cheap flights. Qantas will be pricing these as a premium. So if you're looking for a cheap way of getting from London to Australia, these flights will probably not be it. You'd be better still to do your stopover in Hong Kong, Singapore, wherever it is.
2: And you're certainly going to want that seat back screen working. Thank you so much, Murdo Morrison, for joining us, Head of Strategic Content at Flight Global. Now, when it comes to your dating life, how much do you consider yourself entirely responsible for it? Perhaps you decide to go on a dating app, or maybe you rely on friends to set you up on a blind date. Well, what if the city you lived in actively encouraged you to date? And if you live in Seoul, you are definitely being encouraged to find love. Nemo Kim is a journalist for Billboard and Sight and Sound, amongst other publications, is in the capital, Seoul, joins us now. Tell us, what does this all mean if you're looking for love in Seoul?
3: Right. The event is called Swept Away in Seoul, Hangang Bus Edition, and it's a matchmaking event set to take place this coming 19th of September aboard a Hangang bus boat. And 50 women will take part in dates on the boat, going on one-on-one meetings, group conversations and dinner, and also couple-oriented games. And applicants must be unmarried Seoul residents aged between 25 and 45 who are economically active, have not previously been married. And because demand is expected to be very high, the final participant

0: will be selected by lottery. And the event is part of the City of Seoul's attempt to address the declining number of chances for people to meet partners. South Korea, you may know, has one of the world's lowest birth rates, partly because fewer and fewer people are marrying, and those who marry tend to do so later. And this is due to lots of different factors, high cost of high housing, education costs, and so on. The City of Seoul is hoping that this matchmaking event on the boat will connect Seoul's matchmaking with low birth rate policies, with its broader attempt to turn the Hangang River area into a more attractive space.
1: Well, we've got a few weeks yet before it takes place. So how's it going down with the citizens of Seoul? Is it proving popular?
0: Yes, it's garnering a lot of publicity. Many, many people are interested. You may have seen on Netflix various matchmaking programs. We have several matchmaking-themed reality programs. And although this particular event won't be televised, many people are very interested in finding partners. Many are also saying that it is becoming increasingly more and more difficult to get chances to find one. So this particular event is garnering a lot of publicity here. And the City of Seoul is expecting thousands of applicants to try and be part of this event.
1: And presumably publicity during the event and afterwards, expecting a couple to get married, the optimism surrounding that. And if the event isn't being televised, Nemo, how will there be publicity? How will the event itself be covered?
0: There have been previous matchmaking events organized by the City of Seoul, but this one is going to be a little bit more special because it's going to be on one of the Hangang bus boats. And the bus boat is Seoul's public ferry service, and it is one of the city's most visible parts of the Great Han River project. So the City of Seoul is basically trying to do several things at once with this event. The whole matchmaking endeavor for many single Seoul lights, as well as to promote the boat bus service and to try and promote the whole river area to try and get publicity for the area so that it is no longer just a river to be seen from the shore, but also to try and publicize the boat bus itself. Because, the adults, they are trying to get more commuters to go on these bus boats. So the City of Seoul basically is trying to do several things all at once with this event. And I think it's working pretty well because matchmaking is one of the things I think, many people, not just in Seoul, but world over, are very interested in. So I think the promotion
1: big
0: strategy...
1: business.
0: If you could call it, is working very well.
1: We'll leave it there. Big business, Nemo Kim in Seoul. Thanks for updating us on that. Much appreciated. That is all for today's programme. Thank you to our producers, Angelica Jobson, Tom Webb and Desiree Bandy. Our researcher, Nikhele Martin, and our studio manager, Steph Chunga, with editing assistance by Christy O'Grady. After the headlines, there's more music on the way. The Briefing is live at midday in London and The Globalist returns at the same time tomorrow. I'm Fionnuala Sweeney. Thank you for listening. Thank you.

0: You are listening to Monocle Radio in association with Chanel Watches. The silhouette of the J12 watch sets itself apart with its clean, precise lines. Yet once worn, it is its softness that stands out. Polished with diamond powder, the highly resistant ceramic that adorns it entirely feels as smooth as silk against the skin. A sensory appeal, painstakingly perfected for over a quarter of a century, that reveals the watchmaking excellence of Chanel. An invincible softness that becomes one with whomever wears it. Chanel Watches, official timekeeper of Monocle Radio.
1: It's 1700 in Canberra, 9 a.m. in Rome, 8 a.m. here in London, and 3 a.m. in Ottawa. That's the time on Monocle Radio, brought to you by Chanel Watches. Coming to you from Studio One at Midori House in London, I'm Fionnuala Sweeney. We've just heard The Globalist, and if you missed today's programme, you can listen back online or wherever you get your podcasts. Coming up in a moment, we have the latest in finance from The Bulletin with UBS. And a little later on, Nick Moniz will bring us a brand new edition of Monocle on Design. This week, we're heading into the kitchen for a special on chef-led design. The Stack, Monocle's print-focused podcast, airs at 11 a.m. London time, making the case for more magazines with an eye on local cultural landscapes. We'll also be keeping an eye on the top stories we're following today, all morning, here on Monocle Radio. And I'll be here bringing us great tunes as well. That's all ahead here on Monocle Radio. But first, here are the day's main news headlines. Former Ukrainian Defense Minister Mykhailo Fodorov has called for elections, prompting possibly the biggest challenge to President Zelensky's presidency since war broke out with Russia in February 2022. Ukraine has been under martial law since. US President Trump has paused the imposition of 50% tariffs on Canada for 3 days. He said both countries are close to a deal following talks ahead of a deadline to impose the 50% tariff on Canadian goods worth $20 billion. And Washington has condemned Israeli airstrikes on a Syrian airbase, calling the attack an unnecessary escalation. Although it hasn't commented publicly on the strikes, Israel said Syria was close to breaching the security status quo. And South Korea has announced its annual joint military drills with the US will be cut short by 6 days, apparently at the request of Washington. The drills will now finish on August 21st instead of the 27th. Stay tuned to Monocle Radio throughout the day for more headlines.

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1: Hello and welcome to The Bulletin with UBS on Monocle Radio. Each week, the sharpest minds and freshest thinkers in finance take you beyond the numbers and hype, right to the heart of the big issues of the day. This week, we have another special edition for you as we're meeting another of the inspirational thought leaders and innovators that UBS supports and celebrates through its Global Visionaries programme. We're in the midst of a little mini-season in which we're meeting a selection of those luminaries, and this time it's the turn of Dan Grotsky, co-founder and chief growth officer of Groundwork BioAg. Groundwork BioAg operates at the intersection of food security and climate change, addressing the urgent need to increase agricultural productivity while restoring soil health and sequestering carbon. At the core of this transition is the restoration of soil biological infrastructure using mycorrhizal fungi. When added to the soil, these fungi can enhance crop yields, optimize fertilizer use, and support durable carbon sequestration in soils. So, far from exacerbating the climate crisis, can agriculture actually be the primary engine for climate restoration? Well, it's a pleasure to welcome Dan Grotsky to the show to hopefully answer that question. Dan began by explaining to me what Groundwork BioAg actually does.
2: So Groundwork BioAg produces something called mycorrhizal inoculants. These are products that are based on mycorrhizal fungi. The fungi help plants to absorb nutrients in the soil. And when we apply them in agriculture, we get higher crop yields with less stress. We get savings on phosphorus fertilizer. And at the same time, we sequester carbon in the soil, which has climate change benefits.
1: And tell me, Dan, because one of the amazing assumptions I think that people often make is that, to generalize quite crudely, large-scale agriculture, bad for the climate. You know, it's intensive. It involves, as you said, lots of chemicals, water. It's inefficient and it's exacerbating existing problems. The frankly quite stark and incredible thing that you and your colleagues are engaged with is showing that agriculture doesn't need to do that, but indeed it can be, if not an engine, the engine for climate restoration. That's quite a disruptive starting point, isn't it?
2: Absolutely, and that's what we're all about. It really is all about the disruption, and I'll put some numbers behind that also. Okay, so about 30% of greenhouse gases, the emissions, come from agriculture, the agricultural sector in general, and land use change that's primarily, almost all in favor of agriculture, has released about 785 gigatons of CO2 equivalent to the atmosphere since the Industrial Revolution. Okay, 785 gigatons. That's a whole lot of emissions. There's really no reason that we can't put that back, okay? Put that carbon back into the soil where it belongs. And that's really what we do. So we're decarbonizing the atmosphere by recarbonizing cropland.
1: And tell me, Dan, how come you're leading this venture? Tell us a little bit about your background, because it's really interesting. It's quite varied. there's lots of different skills and threads that you've drawn on to get you where you are. I'm sure our listeners are wondering, how and why is Dan even equipped to start trying to tackle this challenge?
2: Well, I'm not, but I'm doing it anyway. I guess that's the main thing. Well, I came from a background actually in software and AI and information systems, communications. But then back in 2008, I made a 5-minute decision to pivot my career and go into basically only sustainable ventures. Now, I'm a serial entrepreneur. This is my fifth venture that I've co-founded. And so that's kind of the thread that the motif of my career. So what I did after that, after 2008, is really start to think about where are there grand challenges? Because where there are grand challenges, I think there are also grand opportunities for entrepreneurs. And agriculture struck a note in my mind while I was thinking about this. Just feeding the world is a grand challenge, as far as the FAO is concerned, we need to produce about as much food in the next 40 years as we did in the last 8,000 years or something like that. And these are huge numbers. And we need to do that while we're polluting the water sources, while we're polluting the lands, the croplands, and changing the climate. This is a huge challenge. And so I set out to look for solutions for, you know, some sort of, you know, one type of solution, at least, so I can play a role in fixing this problem. And I found it in mycorrhizal fungi at the end of the day. That's really what started this whole thing. I found it, you know, together with my co-founders, Yossi Kaufman and Danny Levy. And it's been quite a journey since.
1: Well, that's to say the very least, Dan. Talk to me about that discovery. Was there a degree of serendipity? Because, okay, your background maybe is not in the exact sector. Well, it's not in the sector at all. And then you say, oh, I kind of stumbled upon mycorrhizal inoculants, like it's something that's hiding around every street corner. Was it a meeting with, I don't know, an inspirational individual? Did you interrogate, I don't know, did you hear somebody talk? Did you have an amazing, was that one of those eureka moments? I don't know, maybe you were talking to somebody who was an agriculture veteran. What was the kind of beginning of this, because it's quite a specific area.
2: It is. Quite specific, although, you know, I always say that it's a 400 million year old innovation, because they're right under our feet. I mean, so it shouldn't be a serendipitous kind of thing. It's right there in front of us, but it is, because you're right. Not, you know, people don't usually say, oh, I'm going to go into, you know, maybe I'll go into AI, maybe I'll go into cyber, or maybe I'll just go into mycorrhizal inoculants. No, it doesn't happen. But I did. I heard a talk given by Danny Levy, and he's one of the co-founders. And he was working at the Volcani Center at the time. This is the Israeli Agricultural Research Organization of the Israeli Ministry of Agriculture. And he was the one who introduced me to mycorrhiza. He was working on it. He was producing mycorrhiza for the Volcani Center at the time. He was responsible for production there, which was small scale. It wasn't commercial, and it was not really productized. It was more for research. But it was there, and he, you know, he looked at these fungi and said, you know, maybe there's something we can do with it. Let's see. And you know, I came from the business side, and so did Yossi Kaufman. And the more we looked into it, the more we said, well, wait, you know, this maybe we can produce it at scale and actually penetrate row crops and mainstream agriculture, and not just the high value crops where it was until then, and have a real business here. That's really how it started. And the three of us, you know, the more we looked into it, the more we realized that we've got something in our hands. And we set out and started producing. The first step toward creating this market disruption, the first market disruption that we did, which was disrupting the biologicals market. And since then, we have a second disruption. And that second disruption is the carbon market. Specifically the CDR market, so carbon dioxide removal. And what I mean is this, you know, we always knew since the beginning that, among other things, mycorrhizae also sequester carbon in the soil. Okay, it's not just about nutrient uptake, there's also an element of carbon sequestration. What we didn't realize is how significant that carbon sequestration really is, and how durable that carbon actually is in the soil. And so we started looking into it, and we started realizing that while it's the plants that are photosynthesizing the carbon from the atmosphere and drawing down that CO2 from the atmosphere with photosynthesis, it's actually the mycorrhizal fungi that are sequestering that carbon permanently in the soil. And that's huge, because what that means is that we can develop a carbon program that generates very, very significant and durable, high integrity, scalable carbon credits that are 100% CDR. And this is something that the market is really missing. Okay, I think there's a missing middle in this market. You've got the nature-based solutions, as they're called, that are mostly low durability, high scalability, and relatively cheap. And then you've got the engineered solutions in CDR, which are high durability, but can't really deliver at scale, at least not yet. We haven't really been seeing any of these technologies delivering at scale. I would say, you know, maybe biochar is picking up, and that's nice. But first of all, there's nothing in the range of, let's say, $50 to $100 per ton, or even $150 per ton. And there's nothing that has durability of engineered solutions, yet scalability of nature-based solutions. And so the more we went into the carbon program, the more we realized that we've got something that is really missing in the market. And we believe it's going to disrupt the market very, very soon. And to throw another few numbers in there, you know, last year, the entire CDR market, at least for, you know, the durable credits, was about 2 megatons total. And we, in the next 2 years, are going to be issuing about 1 megaton, just Rutela carbon, just the carbon program that we're doing. So we believe that's going to disrupt the entire market.
3: And talk to me about your proprietary platform, or tell us what you can, Dan, about it. Because as you say, it's transformational. It's potentially disruptive on a, you give those numbers there, you know, an almost unimaginable scale. But to talk about scale, you've talked about previously prohibitive price points. What are the mechanics of how you're actually then delivering this in that way? Because it's a classic, like many great entrepreneurial innovations or just great ideas, the question immediately follows, well, why hasn't somebody done this before? And obviously, I guess there's stakeholders with conflicting interest potentially, or just maybe a lack of curiosity. I don't know. What are the nuts and bolts of how you've managed to then achieve that potential relatively so quickly?
2: I'm going to have to get a little bit technical on this one. And I'm going to start with the fact that, you know, we're the first company to crack the code on how to produce mycorrhizal inoculants cost effectively. And that's what allowed us to enter the mainstream markets, to enter the row crop markets, because for 1 hectare of crops, all you need is 15 milliliters of our product for an entire hectare of row crops. Okay. That's what you need to get into a seed treatment for row crops. And that's the most effective application method. Okay. You basically put it on the, it's like a film coat on the seed. And when the seed germinates, the fungus germinates with it. That's how we scaled and became the world's largest producers of mycorrhiza. Now, let me add to that how mycorrhiza actually sequesters carbon, and then we'll understand why, you know, this is really something that is unique. And I'll bring it back to high school for a second. So you've got photosynthesis, right? The plant takes CO2 from the air, sunlight, water, creates sugar and oxygen, which is released to the atmosphere. Okay, that's photosynthesis. The plant, in turn, takes up to 20% of the sugar that it produces. Okay, so 20% of that photosynthate goes to the mycorrhizal fungi. And that already creates a huge influx of carbon into the ground. Okay, so that's already where the high sequestration rates are coming from. But what's more important is that the fungus in turn takes that carbon and binds it to minerals. And what you get is something called mineral-associated organic matter. Mineral-associated organic matter is a stable, recalcitrant, durable form of carbon in the soil. Okay, so now you're getting a high rate of carbon sequestration. You're getting it for durable and, you know, long-term sequestration. And we can get it at scale. Why can we get it at scale? Because we're in row crops. Row crops are where the acres are, where the hectares are, okay? And we're covering, this year, we're covering 4 million acres, you know, in 25 different countries with mycorrhiza. Now, are all of those in the carbon program? No. But our carbon program is also growing very, very quickly in the United States and Canada, and soon in South America and Eastern Europe. And what that means is that we can prove that through very rigorous measurements that we are sequestering these huge amounts of carbon.
3: It's an incredible story. I think one of your primary achievements, though, Dan, is that you explain that in a way that even I was able to understand. You have no idea what a sort of educational triumph that is. Talk to me a little bit about the storytelling, though. I love how you talk about this. I can sort of, you're excitement going back to, you know, when you realize what you had and your passion for building this shines through, which is great. What kind of role does that storytelling play? And I guess maybe we can reflect a little on being recognized as a UBS Global Visionary here, Dan. These are kinds of recognition, which I guess is great as a validation, as a leader of a great and innovative enterprise, but also they must facilitate, I don't know, exciting new collaborations, pathways to further expansion. Can you talk to us a little bit about how you're going about telling a story, the buy-in from other people, and what partnerships in this space mean?
2: Well, first of all, yes, it's an honor to be recognized as a UBS Global Visionary. I believe I'm the first one in Israel, and it's a pretty amazing program. And so far, you know, I really just started. So the announcement came out, I think it was 2 months ago or something. So it's just beginning, but already I can say that UBS has gone above and beyond and really made some excellent connections that perhaps will translate very nicely into real business. And so I'm looking forward to seeing what the rest of the program brings, because so far it's been very valuable.
3: The excellent Dan Grotsky of Groundwork BioAg, bringing us to the end of this special edition of the show here on Monocle Radio. 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I'm Tom Edwards. Thanks for listening.
0: That was The Bulletin with UBS. Tune in at the very start of the week, midnight London time on Mondays, for brand new editions of the programme. I'll be back with a look at the news headlines at the top of the hour, but now it's time for more great music here on Monocle Radio.
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0: Lots more great music to come. Here's Javan, a Brazilian singer-songwriter with Leilas.

0: You're listening to Monocle Radio in association with Chanel Watches. The strength of the Caliber 12.1 manufacture movement lies in its uncompromising robustness. Yet it is the infinite smoothness with which it delivers the seconds that guarantees the J12's flawless chronometric precision. Visible behind is a perfectly circular oscillating weight and 191 meticulously assembled components, reflecting the prowess of the Caliber 12.1. The embodiment of Chanel's watchmaking excellence with understated strength. Chanel Watches, official timekeeper of Monocle Radio.
1: It's 20:00 in Auckland, 11 a.m. in Athens, 9 a.m. here in London, and 7 a.m. in Nuuk. That's the time on Monocle Radio, brought to you by Chanel Watches. Coming to you from Studio One at Midori House in London, I'm Fionnuala Sweeney. And coming up shortly, we'll find out what chefs think make a great knife on Monocle on Design. After that, Fernando Augusto Pacheco brings us The Stack. This week, Fernando puts the spotlight on Tim Latimer, former writer for Mad Magazine and National Lampoon, as he launches New York's newest and only humorous literary magazine, The Bowery Review. Before then, I'll be here bringing us great tunes as well. That's all ahead here on Monocle Radio. But first, here are the day's main news headlines. Former Ukrainian Defense Minister Mykhailo Fedorov has called for elections, prompting possibly the biggest challenge to President Zelensky's presidency since war broke out with Russia in February 2022. Ukraine has been under martial law since. US President Trump has paused the imposition of 50% tariffs on Canada for 3 days. He said both countries are close to a deal following talks ahead of a deadline to impose the 50% tariff on Canadian goods worth $20 billion. And Washington has condemned Israeli airstrikes on a Syrian airbase, calling the attack an unnecessary escalation. Although it hasn't commented publicly on the strikes, Israel said Syria was close to breaching the security status quo. And South Korea has announced its annual joint military drills with the US will be cut short by 6 days, apparently at the request of Washington. The drills will now finish on August 21st instead of the 27th. Stay tuned to Monocle Radio throughout the day for more headlines.

0: We've got Monocle on Design at the top of the hour and more news on the way on The Briefing, live from Studio One here at Midori House in London. But now let's hear some of the best tracks from the Monocle radio playlist. Here's Mandinga from Anita and Marina Senna.
1: Bye, bye, bye, bye. 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

0: And that was Alleluia. We'll be back after the break.
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0: That's great. Sweet Danger there. We'll be back after the break.
1: Grüezi and willkommen to the Monaco Cafe in Zurich. 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

0: Bossa Nostra there from Gaia, an Italian-Brazilian singer-songwriter. Monocle on Design is after the break.
1: 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Yet its greatest strength lies in its softness. Polished with diamond powder, it feels as smooth as silk against the skin. Combined with the Caliber 12.1 manufacturer movement, the exceptional material embodies all the expertise and cutting-edge technology of Chanel watchmaking. An invincible softness that becomes one with whomever wears it. Chanel Watches, official timekeeper of Monocle Radio.
0: It's 1700 in Perth, midday in Istanbul, 10 a.m. here in London, and 6 a.m. in Sao Paulo. That's the time on Monocle Radio, brought to you by Chanel Watches. Coming to you from Studio One at Midori House in London, I'm Fionnuala Sweeney. Coming up in a moment, Nick Moniz explores culinary design on Monocle on Design. After that, we'll join Fernando Augusto Pacheco for a flick through the glossy world of print media on the stack. This week, he stays local with the Folkestone Foghorn. Later, Monocle's senior news editor, Chris Chermak, will be bringing us analysis of the day's biggest news stories live on The Briefing at midday London time. We'll also take a closer look at some of the other stories on our radar today, and we'll enjoy some great music as well. That's all still to come right here on Monocle Radio. But first, here are the day's main news headlines. Former Ukrainian Defence Minister Mykhailo Fodorov has called for elections, prompting possibly the biggest challenge to President Zelensky's presidency since war broke out with Russia in February 2022. Ukraine has been under martial law since. US President Trump has paused the imposition of 50% tariffs on Canada for 3 days. He said both countries are close to a deal following talks ahead of a deadline to impose the 50% tariff on Canadian goods worth $20 billion. And Washington has condemned Israeli airstrikes on a Syrian airbase, calling the attack an unnecessary escalation. Although it hasn't commented publicly on the strikes, Israel said Syria was close to breaching the security status quo. And South Korea has announced its annual joint military drills with the US will be cut short by 6 days, apparently at the request of Washington. The drills will now finish on August 21st instead of the 27th. Stay tuned to Monocle Radio throughout the day for more headlines.

0: This is Monocle on Design, a show where we discuss everything from architecture and craft to furniture and graphic design. I'm Nick Manise. On today's program, chef turned designer Hugo Worsley explains how well-crafted knives can help us stay a cut above the rest in the kitchen. Plus, as Australia's new census puts designers on the map, we'll discuss what this says about the country's design scene. All that coming up on Monocle on Design. Grace Charlton, Monocle's Associate Editor of Design and Fashion. You've actually dipped into the fashion cupboard for this episode because you've got a jacket on, which I don't know if Kyoko, our stylist, knows you've nicked.
1: Yeah, I've dipped into the fashion closet to borrow a jacket, not steal, just borrow, if Kyoko, our style editor, is listening. But Nick, you've been also enjoying some cooler climbs.
0: We call it climbs? Climbs in terms of climate and also climbs in terms of hikes.
1: Oh, true. You went for a couple of walks?
0: Hikes. They are hikes. They were uphill. No, I was in Switzerland. We spend so much time in Italy. Another holiday in Italy on the Med just kind of felt like a little bit much. I had another week of holiday to use, so I decided to go to the country you grew up in, Switzerland.
1: To be clear, though, you were in the German part, which I do believe is very different to the French part, which is where I hail from, technically, kind of, not really.
0: Was one part better than the other?
1: Probably the German one, but the French is a bit more vibey, I think, and a bit more liberal.
0: A bit more arty, a bit more creative.
1: A bit more, like, underfunded, yeah.
0: Okay, so there's a little bit of edge. I was in the German side. I was in Klosters.
1: Ooh.
0: A little train there. Went hiking. It does count as a hike, not a walk, because I did go uphill, even if I did have to take a large part of it on a cable car.
1: Okay, and you were staying in a nice hotel. Was it sort of Heidi vibes? Was it really cute?
0: It was. It was exactly what I was looking for. I kind of deliberately sought this out. It was called the Chesa Grischuna in Klosters. A few things. Cool design story, number one. So it was a 19th century in, like, timber in only a couple of stories high. But then in the 30s, this architect called Hermann Schneider worked with the owner to basically lift up the roof and put four more stories in between and turn it into what is known as a Bunderhaus. So these are the ones that have the kind of murals painted on them, kind of pitched roofs. The other thing I really liked is that it kind of had this, you know, that classic, like, storied history. Its nickname is Hollywood on the Rocks because it became a really famous alpine hideaway for international film stars, directors and writers in the 1940s and 50s until relatively recently. So there are people in the guest book from Greta Garbo to Renee Zellweger.
1: Amazing.
0: Incredible,
1: that's
0: no?
1: So good. Also, was it because she was filming Bridget Jones, The Edge of Reason? You know, when they go skiing, was it there?
0: It could have been.
1: Oh my goodness. I think a Swiss mountain holiday is very chic, and I'm going to declare it now. I think the Mediterranean format is dead for me. I don't really want to go to Italy to be one of 1 million and, you know, dealing with the over-tourism. I've been there enough. I'd rather go in, like, the autumn or the spring, but I'm just not going there in the summer. I agree. I feel like you need to, like, escape the heat and go to Switzerland.
0: So I can't believe I'm saying this, but I am going to take inspiration from our summer newspaper, Med, Mountains and More. I actually think that's the way to do it. It's go to the Mediterranean for a week. For me, I get a little bit of water and then the mountains and more, but mostly the hiking. Here's the other thing. I unlocked a new part of my personality. I realized, actually, I like any sort of hobby where I can have some sort of, like, gadget or kit to put together.

0: So obviously hiking shoes, I already had some Salomons. I mean, typically used for going to cafes in East London, but in this case, they actually got to go out in the wild, which is exactly what they're meant to be used
1: for.
0: How
1: did they react? Were they surprised?
0: Superbly. Exactly. They were shocked how tough and durable they were, but it was incredible to have the hiking boots. But then also it was like the opportunity to build like a little first aid kit. That was the thing. I was so ready for anyone to roll an ankle, get stung by a bee, anything like that. I think what I realised is I like kit.
1: Yeah.
0: Anything like that. Let's bring this back to design. An opportunity to look at good industrial design. So, you know, who's made the best tweezers? I don't know, but that is something I'm definitely going to search for ahead of next summer.
1: I'm really picturing you like a little scout's like kerchief tied around your neck and like a little bindle bag maybe full of your first aid kit stuff and like maybe a little fondue pot and cheese in case.
0: Really not that far off. It's also funny how like when you're on holiday your personality can change. I did wear a neck scarf for several days in Switzerland. Really liked it but too scared to wear it into the office in London. Speaking of like little bits of kit, I had like a little kind of ring thing that you run it through so you don't have to tie a knot, which gives you a little bit more length on the handkerchief. Do you think I could pull this off in London?
1: No. So there's some big design news coming out of Australia, which is our shared home country. For the first time ever in the big nationwide census, designers are being recognised as their own professional group. And I was reading around this, and basically they've classified 92 design occupations, which are then in 11 different umbrella groups. And this ranges from like UI, UX designers, but also fashion designers, industrial designers, graphic designers. We know that everything is design, but how does it make you feel to see it recognized like this?
0: I think it's nice. I guess it's important in terms of one, getting a feel for how many people see themselves operating with this industry, because I guess perhaps previously it is such an ambiguous term that everything is design, so who can and can't call themselves designers. So I like the idea of introducing categories, but then I think it also is going to be important in terms of, I guess, the scope of the economic contributions that designers can make. I mean, there's estimates that it contributes $67.5 billion to the Australian economy each year. That's in Australian dollars. But we know that the census is actually used to dictate where the government spends money in terms of financing various programs or skill development or institutions, education, policy, all of that sort of stuff. So I think that's the exciting thing. By giving an actual number of people working in the industry, as it were, we're actually able to kind of direct its growth and shape, because I think that it is something that is often overlooked. Australians, whilst I think we have an excellent design scene, often don't realise just how good our design culture is. There's a lack of literacy in terms of an appreciation for design within the broader culture.
1: Yeah, or a lack of self-promotion, maybe. Have you been to the Australian Design Centre in Darlinghurst in Sydney?
0: I haven't.
1: It's always been a little bit underwhelming, and it actually shut down last month because of lack of funding. So if you can sort of prove to the government through data that it's worth sending money to an institute like that, that will have like actual real repercussions. I find it really sad that Australia has an incredible design scene, so many good design studios like Studio Henry Wilson, who was on the show a couple of weeks ago, and is like Vogue Living Australia, which I think is an amazing design publication, and incredible artists and musicians and everything. Why is design sort of lagging behind? Like, why is Sydney or Melbourne not on the same level as Copenhagen or even Singapore, you know? Is it because we're just too far away? Is it splendid isolation? Is it being antipodean? Is that our downfall as well as our strength?
0: There could be something about the tall poppy syndrome. It feels like almost within Australian culture, it's not seen as an essential thing, when in reality it is, because as we've already said here, everything is design.
1: But I think it's really interesting because there's such a respect and love of tradies in Australia, but somehow it doesn't extend to designers. And maybe that is the tall poppy syndrome thing. Like, maybe designer is a bit too academic and highfalutin, and then tradie is a bit more like, you know, you've got an actual trade, a craft, and that's real and valuable.
0: Yeah, I think so. And I think there's probably also something to be said about, you know, tradespeople often responding to market forces. There's frequently housing shortages. They're often pushed to do more and more and more with less and less and less. So I think that also kind of dilutes it versus, you know, cultures that I've seen in maybe Switzerland, Japan, where it's treated more as a craft, you know, in terms of taking time, doing things properly. And I think there's often a little bit of that push and pull in Australia. We're talking about trades you know, how talented our tradespeople are. But then equally, we are relatively young in terms of a Western country, in terms of a Western design culture, which means we don't have all the great architects and designers to fall back on. We didn't necessarily have that legacy that, say, the Italians or the Danes can tap into. There's lots of famous mid-century household names who are architects, but probably fewer that are designers. I mean, even if you're looking contemporary, Hassan, our producer, asked us what the best Aussie designer of all time was, and we both came to the conclusion of Mark Newson, but it's hard to kind of think beyond him in a globally recognised sense.
1: Yeah, maybe Harry Seidler, but then again, I don't think he's as recognised on a global stage as he could be or should be. Nick, so as well as being on holiday, you went to the cinema last night and you saw Tony. Was it good? Do you rate it?
0: Incredible. So it's the new biopic about Anthony Bourdain, just focusing on his first job, yeah, when he became a chef. I'm kind of obsessed with Anthony Bourdain.
1: I know you are. I think you've maybe described yourself, or you have been described by Hassan, our show producer, as the Anthony Bourdain of design, because you get to travel around the world and like chat design. And you got pretty chuffed. So chuffed that we did a little photo shoot at a cafe in Milan where you were styled like that famous picture of Anthony Bourdain smoking a cigarette in a leather jacket, wearing a scarf and sunglasses.
0: I do just want to caveat, like, it's not an amazing movie. I love Anthony Bourdain so much, and I do know his story. I mean, you can read it in Kitchen Confidential, but I've read the Anthony Bourdain read. I'm relatively well versed in his stuff. So for me, it was just fun to kind of be in a universe that was all about somebody I admire. But I think there's also something to be said about, you know, if we're putting things through a design lens, this idea of the way industrial kitchens have inspired design, everything from, I guess, clothing to actual interiors. Do you like this idea of chef core, which is, you know, people, I guess, taking kitchen and bringing it to the street?
1: No, I think it's boy behavior. Also, like, lean in, wear those checkered blue and white trousers if you really, really want to look like a chef. I don't know, what is chef core? Like, those, like, plastic Birkenstocks that don't slip.
0: And crisp white t-shirts and aprons and...
1: Like Jeremy Allen White.
0: Very much like that. I think for me, the thing that I'm always looking at, and I think I'm still drawn to the industrial feel of professional kitchens. And it did actually kind of inform or inspire a movement called industrial minimalism, sometimes called high tech. It was super popular in the 90s and it did borrow heavily from professional restaurant kitchens and industrial warehouses, kind of clean utilitarian living spaces. I really do like it. I like that kind of look, but cluttered with tchotchkes. That would be my dream housing setup. I like the honesty of the materials.
1: Yeah, no, I agree. Also, I like the functionality of like being able to wipe down an aluminium countertop.
0: There's some benefits. I, immediately after watching the film, I went home and cooked up quite a mean meal.
1: Go on, describe it.
0: Langoustines, a beautiful summery bean and feta salad, and then a pan con tomate. How do you say it?
1: Pan con tomate.
0: Yeah, there we go. I whipped up one of those. Delicious. But I think it was the langoustines, and it was like that kind of feeling of the intensity of the preparation required to make them really made me feel like a proper chef. Because you've got to kind of clean them, fillet them.
1: Were you like slapping it down, sizzling them?
0: No, I chucked them in the broiler. They were still sizzling. This speaks to like a bigger...
1: Did you take like a little spoon and like taste the whatever, and then you like threw down the spoon and you're like, oh,
0: there was like deliberately burning my hands a little bit as well. So like touching
1: like
0: hot surfaces.
1: Rolling your eyes is so good.
0: There's obviously the food side of things, but then there's also, you know, this obsession with people like Anthony Bourdain. Kitchen Confidential, obviously, like a hit as a book, and it was like the underbelly of the restaurant world. But they all seem to be addicted to heroin, because another one I like is All or Nothing by Jesse Schenker, which is his, you know, journey from addiction to elite New York kitchens. I think what I realised, what really draws me to it, are the parallels with the design world and working in a kitchen. Like, there's this care about materiality that they both seem to have, from the ceramics that they're plating the food on to the cast iron skillets that they're cooking with. There's also kind of this pursuit of excellence that is seemingly unattainable because they're both art forms. And then obviously, there's this obsession with provenance, and this is another, I guess, material story, but, you know, how they, both designers and chefs, source the raw materials that they're going to work with. If I'm looking for inspiring pieces to, I guess, inform my own writing, my own reporting, my own design journalism, I actually find food writing to be a great way to look at the way somebody views an industry or a practice and then talks about it. You're bringing something that relies on your senses, taste, touch, feel, and then being able to translate them to the page. And I think the best food writers do that, and that's what I'm aiming to do as a design writer.
1: So if chefs have been described as rock stars and you're drawing parallels between designers and chefs, would you therefore say that designers are rock stars.
0: I think they are very different. There's a timeline to design that makes designers, I guess, less immediate than, say, a rock star or a chef who can produce something for you then and there. I think design needs a longer timeline.
1: Also, there's a permanence to your chair that a plate of beans will never have.
0: A delicious meal. Or even like a song being played right then and there, there's an impermanence to it. So I think they ultimately are different. But I think if you were to go for a designer that maybe has a rock star energy, Philippe Starck is the one that kind of like jumps out at me for whatever reason. Maybe because designs are quite crazy and he's globally recognised. But I think they're not having that same immediacy in the room that, yeah, a chef or a musician can have. Our interview today is with Hugo Worsley, a former chef turned kitchen knife maker. I mean, tell us a little bit about the work that he's doing, Grace.
1: So this is a London-based kitchenware brand. You might recognise him from the Popham's gift shop in Islington. They make really colourful knives with handles made from recycled plastics. And basically, this idea emerged during the pandemic when Hugo was being asked by his friends for like knife recommendations, and he could only point towards like sort of cheap supermarket ones or super expensive like Japanese ones, and he wanted to find more of a middle way. So he started experimenting. Also, he was like upset about all the waste that comes with working in restaurants and in kitchens, so he wanted to repurpose the plastic waste that he was seeing. So he started melting down bottle tops and like plant pots using a toasty machine in his parents' shed in Norfolk, which is amazing. I don't think my parents would have let me do that. Also, the plastic fumes, terrifying. But these knives are amazing. He actually kindly gifted me a few when he came in to do the interview, and they are sharp. I'm a little bit concerned for my fingers because I've been using very blunt Zwillinger blades.
0: Has it made you a better cook?
1: No.
0: Has it made you a more efficient cook?
1: Probably, yeah.
0: So that's good. I mean, but the other thing I do like about them is it feels like they're bringing kind of fun to the kitchen in a way that's not childish. They're bringing joyful colours, you know, fun patterns. They've had collaborations with the likes of Paul Smith. Is this a good thing for the kitchen?
1: Well, we were talking about chefcore earlier. To make it less serious, maybe it's a good thing. I like to just sort of make it more inclusive and a bit more appealing. Also, I think everyone should cook all the time. I really enjoyed using these knives in the kitchen because actually the way they're designed, they have a really nice weight to them, but the plastic is still quite light. Like, there's something quite nice about the heavy blade combined with the lighter plastic. That's sort of aerodynamic, dare I say. And the blades are so sharp and they kind of look like samurai swords.
0: This was it. So Japanese knives apparently heavily inspired by samurai sword tradition. So there's a focus on sharpness, thin profiles and high hardness steels. But maybe it is better to have Hugo Worsley, the founder of All Day Goods, explain that to us. So let's go to your conversation with him now.
2: The knife is like the extension of the hand, and it's the most important tool in the kitchen. It's also one of the oldest tools of mankind. But for me, it didn't really start off with let's create a knife company. Actually, it was a friend that reached out to me in COVID because people were spending more time making sourdough and cooking pasta and making fresh pasta and doing all of that, you know, buying all of the flour from the supermarkets and learning to cook or like developing already like a skill that they have. Friends reached out to me saying, where would you get a good kitchen knife that's not your crazy like £350 Japanese knife, but also not your like supermarket like £30 kitchen knife? Looking for something around £100. Would you recommend anything? So it was really from like friends reaching out to me saying like, I'm looking for something, and being like the chef friend in my group of friends. Initially, could I just like offer them some feedback and tell them what exists on the market? And just from like day-to-day experience making food and working in kitchens, you can't really buy a good knife for around that price point. It ends up being kind of like a rip-off Japanese knife, or kind of like a fake bad quality kitchen knife. So that was kind of the first moment of like, could I create a knife for my group of mates? So it starts off on a very small scale kind of way.
1: Did you always know you wanted to do the plastic handles to begin with? Where did that come from?
2: I'd say like the way that I think about starting the brand is kind of in three pieces, and it's like the price, the brand and the material. The first one was that kind of price moment. Could I make a knife that's more affordable or accessible? The second one on brand was my experience working in kitchens. And I think this is like such a large part of All Day. There's this real disconnect I find with cooking where the brands that represent the space isn't aligned. Like, cooking is just the most exciting thing. If you're in the kitchen cooking, or if you're in a professional kitchen, like, the buzz that you get from a professional kitchen and the intensity and the excitement and the adrenaline, like, it's epic in the kitchen. And then the brands that represent that space, there's like a disconnect where they don't showcase that. And also the chefs in the kitchen, I feel like brands don't align with like the demographic of those people, and they're so creative. You know, it's like you have people that are artists, work as like part-time actors, musicians, and the brands that represent are very like stale and white label and kind of like B2B. There's like a loss of character when it comes to the creation of those products. So I always thought, like, is there a world in which you could create something which is like super colourful, really like playful, fun, exciting, something that represents what cooking is, I feel. And so the brand piece really fell into place because it was like, could we create something which is like, yeah, not so traditional, not so boring, and maybe something that's a little bit different. The plastic piece fell into place after, when I was looking at materials to use, I was like, how powerful would it be if we could create circularity in the kitchen? And I had, like, just from my own experience working in kitchens, you see waste firsthand and it's absolutely insane. Like, we were producing so much waste out of our tiny unit, or the tiny three units that we had. I said at the time to the guy I was working with, I was like, if we could turn this waste, or if we could shout about this waste in anything that we do in the future, that would be so great. So that was kind of in the back of my mind, and I was thinking, is there a world in which I could use waste from the kitchen and turn it into something? It didn't strike me until I was looking at this, but there was, my experience was both food waste and plastic waste are just like insane in the kitchen, from plastic packaging through to food. What gets produced on the farm, like 30% ends up getting consumed at the other end. And there's so much that's thrown away. And you see it, people bringing back, unfortunately, like plates that aren't finished off, and you're throwing them out and kind of cleaning them up. So yeah, it was kind of like, could we take this waste? And the plastic piece, I mean, there was a guy called Tim who's a knife maker, and he was using plastic waste at the time, and he was kind of doing like tinkering with it and doing different and interesting things. And it was really inspiring to see what you were able to use out of a material and what you could turn it into. So there's kind of like an inspiration piece there, and then like my own experience of working in kitchens, and it was like, could I take this material, turn it into something which aligns well with the brand, because it's like really colorful and kind of it pops and stands out and is different to what's on the market, but also like this is sustainability piece, it would be so powerful for chefs who are all trying to use up waste where they can and create circularity in their own food and kitchens. So yeah, that led me down a real rabbit hole of like tinkering with plastic waste. It started off with me using an old toasting machine in my parents' shed in Norfolk where they live, and melting down bottle tops and just kind of whatever I could get my hands on.
1: So that's the handle, you got the plastic handle.
2: Yep.
1: And then the blade itself, the metal, what's the manufacturing process with that? What makes a good kitchen blade?
2: I've searched over the last like 6 years since starting the business. I've just searched around the world to try and find the best makers possible to make our kitchen knives. We use stainless steel. So there's kind of carbon steel, and stainless steel is a material which is softer and it doesn't rust, stainless, and maybe not as sharp as carbon steel. Carbon steel, you often have a blacksmith's kind of finish on the blade, and it's like Japanese carbon steel. Super sharp, but can easily chip and you can rust them. So we use stainless steel, which is a good kind of everyday material for the everyday chef, which is kind of where the name All Day comes from and what we're trying to get across to our customer. We've searched the world to try and find the best knife makers, and it started off making kitchen knives in Japan originally. We then moved to Sheffield to try and make them more locally. Really hard to manufacture in England, unfortunately, and Sheffield, there's not many people making kitchen knives anymore, so we hit kind of a capacity for how many we could make quite quickly. We moved back to Japan again, hit a capacity for how many that they could make, because it's all kind of handmade kitchen knives, and then moved to Solingen in Germany, where we now make our knives. And that's like the three capitals of knife making: Solingen, Seki in Japan, and Sheffield in England.
1: They all start with us.
2: And weirdly, we make knives in Sakai in Japan and Somerset in England. So it's kind of these five S's, which is bizarre. But we made knives in those three places, and the exact same blade in slightly different steel, but from a different maker. And we may well be back to Sheffield or back to Japan at some point. But Germany are incredible. Kind of, as you'd expect with manufacturing, it's machinery is like state of the art. The family that we work with there has been making knives since 1790.
1: Oh,
2: so they're incredible, like really skilled craftspeople, and it's incredible quality, and it's just so consistent. Really good partners. We've been working with them for the last few years.
1: Run me through the types of knives. You've got bread knives, you've got sort of bigger ones, you've got the butter knives.
2: Yeah.
1: Is it fun to sort of play with the geometry of all these different products?
2: We started off just making three knives. I was kind of a believer that you only ever need three knives.
1: Oh.
2: It's just...
1: Which ones? Bread knife, big knife, butter knife?
2: A big knife, a little knife, and a bread knife. So we have like a small patty. It's kind of like that, but it's non-serrated. So that's kind of the small knife. We then have a Santoku, which is a larger all-rounder kitchen knife.
1: It's a paring knife.
2: It's similar to a paring knife.
1: Okay.
2: Yeah. Yeah, paring and patty are pretty similar. Basically both like small knives and like utility knives that you can use for small jobs. And then a Santoku, which is your kind of all-rounder everyday kitchen knife, which if you only ever needed one knife, it would probably be that one. And then you have a bread knife. And I was kind of a believer that like for the home cook, you only ever need those three knives.
1: Those are the three I have.
2: So it's like just do those really well. And I love that kind of like philosophy of just like do one thing well. And it was kind of like, let's just make three exceptional kitchen knives in lots of different colors, and it's all you'll ever need.
1: Knives bring out this sort of samurai energy in everyone, or like this sort of medieval.
2: Yeah.
1: It's funny what you were saying earlier about it's the oldest tool that people have.
2: Yeah.
1: And like there's a lot of lore associated with it.
2: Was it invented 1.5 million years before they invented fire?
1: Really?
2: They found the first knife. You know, it's a very old tool.
1: It's like one of the oldest.
2: One of the oldest,
1: I want to talk as well about like the branding and the way, because this is really cute and I'm a big believer in this. When you gift knives, you have to gift a penny along with the knife as a sign of like a peace offering, because you're not at war. Is that what it is? Can you like run us through this?
2: There's a kind of old mythology in kitchen knives that if you give a knife to someone, that's known to like sever ties in your relationship. So to give a penny, it's kind of done the wrong way. It should be the person receiving the knife should give a penny. Or I guess they do in terms of paying for it. But if you were to gift a knife to someone, they should then give you a penny. So it's kind of seen as an exchange of goods. So you're not gifting that knife, if you know what I mean. So we do it just as a bit of fun in the pages. It's kind of a penny for good luck when you get your kitchen knife. And something we've done from the very beginning. But yeah, the packaging, I think maybe that comes from my experience in hospitality, where the service side is so important, and hospitality and your experience of like a hotel stay or a restaurant visit starts from when you book the restaurant or when you see it online. And, you know, as soon as you walk through the door, kind of like all the touch points, everything's considered and thought about. And I wanted to try and bring that across to this company. So everything like from the product through to all the packaging is really thought about deeply, and it's really like intentional, and everything's meant to be in that place. So we have these little sweet booklets that come with the knife, which look like miniature exercise booklets, which you'd get when you're kind of like in year three at school in England. And then the pages inside, you've got recipes, you've got do's and don'ts, like more information. You've got a little penny inside there. It comes with a plaster in case you cut yourself. There's little stickers. It's all just like fun, playful, kind of like sweet touches, which elevate the whole experience and make like the unboxing so much better. I kind of found there's lots of amazing knife companies out there and people doing really great stuff. I found a lot of the time, like, all the focus is spent on the kitchen knife, and then it just gets, like, wrapped up in cardboard and sent out, and you kind of, it arrives, doesn't look great, and then you open it up, and it's this amazing knife inside. And the experience should really start from when you first open the box. It's, like, everything, there's, like, as much care in the box as there is in the products inside. So hopefully that comes across in the stuff that we do.
1: Actually, well, this brings us onto the Shoreditch pop-up. Can you tell me about the process of putting this together?
2: Yeah, so like from the beginning, we've had lots of in-person activations, and kind of going back to when the business started, I didn't have any money to start it. It was on a shoestring budget. So it was very much, how do we create scarcity and demand for our products in like kind of a clever marketing way? So we, just because we weren't able to produce many kitchen knives to begin with, I think the first run was 100 kitchen knives. And so I spent 3 months leading up to selling those 100. And we had like 400 people on the website trying to buy them, and they sold out, you know, within a minute. And then that led to loads of people joining the wait list and people saying, God, I missed out on these products. I wish I could buy them. And then 3 months later, we launched 200 knives, and it just kind of grew like that. But we had that kind of scarcity and the demand and the kind of hype around it tied to it from the very beginning, which is quite unusual for kitchen knives. It's kind of something you'd expect from like a shoe company or like a clothing company, which I'd say is also like has been a lot of our influences as a brand. It's like looking outwards and seeing other brands and seeing what they're doing outside of the kitchenware space. So kind of a lot of our influences have been from clothing companies and been from like arts and fashion and music. But started off on like a really small scale level, and we would do these in-person activations. And so our first one that we did properly, which was absolutely wild, was in Stoke Newington in the car boot sale. And we launched some table knives, and we had like 600 people show up to try and buy 50 knives. It was just like overrun with people, and we launched at 10 in the morning, but there was a queue from 7 a.m. and it was completely chaotic and like really badly organized. We just didn't think so many people would show up. We thought like hopefully 50 people will come, and then it was hundreds of people, and it was like a February at like 7 in the morning on a Sunday. It was kind of wild. And then from that experience, we'd probably do like 3 or 4 in-person sales each year, and they're becoming bigger, and they're like more resources and like a larger team behind it now. So going from kind of like a trestle table and a car boot sale to now opening a pub with a really cool brewery company called Daya. So at the end of August, opening a pop-up pub for a week with this amazing company, super cool illustrations, like really amazing team with really like delicious beer based in Cheltenham. And we're creating a pub called the Aldea Arms together. We've got the knives here. It's like a little serrated cocktail bar knife, which we've wanted to release from the very beginning, which is just like a really good utilitarian knife, which has a serrated edge and you can use it for everything. And I'm using it, which is kind of bad, but for like opening boxes and, you know, just doing everything with. It's like your all-rounder kitchen knife and performs so well. So yeah, we're releasing those alongside lots of other kind of pub merch, like pint glasses and ashtrays and lots of t-shirts and dartboards. We've got a snooker table. We've got like loads of different things, which is really, really fun. And then we've also got another activation in November, which is going to be an in-person supermarket. Ooh. Which is called the All-Day Mini-Mart. And we're taking on kind of a supermarket shop space and, yeah, putting lots of interesting and cool things in there, doing a few collaborations.
0: That was former chef turned kitchen knife maker Hugo Worsley. What is it about this knife that makes it such a covetable design object? Or maybe what makes a design object generally highly covetable?
1: I think like nailing something super niche in a way that hasn't been done before.
0: I think hitting a niche is spot on there. I also like that he also said, I was kind of the believer that you only ever need 3 knives, that philosophy of just do one thing well. Do you like this approach? Does this speak to you and your kitchen utensils?
1: Fully. I only owned 3 knives until a couple of weeks ago. But bread knife, paring knife, bigger knife, that's all you need. Maybe a serrated knife for citrus if you're making cocktails, but hey.
0: Uh-oh. And maybe that's a nice point to wrap up today's show. Let's go get a summer cocktail to celebrate the last of this good weather. But that is all for today's show. For more design stories, pick up a copy of Monocle Magazine or subscribe to the Monocle Minute on Design newsletter at monocle.com/minute. Today's episode was produced by Hassan Anderson and Elliot Greenfield. I'm Nick Manise.
1: I'm Grace Charlton. Thanks for listening.
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0: And that was Video Club with Enfance 80.
1: Bienvenue to the Monocle Café in Paris. Tucked away on Rue Bachaumont in Paris' beautiful second arrondissement, it's the perfect spot for a noisette, an evening apéro, some retail therapy, or a browse of our Prince offerings. Our friendly staff are on hand to help and impart a bit of neighborhood wisdom too. You're always welcome at the Monocle Café, so why not join us in Paris today? À bientôt!
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0: Let's hear from Toco now, a Florence-based Brazilian-born singer-songwriter. Here's Bom Motivo.

0: Diva from Salavon bringing us to the end of this hour of music on Monocle Radio. The headlines followed by The Stack are next.
1: You are listening to Monocle Radio in association with Chanel Watches. Inspired by racing yachts, the J12 reconnects with its original inspiration and its original world, water. Both immensely soothing and peaceful, yet capable of unlimited strength. It is this breadth, balance, and singularity that define the intrinsic values of the first unisex sports watch by Chanel. A sensory icon designed to transcend horizons that has shaped the world of watchmaking for more than a quarter of a century. Chanel Watches, official timekeeper of Monocle Radio.
0: It's 20:00 in Melbourne, 13:00 in Kiev, 11:00 here in London, and 6:00 in Havana. That's the time on Monocle Radio, brought to you by Chanel Watches. Coming to you from Studio One at Midori House in London, I'm Fionnuala Sweeney. And coming up this hour, Fernando Augusto Pacheco chats to Tim Latimer from the Bowery Review on The Stack. Then, in a little under an hour from now, Monocle senior news editor Chris Chamock will be live from Midori House with the latest news and analysis on The Briefing. Well, that's all still to come here on Monocle Radio, but first, here are the day's main news headlines. Former Ukrainian Defence Minister Mykhailo Fodorov has called for elections, prompting possibly the biggest challenge to President Zelensky's presidency since war broke out with Russia in February 2022. Ukraine has been under martial law since. US President Trump has paused the imposition of 50% tariffs on Canada for 3 days. He said both countries are close to a deal following talks ahead of a deadline to impose the 50% tariff on Canadian goods worth $20 billion. And Washington has condemned Israeli airstrikes on a Syrian airbase, calling the attack an unnecessary escalation. Although it hasn't commented publicly on the strikes, Israel said Syria was close to breaching the security status quo. And South Korea has announced its annual joint military drills with the US will be cut short by 6 days, apparently at the request of Washington. The drills will now finish on August 21st instead of the 27th. Stay tuned to Monocle Radio throughout the day for more headlines.

0: In a minute, we'll take a look through the world of print media. First, though, let's take a look at one of the stories we're following today. Earlier on The Globalist, we spoke about the French female astronaut, Sophie Adonneau, who took a spacewalk yesterday outside the International Space Station. We were joined by Tira Schubert, who's a fellow of the Royal Astronomical Society and ambassador for the Science Museum, to ask about France's love affair with space and why Sophie Adonneau is such an inspiration for French school kids.
1: Well, yesterday up on the International Space Station, Sophie Adonneau, with an American astronaut, Anil Menon, did a 6.5-hour spacewalk because this International Space Station's a big place. It's as big as a long as a football field and as large as a 6-bedroom house. And so you need to do a bit of maintenance and housework. And this was replacing an antenna that gives communications between the space station and Houston.
0: 6.5 hours is quite some time to be out there. Obviously, you don't go out on your own. But what kind of preparation goes into taking not just a walk of this magnitude, but obviously work as well?
1: Well, the astronauts train extensively on Earth now. These spacesuits are really bulky and they contain life support systems. So they practice for years before in swimming pools, because that's the closest that we can create microgravity on Earth. And then they go out there, and it takes them a very long time, more than an hour, to suit up. They have to go through an airlock, just like in the films that everyone's seen. And then they have to get out there and move very carefully along, always staying tethered to the side of the space station. And then it's dangerous out there because there's things flying around, other bits of space debris, and if they get hit by those, it's not good news. Then the process in reverse. But Sophie is a fantastic astronaut. She has a tremendously experienced pilot, and she's a colonel in the French Air Force.
0: And she's also incredibly popular for her videos that she has been producing and exercises and things to do in space that have been followed avidly.
1: She is, and if anyone wants to have a wonderful few minutes of enjoyment, watch her doing yoga in space. But every Sunday, she does a special science segment for school kids and university students as well, in English and in French, because she's a scientist as well as being a helicopter pilot and an astronaut.
0: Now, the International Space Station has been around quite a long time. I mean, how is it doing these days when you talk about debris flying? It's been around itself for quite some time.
1: Well, it was constructed up in space in 98 and 99, and then it's been inhabited since the year 2000. So we're in the 26th year of habitation of humans in space. And it's a joint exercise with the Americans, the Canadians, the Russians, the European Space Agency, and the Japanese. So it's been host to hundreds of astronauts from, I think it's 28 different nations now.
0: And relations, of course, between certain countries that you've just mentioned may have been better towards the end of the late 20th century. How has that cooperation evolved over the last 10, 20 years?
1: Well, the wonderful thing, it's one of the few bright spots on the planet Earth. Well, actually, because it's above the planet Earth, because the Russians, everybody has to speak Russian and English fluently before they can go up on the International Space Station. And they all work very carefully together. And in fact, to this day, there's Russians training in Texas and Florida. There's Americans and Europeans training in Russia. And they call themselves Earthlings when they get up there. They say, we can't see borders from space.
0: And tell us about the cooperation between them on projects, and how are they assigned?
1: Well, every different country will have different experiments. At the moment, there's about 200 different bits of science happening up on the International Space Station. And over the years, there's been remarkable things. Fantastic water recycler and cooler that supplies all of their liquid, because they recycle 96% of all liquid up
0: they
1: in the space
0: to.
1: Station. And it's been used in Africa. There's been a lot of DNA sequencing and experiments, and really successful ones about cancer treatment and manufacturing as well.
0: And in terms of the longevity of the International Space Station, what goes into making that decision? Presumably it's a collective decision by all the countries involved. And what is the expectation for the International Space Station in the next 10, 20 years?
1: Well, it's sadly, it's rather like the cars that you and I drive. There is a lifespan because they are, it is bits of metal after all, and it's coming to an end, and it's going to be, they're going to start to power it down and then deorbit it from 2030. It was only supposed to have a lifespan of 25 years, and it's being stretched to 2030. The question is, what follows? Will they be able to extend it? Is the one question, maybe by a year or two or three. And then what follows it? Because it is a unique bit of international cooperation, and it's been done some remarkable science for all of us here on Earth.
0: No, it's really extraordinary considering what's happening on planet Earth. And let's go back to Sophie for a moment. This is a huge day for France, and it was a huge moment for Sophie, obviously. What is it possible to quantify the inspiration that she provided yesterday for school children, particularly schoolgirls across France?
1: I would bet you anything that many of those girls and boys that have been watching her are going to go into space. And France is a big space nation. She is the 11th French astronaut to fly in space. And it's because back in the 19th century, you had that fantastic author, Jules Verne, who wrote some of the most inspirational science fiction about going to the moon. So she's continuing in that grand French tradition.
0: And more recently, we've had President Macron also invest quite a bit in the space industry in France. I mean, apart from obviously the kudos and the, I suppose, notoriety of being highly involved and committed to space, what is France looking for in its place in the space world?
1: Well, France is one of the big space nations in the world already. They have a tremendous amount of space industries, as the UK does, which is never really shouted about very much. So France and Germany and the UK are the and Italy are the big space nations in Europe. So they're going to continue that grand tradition and hopefully send more French astronauts before the end of the International Space Station.
0: Provided those kids learn their Russian and their English. And that was Tira Shubert speaking to me earlier on The Globalist. Now it's time to delve into the world of magazines and print on The Stack.
2: Hello and welcome to The Stack, a packed show this week. We speak with the man behind New York's only humor magazine, a title about the delights of the UK's Folkestone, a preview of IndieCone 2026, and a book featuring some Korean music jams. Enjoy the show.

0: From Midori House in London, this is The Stack, 30 minutes of print industry analysis, and I am Fernando Augusto Pacheco. We start the show in New York to talk about the Bowery Review. For the past years, Tim Latourneur has been trying to revive the great American humor magazine, and by the sounds of it, he's succeeding in his mission. His print-only quarterly title is also a homage to titles such as Mad, National Lampoon, and Spy. To tell us more, Tim joined me down the line from New York.
1: The Bowery Review, the joke that we put as our bio is we're New York's best and only humor magazine because we started it. I came up in, I was a writer for places like Mad Magazine, and I was an editor at National Lampoon, and I wrote for Playboy's humor section. And as happened to a lot of magazines in the kind of boom of the SEO era, places started folding or stopped publishing humor. Like Playboy obviously still exists, but doesn't have a humor section anymore. The Lampoon went away, and Mad is now back, and they do like special editions, but it's not quite the same. And we realized that there are very few places for print humor, like short stories and one-liners and things, to really live. Because, you know, I think Shouts and Murmurs, The New Yorker, for example, is great, but that's one piece every other week. There's a demand for more kind of real estate, so to speak, in this way. So I wanted to create a place where it could be a lot of different kinds of humor and funny writers and kind of emerging writers and cartoonists, too, to kind of come and see their work in print.
0: And Tim, I think you're right. You said the word demand. I genuinely feel that there is a demand for people for magazines like this. Because, of course, there was a boom time, the period of, you know, Mad, Spy, as you mentioned, Playboy as well.
1: Yeah.
0: But people didn't stop being funny. People want to read as well. They want to have something print. Was that your intention when you launched the Bowery Review?
1: Absolutely. Because, you know, I mean, my background, too, is working for those other magazines, but also working in the kind of greater lifestyle space of Condé Nast and Dot Dash Meredith, or now it's People Inc. But in working for those places, you see how much SEO algorithms kind of informed content and what you have to spend your time working on certain kinds of stories because they'll perform better. And that, you know, sort of keeps the lights on. And when I started to create this, I wanted to kind of circumvent all of that, to be able to write and publish things that were good because I and other humans read them and knew they were good, and not depend on what'll perform well. And that's partially why I think the magazine is starting to really find an audience, because it doesn't feel optimized for SEO or something. It just feels like, oh, this is just funny things that we aggregate and put together ourselves and then print.
0: And talking about print, is it true that the magazine is print only as well? I think that's quite an exciting idea.
1: Yeah, so it's print only. It comes out quarterly, and it's on newsstands, you know, around New York. It started just around New York, but now we've grown it to there in LA and Chicago and Austin and a bunch of markets across the country now. So we are growing it steadily now, which is great and really exciting.
0: Well, before we hear some of the content, I also, you know, I was looking at your resume in a way, but actually, is it true that your first kind of real job was actually as an assistant writer for the Ellen DeGeneres show, right?
1: Yeah, so I worked at Ellen for about a year, and it was my first job out of college, and it was crazy in some ways and so much fun in other ways. And the best part of it, like any kind of comedy magazine too, is that you spend a lot of time just around like people that are intentionally trying to be funny professionally, and just that alone makes it all great. I mean, Ellen, I learned so much just from osmosis of being around those people and those writers too, that I think a lot of that still stays with me when I'm working on things for the Bowery now.
0: Give us a little taster, perhaps. I know issue 4 just came out on the newsstands, print only. What type of stories would people be able to, you know, to read? You know, what kind of humor are you playing with?
1: Sure. Well, I mean, there's a lot of different kinds of things. We'll do parody stories of the New York Times Sunday styles like party reporting. We did a parody called Alex Vidugal, their head writer, goes to a frat party. So we'll do things like kind of tongue-in-cheek things like that. There's also a lot of short-form bits like and I was just working on a thing now that might land in a future issue that was sea shanties for internet pirates. Things that are kind of tongue-in-cheek and jokey in that way. And then we also do a lot of things like just short form bits, like one liner kind of jokes, like Jack Handy, who's a legendary comedy writer to me, certainly, that is now submitting more deep thoughts for the magazine of his kind of classic style. And then I also write a lot of kind of news jokes, like how you'd see on the opening monologue of what was once Ellen and now Weekend Update, that style. And we'll publish those to the magazine. So it's really is a lot of different kinds of humor. So we'll have a joke in it. That's trying to think of a good one to give you a taste. But a new study shows your cat can tell when you're going through a breakup, mostly because it can see all the other cats you're bringing home.
0: Yes, it's a good
1: jokes
0: one.
1: Like that, I think, thanks. Jokes like that are things that are, you know, when we started fielding pitches for the magazine, it really became, the rule was just, if it's funny, it'll run. And we'll print more pages if there's more stuff to publish, to a degree.
0: And remind us why the Bowery Review. Tell us a bit more about the title of the publication, how it came about.
1: Sure. So when the magazine was started, I was living in like Soho, Nolita area of New York, like right off of Bowery. And because for those who aren't as familiar with like New York city street maps, Bowery is sort of a long boulevard that crosses through most of downtown where, you know, it's a lot of younger creative communities in that area. And that was part of it to kind of give it a sense of place and identity of this isn't the sort of fussy, erudite kind of literary magazine. It's more downtown and charmingly rough-hewn in parts, but also now over time it's gotten a lot more polished in that sense too even. I like the name Bowery because I did see further down the road when we would be on bookshelves and newsstands in places across the city or country, it being placed next to something like the Paris Review, which I love and I think is incredible and, you know, a legendary place, but to have our sort of parody of that next to it, I wanted a name that kind of could be a good echo to people that are maybe seeing the Paris Review or coming for that and then finding our thing next to it.
0: With some naughty jokes there as well.
1: Yeah, exactly.
0: Maybe it's a silly question. Maybe we moved past that. But is it a challenge to do humor magazine today? I mean, because of course, jokes change, you know, mores changed sure. as well. But how do you feel personally?
1: To me, because I came from a comedy background and then learned magazine editing through that lens, it's much easier to me because it comes more naturally to me and to a lot of the writers for the magazine. Like you learn to keep your eyes and ears open for a new premise or a funny bit, like at all times. And then in terms of the how humor changes and what people respond to, there's a lot of comedy out there or comedians out there who are going for a little bit more of an edgy style or going after a certain kind of group or politics or things like that. And it's not that we lean away from those. We have plenty of them, but because we're in print, we don't have the immediacy of something that happens in the news, then you can quickly respond to it. And I think that's where a lot of people that maybe get offended by certain comedy find those sort of details, which it's not that we're avoiding it. It's just that by the nature of coming out quarterly, we need to rethink how we approach those topics. And what ends up happening is you have more of a concerted like core joke or bit that is a parody or something that or satire that something that can last a little bit longer than quickly commenting on a news story. So I do think it responds better for that. In terms of actually producing it, because I came from a magazine publishing background for these big national magazines, I already knew how to put editors together, hire art directors and call printing houses in different parts of the country and order shipments and things like that. So I knew about paper stocks already, which really helped make some of those things easier. Because from the first issue to this fourth one now, we've changed our paper stock, so it feels more structured. And yeah, it's come a long way and we're still continuing to grow it and develop it even further now.
0: Thank you very much, Tim. And the Bowery Review latest issue is out now. For more information, go to theboweryreview.com. And now let's talk about the importance of regional press. UK's Brightside Publishing have a selection of magazines ranging from the well-known The Margate Mercury to their most recent release, The Rochester Raider. Another one of their titles is the Folkestone Foghorn, launched in July 2022. The quarterly publication is edited by Simon Richmond. He stopped by Midori House to tell me more about his magazine and what's good and inspiring about the town.
2: My main job is as a travel guidebook writer, but I've chosen to live in Folkestone since 2015. It is a moderately sized seaside town, about 90,000 people. I usually tell people it's where the Channel Tunnel goes underground and under the channel. And that sort of begins to clue them in. And if they don't get that, then I say, do you know the White Cliffs of Dover? And they say, oh, yeah, yeah. So they're about 10 miles away from us in Dover. But we also have our own set of White Cliffs. It's that whole coastline is chalk. The benefit of Folkestone as a port is that it has beautiful beaches, but we also behind us have the South Downs, this chalk ridge that goes into the English Channel underneath and comes out the other side in France. So it is a spectacular location. On a good day from our seafront, you can see France quite clearly. I chose to live there when I came back to the UK after living abroad for about 20 years for a couple of reasons. First of all, that Channel Tunnel means we're on a fast train line into London. So I can be in London in 55 minutes. A day trip here is absolutely no problem. And also property prices were very affordable. And it was this great sort of seaside and country location. But more than that, it had this incredible creative vibe. And that was very attractive. And the year that I went and looked and decided to buy property there was 2014. And it was one of the years of the Folkestone Triennial. Folkestone Triennial is the headline event of an arts charity called Creative Folkestone, who have been very active over the last 25 years or so in placemaking and reviving what was quite a failed British seaside town. There had been ferries from there. It had been a very popular resort during the Edwardian times. It has some incredible architecture from that time as well. But more than that, it actually also has stuff going right back to the Roman period. There's an entire Roman villa that is, every year there's an archaeological dig done on that villa up on the East Cliff part of town. And I mean, it's an incredible layers of history in the town. And then this modern day creative community. So that was all very attractive. And I, you know, met very interesting people and was very keen to sort of write about the town. And I got more of an opportunity to do that during lockdown because we couldn't travel anywhere. And the only thing we really could travel around was our own backyards. And I'd approached a publisher about doing a guidebook to Kent many years ago, actually, when I first moved to Folkestone. But during the pandemic, they approached me and said, we'd love you to do this guide now. That's the only thing we can really publish and you can research. So I did that. And during the time of researching that guide, I went all over Kent and I started to come across these magazines. First of all, in Margate and Margate Mercury, and then Broadstairs Beacon, the Ramsgate Recorder. And they were these great little magazines. They came out every quarter. They were printed on newsprint. They had a beautiful design. They were hyperlocal. They were covering all the sorts of things, interesting things going on in these towns that I wanted to write about in my guidebook. So they were a great resource. And then when I'd written my guidebook and it was about to be published, I thought, well, this is the perfect venue for me to be talking to them about my guide and getting some publicity. But more than that, we should really be having one of these magazines ourselves in Folkestone. So I reached out to them in spring 2022, just before publication, and it was very serendipitous because they were thinking about launching in Folkestone. So they came down, the founder of the magazine and the advertising director, and we had lunch and I walked them around the town, introduced them to people, and a week later they'd offer me the job as an editor.
3: That's amazing. And Brightside, but it's so beautiful what Brightside Publishing do. I mean, the amount of papers, because you know what, Simon, something that I've been noticing, the importance of this kind of regional titles as well. Because if you look, let's talk about the dailies, the broadsheets, you know, cool, you might know what happens in London, but you have no idea, to be honest, even slightly bigger towns as well in the UK, what's happening in Birmingham even.
2: Yeah, there used to be things like Time Out, but they've gone by the wayside, or maybe they exist in different forms, but they don't exist in this physical form that we have, which is a very tactile and approachable newsprint. It's colourful. It's something you can pick up and just look at the lovely pictures and read the nice stories. And people really engage with that. So,
3: and yeah, it looks beautiful as well.
2: It does look beautiful. And that's not by accident. So Claire Freeman, who founded the magazine 10 years ago, she engaged a very talented young designer at that time. And Lizzie, she's still with the magazine. And she has crafted the look of all the magazines. And although there are some differences between each of the different town titles, we all follow a very similar format with exactly the same fonts and similar type of layouts.
3: Give us a taster. I have the latest issue of Folkestone Foghorn in front of me, the summer 2026 edition. Just what type of stories would you cover?
2: Well, it's always hyperlocal. So it's what's going on in the town over the period of that issue. So for our summer issue, for example, we always start off with like news stories. It's called The Scoop. Just like many other magazines, we have a hot list, which is a list of events. I try and pull out of the events that I particularly want people to go pay attention to. We have regular columns. We have a sort of more humorous take on what's going on in Folkestone called White Space by Kathy White. We have a dedicated eco-green type sustainability column called Green Space, where we always cover those type of stories. This summer issue, we decided to do something on the King Charles III coast. England Coastal Path, which I don't know if you heard about this, but it's one of the longest walking routes in the world. It actually passes right through Folkestone. We were fortunate enough to have someone in town who actually worked on creating that path. He came to me with an idea of doing a story about it. He wrote a beautiful story. We have, as I mentioned, some great creators in town. So I was able to call on one of our very talented illustrators, a commercial illustrator who did a lovely map to go with that story as well. So that was a good splash. We've just had Folkestone Pride, so I commissioned a story on that, but also about the wider LGBTQI community in Folkestone, the businesses, the regular events.
3: Great headline for that article as well.
2: Queer as Folk.
3: Yes.
2: Of course. With an E at the end.
3: Yes.
2: And we also had, when I first moved to Folkestone as well, part of the idea was to have a better work-life balance for myself, because I traveled a lot and worked a lot, and I spent time doing art. And I actually set up an urban sketching group when I first moved to Folkestone. And that's still going. I don't run it as much as I used to. But I got a writer. She'd approached me about doing a story on local art groups. So that was perfect. So we got to do a story eventually on that, which was very nice. And then I've been running a series of stories as well on interiors. Everybody loves to look inside people's homes and gardens. And I was given a tip-off about this incredible garden and home earlier in the year in a building which is called Banzai House. And we're sort of still trying to get to the bottom of it. But we think during this sort of Edwardian heyday of Folkestone, lots of dignitaries and people came down to it, including the king at the time and his mistress. They would hang out in Folkestone. So this house, it's got a plaque on it called Banzai House. We think it belonged to the Japanese consul or ambassador at the time as his sort of summer residence. It's a beautiful home with arts and crafts features, and the current owners have been there for about 20 years and have restored it in a very creative way. But more importantly, they've made this a beautiful oasis-type garden behind, which is very in keeping with current sort of gardening trends. So I was, again, very lucky to have a great photographer who go along and take beautiful shots of that garden. But our key story was about the Folkestone Fishing Museum. Which,
3: lovely cover
2: story,
3: by the way.
2: It's a great cover story. Alan is one of the key guys who runs it. He's going to be 90 this year. It's totally voluntary. It's an incredible long-running part of Folkestone history, and they do a great job, and they're always really busy. And they're actually the way that our magazine is distributed is that when it's printed, it's taken around various cafes and shops and sort of tourist places in town, and we just leave piles there for people to pick up. They are actually one of our biggest distributors. They're always running out of copies. So it shows how many people turn up there and they can engage and then give out the copy of the magazine as well. So we wanted to honour them because they're not getting any younger and remind people that in their town, it's not just about the new things, it's also about the things that have been going on for eternity as well.
3: Thank you very much, Simon. I might pay a visit sometime soon to Folkestone. For more information, go to brightsidepublishing.com. And now to Korea. I had the pleasure to speak with the author Yoon Woo Young, former music and entertainment editor of GQ Korea, to discuss his new book, Fighting for Your Right to Party, published by Poets and Punks. The book explores Korean music pre-K-pop through the perspective of 10 international collectors, DJs, and writers. Here is my conversation with Woo Young with the help of translation by Janie Cho.
4: 이 책의 시작부터
5: So let's start from where this book began. So around the late 2000s, I went through a period of digging very intensely into older Korean music. And I thought I knew it fairly well, at least the Korean music that predated K-pop. But from around 2010, as the number of foreigners in Korea exploded, seeing the Korean music they were discovering made me feel both embarrassed and honestly a little jealous. That's when an insight struck me that maybe these foreigners were the ones actually receiving and taking in Korean music the way it was always supposed to be, purely the music itself. And then I thought because the Korean music I loved until then was largely music that faithfully reproduced Western sounds. I had been approaching Korean music through a kind of inferiority complex, was my thought back then. And then fast forward 10 years later, Sunny Oh, who I've known for years and who's also the publisher of Poets and Punks based in London, proposed that we make a music book together, whatever form it might take. And so I pitched her an idea that I've been sitting on for a long time, which became this book ultimately. So I interviewed 10 foreigners with an exceptional knowledge of Korean music, and each of them chose 10 albums. So in total, that gives us 100 albums for this book. Two of those interviewees also contributed an essay weaving together their process of settling down in Korea and living in Korea with Korea's political, cultural, and social history through their lens. All of these are divided into three chapters: interview, list, and story. I'm not a music editor. Even when I worked at GQ Korea, I wasn't in charge of music. I prefer to be introduced simply as an editor rather than a music editor, DJ, or writer, although I do those things. And the reason for that is I'm not someone who creates something from nothing. I'm someone who takes what already exists in the world and edits it from a particular perspective, you know, a true editor in a sense, just as the foreigners in this book offer more meaningful insights into Korean music than most Koreans do. I believe you don't have to be a music editor or work in the music industry to speak seriously about music, and maybe that lends itself to a fresher perspective on Korean music for this book, hopefully.
3: That's fantastic. And my question to you is, K-pop is like one of the defining genres, music styles of this century, without a doubt. I wanted to know, is this an opportunity as well for people to know more about the Korean music, explore that there's more to Korean music than just perhaps, you know, Blackpink and BTS that we all love, but there's more to it, right, as well? Is a look at the past. So tell us a bit more about it.
5: Including K-pop, he thinks there are kind of three elements that influence and run through all Korean music, modern Korean music in a way. He broke it down into these three things. So first of all, he thinks that Korea is a country that produces model students, right? If you look at kind of international leagues and whatnot. And that is kind of a result of an authoritarian Confucius culture. So in a way, these are people who maybe lack creativity somewhat, but execute instructions better than anyone. And then the second characteristic is maybe Korea is a country whose growth had no ceiling without exports, which meant it had no choice but to produce things for the outside world, not just internally in Korea. Thirdly, it's a culture where recognition from others matters more than the actual quality of your work. A country where the lives of individual citizens can be explained through the struggle for recognition. So in summary, all these three elements put together is a characteristic of Korean popular music.
3: Thank you very much, Yoongwoo Young there. Fighting for Your Right to Party, published by Poets and Punks, is out now. And finally on the show, we'll preview one of our favorite events in magazine publishing. It's IndieCon, of course. And this year, the three-day publishing festival based in Hamburg is bringing yet another interesting selection of titles from Mogadishu to Auckland. A pleasure to speak with IndieCon's co-founder, Malte Spindler, and contributing curator, Nina Prada.
6: We try to give ourselves a challenge, so every year IndieCon is different. And for this year, we really put some work into the conference that will come back as an own format on the September 4th and 5th, and it will run before the fair. So all the publishers coming will have time to also enjoy the conference and network, and we will start the fair afterwards.
3: Nina, this is so important, right? The fact that they can arrive a bit before, because, I mean, let's be honest, it's quite unfortunate as well, but the way the world is actually, from some places, is actually quite hard to travel. So I think it kind of makes sense. Was that one of the ideas why you guys decided to do that?
7: Yeah, I mean, definitely our theme this year is compression or compassion, which very much speaks to how to respond to the state of the world. Do you surrender? Do you escape? Do you fight? Do you wiggle? Do you create new strategies and tactics to create hopeful visions through publishing, which is the lens that IndieCon applies to the world? And the conference is a way then to lay it all out on the table. And we also have a travel grant that brought hundreds of applications out, and we have selected some really amazing, wonderful publishers who are going to give us a sense of some pain points and pressure points and compassionate solutions.
3: I've saw, you know, the winners of the travel grant. I mean, it is incredible, the selection of titles as well. Some of them, I have to say, I knew it. They've perhaps been here on the stack before, but there's so much discovery out there. So, Malte, perhaps let's talk about some of them. For example, there is a magazine from Mogadishu, you know, which is about their cinematic history. I mean, that's fantastic. They're listening live. I want that on the stack very soon, okay?
6: Yes, I'm sure that they will happily come and talk to you. And yeah, we actually, our curator, Luby Bada, discovered them some time ago, and we had a digital contribution last year. And for this year, we just decided that we have to try to bring them to Hamburg, because yeah, it would be the first time for a Somalia magazine about the history of cinema that is really rich in that country to travel abroad.
3: And one thing, you know, we'll come back to the program and some of the other travel grants, but it's in Hamburg every year. I kind of like that, because you guys are making kind of Hamburg this kind of little hub of independent publishing. I mean, is that nice? I mean, do you have a relationship perhaps with the city, with, I don't know, with the mayor, or how does that work? Because I think it's becoming an important event for the city.
6: Yeah, fortunately, we have really great supporters from the city of Hamburg, especially Inga Wellmann from the Ministry of Culture. She's a supporter from the first day for the 13th year now, and that really helps and helps us to bring all this independent publishing endeavors from all over the world to the city.
7: I just guess would add perhaps too that every year also this sort of definition of what independent publishing is becomes kind of wider. So not only do we have zines, artist books, independent magazines, we also have newsletters, podcasts, also sort of coding questions around websites. There's just a real breadth of what publishing is evolving or keeps evolving. And IndieCon is the place where all of the tradespeople come together and share their secrets. We have like a font foundry coming as well, you know, so like really the different crafts that go into it become people.
3: Thank you very much to Malte and Nina. IndieCon takes place from the 4th to the 6th of September in Hamburg. For more information, go to IndieCon-festival.com. That's it for this week's show. My thanks to our editor, Jack Jewers. Any comments or queries, feel free to write to me, Fernando, at fpnmonaco.com. And remember, we're back next Saturday at 10 a.m. London time. And a little note for you Monaco Radio fans, we'll have a new show out. It's called Monaco Meets. 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
0: 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I'm Fernando Augusto Pacheco. Until next time, it's goodbye from me.
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1: Silva there, bringing us to the end of this hour of music on Monocle Radio. 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
2: You're listening to Monocle Radio in association with Chanel Watches. Inspired by racing yachts, the J12 reconnects with its original inspiration and its original world, water. Both immensely soothing and peaceful, yet capable of unlimited strength. It is this breadth, balance, and singularity that define the intrinsic values of the first unisex sports watch by Chanel. A sensory icon designed to transcend horizons that has shaped the world of watchmaking for more than a quarter of a century. Chanel Watches, official timekeeper of Monocle Radio.
3: It is 1900 in Shanghai, 1400 in Chisinau, midday here in London, and 8 a.m. in Sao Paulo. That's the time on Monocle Radio, brought to you by Chanel Watches. The Briefing starts now.

0: Hello and welcome to The Briefing, broadcasting live from Studio One here at Midori House in London. I'm Chris Chermak. Coming up on today's program, China is launching an Arctic sea route as an alternative to the combustible Middle East shipping routes. Andrew Muller is here. And Andrew, how much could this ease pressure on global shipping?
1: Chris, it will ease some pressure on global shipping, but as we will discuss, it may create at least as many problems as it solves.
0: Thank you, Andrew. We'll also be getting the perspective of a China reporter for the South China Morning Post on that. After that.
2: Whether it's like listening sessions, DJ sets, it always just makes sense to have things that connected to a record label with something happening in the real world.
0: That's Yanis Stürz. He heads a Berlin-based label promoting Arab music. He spoke with Monocle's Fernando Augusto Pacheco. We've also got the Tokyo Music Hour focusing on tofu, of all things. All that right here on The Briefing with me, Chris Chermak. A very happy Wednesday to all of our listeners around the world. We will be starting with shipping. And now, while we all know by now just how important the Strait of Hormuz is to the global economy, the conflict there is inevitably prompting many countries around the world to search desperately for alternatives. Among those is China, which is busy fast-tracking a set of northern routes through the Arctic that could lead all the way to right here in the UK. Well, joining me now is Albie Zhang, a China reporter for the South China Morning Post based in Shanghai, and Andrew Muller, Monocle contributing editor, host of the Foreign Desk, is here in the studio. Albie, let me start with you. If you could describe this new route for us and the opportunity it presents to China.
3: Hi, Andrew. So this Northern Sea Route, it's like basically from 2013, there have been like trial voyages from Chinese container ships, but back then they were operated by state-controlled companies. But because of the sanctions on Russia, Chinese state companies can no longer participate in this. So from 2023, Chinese private companies started using this route. They weren't really thinking about, okay, we're going to actively explore this route, but they were faced with a shortage of shipping capacity for their clients that they were trying to serve between China and Russia. So someone told them, oh, there's this route along Russia's Arctic coast that you can go, and it's much shorter between Asia and Europe. And they went and they tried and they applied for the permit, and they got the permit really fast. So they're the first one to actually conduct these voyages. And since then, from last year and also 2024, like they've been trying this route like every year. They've had regular container services every year, and suddenly this year, especially last year, it became really popular when another Chinese company that used this route to ship containerized cargoes from Chinese port to UK, and it took only 20 days, which is like 30 to 40% like less time compared to if they go through the Malacca Strait and then the Suez Canal, then to the Europe. So this year it becomes such a hot topic, like, and also because of all of the disruptions to global shipping lanes through the traditional route. There are suddenly much more, like a lot more companies, Chinese companies are trying this route. And starting from, I think the first one should be like early August. They're all trying to use this route. I mean, this route is like, from what the companies told me, they're saying, okay, it's doable because the clients doesn't really care, you know, like which route they take. They just want the shipment to arrive on time. So for them, it's a doable route, and it bypasses so many choke points, either because of Strait Hormuz or is it because of the disruptions in the Red Sea. So it's for them, it's more like it's an alternative route that is viable for them to operate.
0: Andrew, if I could bring you in on that point, because you've done a lot of work on the Arctic, and we've also talked a lot about the Strait of Hormuz, obviously, as well. I mean, shipping in the Arctic is an opportunity, as Albi is describing there, but there are inevitably some security questions as well.
1: Oh, there's going to be hilarious security questions. I mean, the good news is, as Albi was suggesting, that yes, for some of the year, it may potentially make shipping quicker. It will be 20 days from Ningbo to Felixstowe, and the sea shanties write themselves right there, versus 40 days through the Suez Canal. But this route goes largely through waters which are overseen, overlooked by Russia, and we have been learning a lot the hard way these last few months about what it can mean when a fairly hostile country does have control of a waterway. And it is clear that China wishes to dominate it. I mean, China declared itself some while ago rather audaciously a near Arctic country, which the merest squint at a globe will confirm is just simply not the case. China is also building a fleet of icebreakers, which are obviously not intended for use in the Malacca Straits. China very much has an eye on the Arctic, and that means that everybody else, the Western countries, which are also Arctic countries, are going to have to keep an eye on the Arctic, which is going to lead inevitably to a much more tense and much more militarized Arctic.
0: The Arctic is one aspect of this, Andrew, but also just talk about the shipping, the geopolitics of shipping right now. There's basically a danger, I think, right now that every country is starting to see opportunities and just take whatever shipping route they can, because nobody, frankly, wants to work together on this anymore.
1: Well, the thing is that people have, yeah, again, been reminded that, and it is a bit of a chicken and egg question, that whether the world's shipping routes are through naturally volatile places, or whether these places become more volatile because the world shipping routes go through them. They inevitably become competitive spaces. I mean, really, nobody paid all that much attention to Panama until a canal was dug through it 100-odd years ago. And that was back in the news earlier this year or late last year when Donald Trump threatened to seize it back for the United States. But as a consequence of that, and this would also factor into China's thinking, earlier this year, Panama voided the Hong Kong-based firm CK Hutchison's right to operate ports in Panama, and that was under direct pressure from Donald Trump. So people realise that you can't rely on anything. And it's not just geopolitics. Listeners will remember 2021, when to great global merriment but considerable economic disruption, the Suez Canal was blocked for nearly a week because one ship pranged into the side of it.
0: Albi, just to bring you in one more time, we only have a minute, but I did want to ask about the Chinese being quite hyper aware of the importance of trade routes. They're calling this one the Ice Silk Road. How likely are they to work with Western countries as well as Russia on this to make it something a bit more global? Will they work with Europe?
3: I think the goal was always to have more countries participating in this. And besides China right now, I mean, China right now is the main country that's operating the commercial shipping shippings. But like, I mean, for Russia, they also want to bring other partners as well from Asia countries. I think part of this was, I think so far we're at a very early stage for this. Now China's operating the commercial containers right now, but like, next in September, South Korea is going to launch a trial run from the route, and India and also Singapore, they have all expressed interest in this route. I think this is becoming more of a pressing issue because of the Iran war on the global energy flow into Asia. So more countries are, like the Asia countries, because they depend so much on energy import from Middle East. So this has becoming a more pressing issue for them. I think as for other countries around the world, because this is, it's not just about bilateral trade between China and Russia, it's also about trade between China and Europe as well. So I would assume that they would welcome more other countries to participate in it. But I feel like so far there's restrictions because of sanctions, like if you can't use Russian icebreaker if you want to use the route, otherwise you, like, your all of your shipment could be affected by sanctions.
0: Albi Zhang, I'm sorry, we're going to have to leave it there, I'm afraid. But thank you very much for those contributions. That was Albi Zhang, China reporter for the South China Morning Post, based in Shanghai. Andrew Muller, thank you very much as well. You will stick around for a little bit longer. But first, here's Hassan Anderson with the day's other news headlines.
4: Thanks, Chris. Japan has criticized the United States over sanctions imposed on the president of the International Criminal Court, Tomoko Akane, calling the move very unfortunate. Tokyo says it remains committed to the court and to upholding international law, while Washington accuses the ICC of overstepping its authority. Democratic Socialist Angie Nixon secured an upset victory in Florida's Democratic primary for U.S. Senator. Nixon was the underdog in the race, facing Alex Vindman, who raised more than 16 times as much campaign money as the eventual winner. And Samsung Electronics will raise prices for some advanced chip-making services by up to 15%. Chinese customers are those likely to take on the sharpest price increase due to US curbs on chip-making exports to the country. Those are the day's headlines. Back to you, Chris.
0: Thank you very much, Hassan. Andrew Muller still with me here in the studio because, Andrew, there was something else, another diplomatic thorny issue we wanted to talk about, the possible reunification of Moldova and Romania. This is the subject of your own Foreign Desk Explainer coming out tonight.
1: It is, which I have very nearly finished writing. A bit of lighting on the magic there. Yeah, this is not necessarily a new entirely idea, but it is an interesting one that pops up from time to time, because it is ironic, obviously, given that Moldova is literally next door to a country which has been fighting for 4 years not to be reabsorbed into its much larger neighbour. But there is a reasonable body of opinion in Moldova which would be quite happy to be absorbed into its much larger neighbour, i.e. Romania. So that's what we're getting into.
0: Well, you were in Moldova, I know, recently. I mean, how do they feel about it? Is this as much just about Russia, or do Moldovans themselves actually want to rejoin Romania?
1: Well, a lot of them effectively already have. There are about 2.5 million Moldovans, give or take. About 800,000 or 900,000 of those are already Romanian citizens, because that's how many Moldovans are able to draw upon close enough Romanian ancestry that they can get a Romanian passport. And obviously the incentive for that is that that means they have a European Union passport, and that means they can do all the things that you can do with a European Union passport, as our British listeners will be able to remember. Polls suggest that about 40% of Moldovans are actually perfectly fine with being reunited with Moldova, and which that tells you right there that it is very far from a fringe opinion. But actually, kind of incredibly, President Maia Sandu has said that, yeah, if this was put to Moldova in a referendum, I'd vote yes. So it's a remarkable situation when you have a president saying, not only would I vote to abolish my own country, I'm also quite happy to vote for doing myself out of what is presumably quite an interesting job.
0: Well, exactly. And just quickly to take the other side of this, what do you make of Romania? Are they kind of meh on the whole topic, given it's a smaller country, or are there some strong opinions on that side?
1: It would be a faff, as these things always are, but actually polls suggest that about 70% of Romanians are in favour of the idea. But a faff, though, it would be. We're not talking about reunification of Germany level faff. This would in many respects be pretty straightforward. Everybody speaks the same language. There's a lot of institutions and traditions in common. The border is more or less frictionless. The tricky bit, of course, is that a small chunk of Moldova is actually already occupied by Russia, and I don't think those 1,500 troops would be necessarily as enthused as most Romanians.
0: Andrew Muller, Monocle's contributing editor and host of The Foreign Desk. Thank you very much for joining us. The Foreign Desk Explainer that Andrew is just about finished with will premiere tonight at 2200 London time on Monocle Radio. 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

0: You're back with The Briefing. I'm Chris Chermak, and it's time now to explore some of the sounds of the Arab world. Habibi Funk Records is a label based in Berlin, dedicated to music and artists from the region. They've got Libyan reggae, Sudanese jazz, even Beirut's city pop. They've just launched a new label as well. It's called Audible Beauty Records, and they have a festival coming up next weekend right here in London. Monocle Radio's Fernando Augusto Pacheco is here. Fernando, you spoke with the label's founder, but first, just tell us about them.
1: I think Habibi Funk is one of my favorite labels in the world. I mean, it's fantastic. It is, as you said in your cue, you know, sounds of the Arab world, but it's much more than that. It's not just what's on the charts, you know. He, Yanis Sturz, the founder, he really goes to places and sometimes, let's say, he goes to Libya and wants to find out a bit more about their reggae scene. But we can't buy those kind of LPs here. So that's what he does. You know, he gets some of those old recordings and, you know, he makes it into beautiful products with beautiful booklets as well. There's so much history behind, and you know, I always find new music actually listening to the releases. It's mostly kind of archival music from the 60s, 70s, 80s, but sometimes some new music as well.
0: And it is interesting the fact that they're based in Berlin, Fernando. I mean, what kind of difference does that make? You're somebody who is extremely musically curious, so I presume you find music wherever it is. But does it help that you have like a Berlin label bringing Arab music to Europe?
1: Absolutely. And I think they're part of a revival. I think, you know, there's, you know, other labels and other musicians that have been inspired by some of the sounds by Habibi Funk. So they're doing very well. I spoke to Yanis last time, I believe 3 to 4 years ago. I mean, they were quite big at the time, but now they have festivals. So in London on the weekend of the 29th and the 30th, there'll be a weekend festival with some of their artists. And as you said, there's a new label, Audible Beauty Records, which it's funny. I didn't quite understand yet what's the difference with Habibi Funk. I think it's just an expansion. And their first releases are more about the Malaysian jazz scene. But it's not going to be a Malaysian kind of funk records.
0: But expanding a bit outside the Arab world, a little further east?
1: Exactly. But one thing I can tell you, they're cool.
0: That's one thing you can tell us. Are you going to be at this London festival?
1: I believe I will.
0: You believe you will. You're going to have to report back from that London festival once we get there. Well, just tell us also about, before we hear from him, the founder, Yanis Sturz.
1: Well, one thing he told me, I remember 4 years ago, that he found out this label quite organically on a trip to Morocco. He was representing an artist, I believe, at the time. And then he starts seeing some of those kind of, oh my God, there's some amazing music here from previous decades. And that's how he found out. And he tells me in the interview that we're about to hear that that's the mood of Habibi Funk. You know, it is a little bit organic. It is not what's on the charts, but I think that's what makes them unique. Shall we have a listen to the interview?
0: Let's have a listen.
2: The label, I think, is yet to be decided what the focus of it is. It just happens that the first two releases are jazz from Malaysia. But the following releases will definitely be from other places. But the third release, we don't know yet what it's going to be. So I think the new label is kind of carte blanche in a sense that we want to keep it open for a wide range of music and places of origin to be kind of reflected upon in the music that this label puts out. But the first two releases are connected to Habibi Funk in a sense that we came across the music during a trip for a DJ set related to Habibi Funk in Indonesia. And then we added another gig in Malaysia. And during that trip and doing some digging and research, we came across these recordings that were originally produced for the national radio in Malaysia by their in-house band. They were never publicly, commercially available, but there was a rule in Malaysian copyright law at the time that the national broadcaster was only allowed to play music on air that was produced in Malaysia. So they had an in-house band that recorded a lot of music, and eventually they started printing these recordings on vinyl. But nobody really remembers in what kind of quantities, but I would assume less than 100 copies each, because it was only meant to be used for broadcast. But then eventually some of these records showed up like in the Malaysian vinyl secondhand market, where we learned about them and then started being interested, found the one artist, Johari Saleh, who's still alive, and then got in touch with the children and grandchildren of Alfonso Soliano, who's the other artist who we dedicated individual releases to.
1: And you mentioned Alfonso Soliano. First of all, the music is great, but also the cover art of that album is really, there's something quite special about it, right?
2: Yeah, I mean, I think it was a thing at times where I think traveling by flying was still more new. So basically the cover is the band standing in front of a plane. So I think there was two things. I think people were genuinely more excited about taking a plane because it was less common. And then I think also the security situation that was connected with airplane travel was different. So you could just stop in front of the plane, line everyone up and take a photo. I think these days you would probably create a security situation out of this. I keep on seeing these photos, be it like Shahabil Ahmed from Sudan around the same time as the same kind of photos that musicians from Malaysia have. Whenever you were about to board a plane, you would take a photo in front of the plane with everyone.
1: I have a question, moving along perhaps to more kind of your festival events. There is one coming to London at the end of the month in Hackney. Is that something that worked very well for Habibi Funk? You know, this kind of making people dance and actually interact with some of the artists that you release. And tell us more about your involvement with the live part of the label.
2: I mean, the event itself was great. I don't have any way to really assess of how well it's working But maybe the only mode of assessment is that it was sold out and it was quite well attended. But I think in general, we always liked the idea that the label kind of should also happen in the real world. And I think for the first few years of the label, that kind of was on my shoulders representing the label as a DJ, because either we were representing the music of artists who are not alive anymore or too old to travel, or there was logistics issues. And then with Roger Facher and Sharif, we started having some artists who were down to also play shows. So we started having more concert-based events happening in the real world. And now we just signed another band called Kazdura, who are also very active in playing live shows. And whether it's like listening sessions, DJ sets, or concerts, I think it always just makes sense to have things that connect the widely online-based communication connected to a record label with something happening in the real world as well. And I think that is kind of the idea behind doing a festival, because, I mean, economically, I don't think it's the most lucrative endeavor you can do. Like, the costs are just really high. I think ticket sales are not at break even yet. But it kind of creates this event where everyone, at least who's in the UK and who's interested in the label, can kind of come together and get a really condensed experience of the catalog and the music that might not be part of the label, but that we are fans of and artists that we are friends with.

0: Yannis Stürz, founder of Habibi Funk and the new label Audible Beauty Records, speaking with Monaco's Fernando Augusto Pacheco. You're listening to The Briefing on Monaco Radio. Well, finally on today's show, it is time to talk about tofu. Largely misunderstood outside of Asia, tofu continues to be a staple part of the Japanese diet. It's valued for its health benefits and its versatility in the kitchen. Russell Thomas is a journalist, writer and musician who spent time in Japan unraveling the mysteries of tofu while researching his new book, Tofu, A Culinary History. There is also an accompanying album of tofu-inspired music. Nick Luscombe from Monaco Radio's Tokyo Music Hour spoke with Russell about the book and started off by asking him what inspired his passion for tofu in the first place.
1: My first real foray into tofu is my wife and I were staying in a really tiny hostel in Tokushiki, and there were these two like middle-aged guys there, and they like swore by this hiyayako. So I got into it from there, really. But they put all sorts of things onto it, not just like the standard stuff you get in izakaya, but like chili oil, all sorts of stuff. So I thought, well, basically you just have this white brick in like cubes, but then you can just plaster whatever you want over it. And I love that. And it's so nice and refreshing in summer as well. So,
2: but then how did that sort of evolve in terms of your interest? I mean, did you go and seek out restaurants across Japan that sold really interesting varieties?
1: Well, the book itself was quite research heavy. So this meant me sort of spending many hours, unfortunately, not in the field as such, but deep in like ancient Chinese texts and all sorts of academic papers from different fields, just trying to gauge like what is the meaning of tofu and like different cultures and stuff. So it wasn't so much a case of me going around, unfortunately. But as you know, in Japan, you can walk into any supermarket and you're just like hit with so many different varieties. So it's like every week I was trying like a new brand or whatever. So
2: does the book focus on Japan, or is it about tofu from the wider kind of region?
1: It was mainly a history of tofu, like in a global sense. So I trace its origins all the way from China 2,000 odd years ago, and then all the way around Southeast Asia. Like, for example, the first mention of it outside of China is in something like the 900s on a stone inscription in Java, of all places. So, yeah, it really did spread around in those sort of early, like, Tang Dynasty years. And then from then, it didn't really appear in the wider world until, like, the late 19th, early 20th century, when Chinese and Japanese immigrants went to the Americas.
2: Do you feel like tofu is quite misunderstood?
1: Definitely misunderstood, yeah. Partly it's because I don't think we're like used to that texture in like a savory form. Like, okay, I think people wouldn't mind like, I don't know, like a blancmange or like a creme caramel or something like that. But when you're faced with something like that, but it's savory, I think that does put people off. And I think it's just not a texture that people are used to. And also I don't think it's being like used necessarily in like the right way. Like in China and in Japan, there's like so many different recipes using tofu, and also so many different types of tofu. Whereas in the UK, for example, it's quite heavily skewed towards like the extra, extra firm varieties that people just like to treat as like a meat replacement, basically, and fry it in pans or put it in the oven with like loads of other like bits and bobs. So it becomes like a different thing, I suppose. But in doing that, that becomes people's sort of vision of tofu, when actually the bigger picture is more true to life. And I think people possibly miss out on that as well.
2: The book obviously creates more interest in tofu, but do you think it can also help people to kind of realize the varieties and then be a bit more demanding?
1: I would hope so, yeah. I do talk quite heavily about like the way that it is misunderstood in the West in the book. Like there's a whole chapter on it. It's like introduction into the West and how it's seen, and just the ways that it is maybe not used correctly, and also the way that it has these negative perceptions. So I think even just writing a history of the of tofu all the way from like its origins all the way to now, I would hope that would at least open some people's eyes and think, ah, actually, yeah, it's not just like this weird, like alien vegetarian food that arrived in the 1970s. It's like the origins of it, we don't really particularly know exactly where it came from. So with that sort of mythological origin, it's as mysterious as something like bread or like beer. Nobody knows where those foods came from. So actually, tofu could be put up in those upper echelons of these like mysterious foods that have seemingly existed forever and ever, but because of how modern it is in the West, it is seen as something like a more manufactured, this is for vegetarians kind of thing, where actually it's been historically a really, really cheap source of protein for like a very vast selection of the world's population.
0: Russell Thomas there speaking with Nick Luscombe. The full interview, including Russell's tofu-inspired music album, will be available on the Tokyo Music Hour this Thursday at 5 a.m. London time, 1 p.m. 1300 in Tokyo. That's all the time we have for this edition of The Briefing. It was produced by Anita Riotta. Our studio manager was Steph Chungu. The Briefing is back tomorrow at the same time. I'm Chris Chermak. Goodbye, and thanks for listening.

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2: 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Chris Termack still with you at Midori House. Hope you just enjoyed the briefing, though if you missed the entire show, well, shame on you. 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I'll be with you for the next few hours as well. Going to start us off with music for the rest of this hour. Our first track is from the Portuguese-born Danish singer Erika de Kazir.

0: The Cardigans there with a throwback on Monaco Radio, My Favorite Game. Bleu Toucan before that as well, out of France. 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
0: 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Up next, from the United States, the electronic music duo Thievery Corporation.

Lord Funk and Morar there. Lord Funk, a very renowned French DJ. We also had Lau and Luc Million out of Argentina. Before that, with Instant Sunshine. Taking us to 1300 here in London, we've got the headlines, what stories we're following, and music. Next.

0: You are listening to Monocle Radio in association with Chanel Watches. The strength of the Calibre 12.1 manufacture movement lies in its uncompromising robustness. Yet it is the infinite smoothness with which it delivers the seconds that guarantees the J12's flawless chronometric precision. Visible behind is a perfectly circular oscillating weight and 191 meticulously assembled components reflecting the prowess of the Calibre 12.1, the embodiment of Chanel's watchmaking excellence with understated strength. Chanel Watches, official timekeeper of Monocle Radio.
1: It is 2200 in Sydney, 1600 in Dubai, 1300 here in London, and 8 a.m. in New York City. That's the time on Monocle Radio, brought to you by Chanel Watches. Coming to you from Studio One at Midori House in London, I'm Chris Chermak with you here on Monocle Radio. For the next few hours, we've got the headlines and a highlight on Monocle Radio in the next hour. We're looking at why France is suddenly space obsessed. We've got the newspapers as well. And in an hour, we'll have Andrew Muller in the Foreign Desk hearing about the warring factions among U.S. Democrats. At 1500 London time, we'll take a dip at the Swimmable Cities European Forum in Basel that is on the urban with Andrew Tuck. We've got the Monocle Daily live at 1800 London time as well. All that and lots of great music ahead. But first, here are the day's main news headlines. Washington has criticized Israel after strikes hit a Syrian military airbase near the Turkish border, describing the action as an unnecessary escalation. Israel says it acted because Syria was threatening the existing security arrangement, while Damascus and Ankara have accused Israel of worsening regional tensions. Japan has criticized the United States over sanctions imposed on the president of the International Criminal Court, Tomoko Akane, calling the move very unfortunate. Tokyo says it remains committed to the court and to upholding international law, while Washington accuses the ICC of overstepping its authority. Democratic Socialist Angie Nixon secured an upset victory in Florida's Democratic primary for U.S. Senator. Nixon was the underdog in the race facing Alex Vindman, who raised more than 16 times as much campaign funding as the eventual winner. And Samsung Electronics will raise prices for some advanced chip-making services by up to 15%. Chinese customers are those likely to take on the sharpest price increases due to U.S. curbs on chip-making exports to the country. I'm Chris Chermak, and that's the news here on Monocle Radio.

0: A look at some more headlines from the Wall Street Journal for you. Novel cancer vaccine is keeping melanoma from returning in a first for mRNA. The result in a Moderna Merck study validates decades of research into mRNA-based therapeutic cancer vaccines, according to the journal. Shares of both companies have surged as a result pre-market, with Moderna up roughly 70%. Some good news there in battling cancer. Also, Donald Trump pausing 50% tariff on some Canadian products. Yesterday, the levies were set to affect 5% of Canadian exports to the U.S. and risked an escalation into a broader trade conflict. There has been a climb down there. A little feature from the journal as well. The cast iron company that has been controlled by the same family for 130 years. In an era of public offerings and acquisitions, Lodge has remained in the grip of its founding patriarch's descendants. Also, Big Food is fighting to tempt taste buds in the era of weight loss drugs. With GLP-1s threatening billions in sales, packaged food makers are testing ways to win over the not so hungry. Those are some of the stories from the Wall Street Journal. You can also sign up to our own daily newsletter. That is the Monocle Minute. Head over to monocle.com/minute. Now, let's also take a closer look at one of the other top stories we're following today. The name Sophie Adnan is resonating throughout France following her spacewalk outside of the International Space Station. She is the first French woman to do so and only the second European woman. France has always had a love affair with space, so what does this milestone mean, not only for the country, but the next generation of astronauts? Earlier on, The Globalist, Fionnuala Sweeney was joined by Tira Shubart, fellow of the Royal Astronomical Society and ambassador for the Science Museum, with more.
1: Yesterday, up on the International Space Station, Sophie Adnan, with an American astronaut, Anil Menon, did a 6.5-hour spacewalk, because this International Space Station's a big place. It's as big as a long as a football field and as large as a 6-bedroom house. And so you need to do a bit of a maintenance and housework. And this was replacing an antenna that gives communications between the space station and Houston.
2: 6.5 hours is quite some time to be out there. Obviously, you don't go out on your own. But what kind of preparation goes into taking not just a walk of this magnitude, but obviously work as well?
1: Well, the astronauts train extensively on Earth. Now, these spacesuits are really bulky and they contain life support systems. So they practice for years before in swimming pools, because that's the closest that we can create microgravity on Earth. And then they go out there, and it takes them a very long time, more than an hour, to suit up. They have to go through an airlock, just like in the films that everyone's seen. And then they have to get out there and move very carefully along, always staying tethered to the side of the space station. And then it's dangerous out there because there's things flying around, other bits of space debris, and if they get hit by those, it's not good news. Then the process in reverse. But Sophie is a fantastic astronaut. She has a tremendously experienced pilot, and she's a colonel in the French Air Force.
2: And she's also incredibly popular for her videos that she has been producing, and exercises and things to do in space that have been followed avidly.
1: She is, and if anyone wants to have a wonderful few minutes of enjoyment, watch her doing yoga in space. But every Sunday, she does a special science segment for school kids and university students as well, in English and in French, because she's a scientist as well as being a helicopter pilot and an astronaut.
2: Now, the International Space Station has been around quite a long time. I mean, how is it doing these days when you talk about debris flying? It's been around itself for quite some time.
1: Well, it was constructed up in space in 98 and 99, and then it's been inhabited since the year 2000. So we're in the 26th year of habitation of humans in space. And it's a joint exercise with the Americans, the Canadians, the Russians, the European Space Agency, and the Japanese. So it's been host to hundreds of astronauts from, I think it's 28 different nations now.
2: And relations, of course, between certain countries that you've just mentioned may have been better towards the end of the late 20th century. How has that cooperation evolved over the last 10, 20 years?
1: Well, the wonderful thing, it's one of the few bright spots on the planet Earth. Well, actually, because it's above the planet Earth, because the Russians, everybody has to speak Russian and English fluently before they can go up on the International
2: really?
1: Space Station. And they all work very carefully together. And in fact, to this day, there's Russians training in Texas and Florida. There's Americans and Europeans training in Russia. And they call themselves Earthlings when they get up there. They say, we can't see borders from space.
2: And tell us about the cooperation between them on projects and how are they assigned?
1: Well, every different country will have different experiments. At the moment, there's about 200 different bits of science happening up on the International Space Station. And over the years, there's been remarkable things, fantastic water recycler and cooler that supplies all of their liquid because they recycle 96% of all liquid up in the space station. And it's been used in Africa. There's been a lot of DNA sequencing and experiments and really successful ones about cancer treatment and manufacturing as well.
2: And in terms of the longevity of the International Space Station, what goes into making that decision? Presumably it's a collective decision by all the countries involved. And what is the expectation for the International Space Station in the next 10, 20 years?
1: Well, sadly, it's rather like the cars that you and I drive. There is a lifespan because it is bits of metal after all, and it's coming to an end, and they're going to start to power it down and then deorbit it from 2030. It was only supposed to have a lifespan of 25 years, and it's being stretched to 2030. The question is, what follows? Will they be able to extend it? Is one question, maybe by a year or two or three. And then what follows it? Because it is a unique bit of international cooperation, and it's been done some remarkable science for all of us here on Earth.
2: No, it's really extraordinary considering what's happening on planet Earth. And let's go back to Sophie for a moment. This is a huge day for France, and it was a huge moment for Sophie, obviously. What is it possible to quantify the inspiration that she provided yesterday for school children, particularly schoolgirls across France?
1: I would bet you anything that many of those girls and boys that have been watching her are going to go into space. And France is a big space nation. She is the 11th French astronaut to fly in space. And it's because back in the 19th century, you had that fantastic author, Jules Verne, who wrote some of the most inspirational science fiction about going to the moon. So she's continuing in that grand French tradition.
2: And more recently, we've had President Macron also invest quite a bit in the space industry in France. Apart from obviously the kudos and the, notoriety of being highly involved and committed to space, what is France looking for in its place in the space world?
1: Well, France is one of the big space nations in the world already. They have a tremendous amount of space industries, as the UK does, which is never really shouted about very much. So France and Germany and the UK and Italy are the big space nations in Europe. So they're going to continue that grand tradition.
0: Tira Schubert, Fellow of the Royal Astronomical Society and Ambassador for the Science Museum there, talking to Fionnuala Sweeney earlier on today's edition of The Globalist. You can find that episode on monocle.com or wherever you get your podcasts, or tune in. The Globalist will be back tomorrow at 7 a.m. London time. We also got the Monocle Daily in a few hours at 1800 London time. The Foreign Desk is coming up at the top of the next hour, but until then, we've got lots of great music after this short break.
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0: Welcome back to Monocle Radio. Chris Chermak still with you at Midori House with music for the rest of this hour. We are starting in Belgium. This is Angèle and Justice.

piece of sun's on my face. 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Fuck it. Maybe you won't notice. I swear he's just been away. I need a holiday. He's always talking about Barcelona. I could live there. Maybe we will. Wouldn't that be crazy?

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I forgot he's really kind of hot. He's so passionate about everything. Am I that passionate? Did he just order a shot? I like it. The pub's always been a winner. Good date spot. Well picked by me. Oh wait, it wasn't Barcelona. It was Paris. I fucking knew it was Paris. I do love Paris.

0: Bon Entendeur, the French musical trio, and Nicoletta there. Before that, we also had Collect 200, a musical duo out of right here in London with She Waits. This is Monocle Radio.
1: What kind of city do you want to live in? 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
0: Welcome back to Monocle Radio. We've got a throwback here from all the way back in the 1970s. This is Le Freak by Chic.

0: Rosalía there, of course, the Spanish singer-songwriter featuring Yaritza y su Esencia as well. Lots of tracks there for you to enjoy. Adele Castillon before that with Rêve out of France. We've got a few more tracks for the rest of this hour after this.
1: There's so much opportunity that's being missed to tackle really important societal issues that can be supported by the built environment, and that's something that architecture and design and planning can do.
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0: Welcome back to Monocle Radio. Chris Termack still with you at Midori House. Just a few tracks before we reach 1400 here in London. This is a classic played at many a Monocle party, I can tell you. This is Shiny, the boy band from Seoul, with Your Number.

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0: That is Kiki, the five-member South Korean girl group. Papoose, the French duo before that as well. All taking us to 1400 here in London, the Foreign Desk, coming up.
1: You are listening to Monocle Radio in association with Chanel Watches. Seven times stronger than steel, the J12 ceramic is unmatched in its resistance to abrasions over time. Yet its greatest strength lies in its softness. Polished with diamond powder, it feels as smooth as silk against the skin. Combined with the Caliber 12.1 manufacture movement, the exceptional material embodies all the expertise and cutting-edge technology of Chanel watchmaking. An invincible softness that becomes one with whomever wears it. Chanel Watches, official timekeeper of Monocle Radio.
0: It is 2100 in Perth, 1600 in Cairo, 1400 here in London, and 9 a.m. in Toronto. That's the time on Monocle Radio, brought to you by Chanel Watches. Coming to you from Studio One in Midori House in London, I'm Chris Chermak with you on Monocle Radio for another couple of hours. Coming up, the U.S. Democrats, centrist and progressive wings have each claimed victories in the primary cycle this year. But who will win in November's congressional elections? That's next on the Foreign Desk. After that, on The Urbanist, how to build a city. Well, you focus on quality of life, of course. This is Monocle. We'll be joining our editor, Andrew Tuck, to find out more. I'll also play you plenty of great music along the way, and we've got the Monocle Daily coming up at 1800 London time, and the Foreign Desk Explainer later on at 2200 London time, as well as the Entrepreneurs. Lots and lots of shows ahead on Monocle Radio. But first, here are the day's main news headlines. Washington has criticized Israel after strikes hit a Syrian military airbase near the Turkish border, describing the action as an unnecessary escalation. Israel says it acted because Syria was threatening the existing security arrangement, while Damascus and Ankara have accused Israel of worsening regional tensions. Japan has criticized the United States over sanctions imposed on the president of the International Criminal Court, Tomoko Akane, calling the move very unfortunate. Tokyo says it remains committed to the court and to upholding international law, while Washington accuses the ICC of overstepping its authority. Democratic socialist Angie Nixon secured an upset victory in Florida's Democratic primary for U.S. Senator. Nixon was the underdog in the race facing Alex Vindman, who raised more than 16 times as much campaign funding as the eventual winner. And Samsung Electronics will raise prices for some advanced chip-making services by up to 15%. Chinese customers are those likely to take on the sharpest price increases due to U.S. curbs on chip-making exports to the country. I'm Chris Chermak, and that's the news here on Monocle Radio.

0: A look at some more stories from Le Monde for you. Ukraine's former defense minister is calling for elections and denouncing corruption, defying Volodymyr Zelensky, something we covered on The Globalist this morning as well. Mikhailo Fedorov, his dismissal triggered a political crisis in Ukraine. He's now calling for presidential elections despite the ongoing war, breaking a taboo since the start of Russia's invasion back in 2022. Also, Meta going on trial yesterday, accused of targeting children and downplaying the dangers of Instagram. That's a trial in the U.S. brought by four U.S. states. Also, the French government is apologizing for a tax data hack, but struggling to contain the fallout. The budget minister, David Amiel, announced emergency measures after a major cyber attack. But to make matters worse, the tax administration has disclosed yet another breach in its system in the meantime. Let's see, one more story as well for you. Do you wake up at the same time every night? Well, it's nothing to worry about, but if you want to fall back asleep, don't check the time. This is a series from Le Monde called Strange Nights. Everyone wakes up several times a night, most often at the end of a sleep cycle. Deep sleepers don't remember it. Others struggle to go back to sleep. Le Monde is looking at how the sleep cycles work and giving you some tips there. Those are some of the stories from Le Monde. You can also sign up to our own daily newsletter. That is the Monocle Minute. Head over to monocle.com/minute. For now, though, here on Monocle Radio, it's time for Andrew Muller and the Foreign Desk.
1: In October 2008, Illinois Senator Barack Obama, the Democratic Party's nominee for the presidency of the United States, spoke at a fundraising concert in New York City. "Do not," he cautioned his audience, "underestimate the capacity of Democrats to snatch defeat from the jaws of victory. Do not underestimate our ability to screw it up." As events would shortly demonstrate, and re-demonstrate in 2012, Obama did know something about winning national elections for the Democratic Party. In three presidential elections since, however, the Democrats have either lost or nearly lost to a man Obama described as uniquely unqualified to serve as commander-in-chief. The Democratic Party faces its next major national test in November, in midterm elections. This week, primaries in six states offered a mixed picture of the party's eternal struggle for primacy between its progressive and centrist wings. The personalities and the issues change, but the parameters are constant. The progressives think the centrists are pusillanimous, ineffectual compromisers who'll do nothing with power. The centrists think the progressives are sanctimonious posturing kooks who'll never win it. Both sides emerge from this week's primaries with reasons to celebrate and reasons to worry. In Michigan's Senate primary, rumbustious left-winger Abdul El-Sayed defeated establishment Congresswoman Haley Stevens. In Connecticut, 78-year-old 14-term centrist Congressman John Larson was beaten by more progressive former Hartford Mayor Luke Bronin, a little over half his age. There is inevitably a generational aspect to this. In Wisconsin, out-and-proud Democratic Socialist Francesca Hong, widely assumed to be cruising to victory in the gubernatorial primary, lost narrowly to David Crowley, a solid middle-of-the-roader. Is the Democratic Party on the verge of reassembling its circular firing squad? How big is the difference between winning a primary and winning an election? And how close are we to understanding who or what might win back the White House? This is the Foreign Desk.
2: At this moment in time, both wings of the party can walk away from this primary season saying that they've had serious victories.
3: We're looking for bold, aggressive centrists. We're not looking for mushy, middle moderates.
4: Right now, we're in a Republican trifecta, and the people that led us there were the very same corporate Democrats and establishment who are fear-mongering about the left and socialism.
1: You're listening to The Foreign Desk with me, Andrew Muller. Our first guest is Holly Otterbein, senior politics reporter covering the Democrats for Axios. Holly, first of all, let's think in particular about the most recent bunch of primaries we've had. Which wing of the Democratic Party do you think will be happiest with how they went?
2: You know, it's been an even draw, is the honest truth. They have had, both sides of the Democratic Party have had significant wins throughout this primary season. You even just saw it in these last two really high-profile primaries in the Midwest. In the Wisconsin governor's race that was this week, you had a pure progressive versus moderate matchup, and the moderate wins by 0.5 percentage points. Mm-hmm. Last week in the Michigan Senate race, again, pure progressive versus moderate matchup, and the progressive wins by one single point. So it seems to me that the two wings of the party almost are completely equal in terms of their power at this point. Obviously, one is insurgent and the other is sort of not. But at this moment in time, both wings of the party can walk away from this primary season saying that they've had serious victories. They've had losses as well. And both of them can kind of use this primary season as a talking point for why they think the party should carry their banner forward. It does not in any way resolve, I think, the civil war within the party over where Democrats should go from here.
1: We will be talking later in the show to other guests about the differences between those wings of the Democratic Party. But does it strike you that there is any meaningful overlap? Do the progressives and the centrists have anything in common beyond wishing somebody other than Donald Trump was president?
2: Sure, in a broad sense, they want to expand healthcare. They want to increase education funding. They want to protect civil rights. They want to defeat Trump. As you said, I think probably the thing that they share the most is wanting to defeat Trump and the Republicans. So like in broad strokes, yes, but there's obviously underneath of that a ton of disagreements.
1: Do those disagreements, though, strike you as fundamental to the future direction of the Democratic Party, or are they more the sort of self-indulgent doctrinaire quibbling, which is traditional among left-wing parties, not just in the United States, but pretty much anywhere there are left-wing parties?
2: Sure, sure. You guys know this very well. Yeah, I mean, there's definitely some of that. I mean, any left-wing party, as you said, has a lot of infighting, I think, these days and historically. But I think these are real substantive differences. To just take one example, you have the debate over Israel, right? Where the progressives are very anti-Israel and moderates are not. They still support Israel. Now, that being said, even the moderates are starting to move to the left on this issue in several cases. So the left is kind of pulling the party towards them in this regard. But especially at the beginning of this year, it was a clear contrast between those two sides on Israel. You know, take another example like healthcare. The progressive left wants Medicare for all, single-payer healthcare, expanding Medicare for all Americans. This is one of the most important parts of their policy platform. It really drives a lot of energy within the party, and the moderate wing of the party supports slower reforms, such as increasing Obamacare subsidies, sort of tinkering to try to improve things. But there are also these sort of larger things that are driving this debate as well, right? Age is one of them. Mm. In a lot of ways, this is a generational battle. Millennials and Gen Z tend to be more progressive. Moderates tend to be older.
1: I think there still is among centrist Democrats this craving for respectable, sensible, grown-up bipartisan politics, whereas among the more progressive wing, you have a younger generation whose adult experience of politics has been defined by more than a decade of President Trump in public life, and they have become, I think we can say, accordingly rambunctious.
2: Yeah, I think that you totally hit the nail on the head. Progressives, as you said, and millennials have grown up with Trump and Gen Z as well. And I think in many ways they are imitating him. I mean, you know, they see him as a winner, for better or worse. And so Abdul El-Sayed, who just won his Michigan Senate primary, he's progressive. He does smack talk on the campaign trail that is very reminiscent of Trump. Like, it's clear that he is taking some of his notes from him. And so I do think that part of this is a stylistic difference among the generations. And I think even some moderate millennials, you know, appreciate that sort of more pugilistic tone.
1: Is it possible then that those older centrist Democrats yearning for a more seemly politics just need to understand that for the next little while, at least, while I guess the pendulum swings back, that's just not how politics is going to be conducted? That if you want to win an election against a Trumpist movement, you have to kind of get a bit Trumpist in response?
2: I mean, I think at least even more moderate millennials are making that case. I think people like Pete Buttigieg, I mean, even Kamala Harris, the former vice president, said the other day something to the effect of, we need to be willing to get pretty aggressive here. I forget exactly what her language was, but like, we need to be willing to fight dirty, essentially, right, is what she said. A very different message than, for instance, you know, Michelle Obama's old, when they go low, we go high thing, right? So I do think that like some of those more center-left voices in the party, particularly ones that are younger, are starting to make that case to the older moderates. And we'll see if they agree with that.
1: It is obviously just finally the midterms in November, which are the next big test. But one of the things they will be testing is what might be tolerable or indeed desirable in a Democratic nominee for president in 2028. In your conversations with Democrats from all sides of the party, do you sense any consensus developing, not necessarily about exactly who that should be, but what kind of candidate that might be, what age group they should represent, what wing of the party they should represent, what part of the United States they should come from?
2: Absolutely not. There's no consensus whatsoever. there's 20, 30 some candidates that are or potential candidates that are out there making moves, and they are from all different parts of the country, different ages, different ideologies. Like, it's a clown car. It's just all over the place. So no, there is no consensus yet on that whatsoever. And that's what is going to make this 2028 primary really interesting, I think.
1: That was Holly Otterbein, senior politics reporter covering the Democrats for Axios. This is The Foreign Desk. You're listening to The Foreign Desk with me, Andrew Muller. Joining us now is Adam Frisch, Director of Electoral Programs and Finance Chair at the Welcome Party, a political action committee which supports centrist Democrats. Adam was a Democratic candidate for Congress himself in 2022 and 2024. Adam, first of all, right now, how would you characterize the schism between what we might think of as the progressive and establishment wings of the Democratic Party?
3: The Republican Party had to manage in 2015-16 when Donald Trump came into a party that was used to George Bush and Mitt Romney and John McCain. It was a big mess and a blow up there. And the Democratic Party is going through it now. There is a battle right now, for sure, of what's going on here. I used to tell my, you know, I'm a very, very conservative Democrat, to keep it, I'm on the 48-yard line of our American football field, if you will. And I used to say up to a year ago to my super liberal friends in the Democratic Party, hey, guys, we're all on the same train. We are in different cars. Let's agree, at least we need a longer train to get policies to win, to get policies that we think are better than the other team, if you will. And then about 6 months ago, I'm like, oh, boy, some of these people, I think they might need to be on a different track, or I need to be on a different track. And then there were some primaries here that happened in central New York City where the DSA, the Democratic Socialists of America, really started to make their push following after the election of Mondani in New York City. And to some of these people, I am telling my centrist friends, you know, when, to mix metaphors, Andrew, when arsonists show up at your tent, they're not looking to make it bigger. And we do have parts of our party, the DSA, some of the DSA crowd makes it very clear. They are not there to flip seats. They are not there to make the Democratic Party longer trained. They are there to push back against the Democratic Party.
1: But is the problem then, as you see it, that however long the train might get or however wide the tent might get, that you run the risk of, not for the first time in the Democratic Party's history, frightening off less committed, less interested floating voters in the election that actually counts?
3: You know, and that's fair comment. And in 2024, when Vice President Harris lost, there were two narratives that came out. And I think I'm going to speak for both sides because I think it's both sides have owned them. The liberal progressives blamed Harris for not being liberal progressive enough and that they stayed home. And the saying we have here is they stayed home on the couch and they did not get off the couch to go vote for Harris. The centrists made the argument that's not true. And we are burdened with data that shows that it wasn't true. What happened was people that used to vote for us don't vote for us anymore. And that's what happened. And
1: is that not likelier a knock on the establishment wing of the Democrats than on the progressives? Because it is the establishment wing, you could argue, did fumble the 2024 presidential election.
3: The problem is it's a pitchfork moment across the world, not just the United States. I think there's been 35 elections across the world in the past 10 years or something. And every single one of them was throw the bums out. So it's a pitchfork moment. And the centrists, we don't have pitchfork personalities. And that's just a problem. The second leg of a three-legged stool in my mind is it's economic populism all day long. And that's just where we are. We centrists want to fix capitalism. We think the guardrails have been bad. 75% of the people that are working hard, are playing by the rules, are falling behind. And that's not just the United States phenomenon. That's happening in the UK. It's happening in Europe. It's happening in Asia. It's just happening. And those that are doing well, it's not just 17 billionaires. 25% of our country is doing very, very well. But we need to fix the guardrails of capitalism. But a growing amount of people want to blow up capitalism. And so there is this conversation. And now is not the time to say, hey, I'm here to tinker.
1: You're right to identify that this is a problem that both conservative and liberal centrists have had in recent decades, that no one really wants to listen to arguments in favor of careful incremental change, even if that's actually what's going to work. But doesn't all that sound like an admission that, rightly or wrongly, the centrist establishment part of the Democratic Party can't win at the moment?
3: Listen, the centrists are the only ones that have won historically. And I mean, going back to recently. I'm not saying if you run as a centrist, you're guaranteed to win, but you are guaranteed to lose if you're running as a super lefty or super progressive in the districts and the states that matter. Let's remind everyone, Andrew, we have 50 states in the country, in the United States. Everyone agrees 7 or 10 states are the only states that matter for our upper chamber, the U.S. Senate, and our presidential elections of how it works. And at the House level, we have 435 House races, of which at most 30 to 40 are in play. The other ones are set for, sadly, a really long time. But even within the most balanced state or the most balanced House, 85% of those voters are ready to vote in an election in 2064 because they're already on Team Dem or Team Republican. And so you have 15% of the voters in 15% of the areas that are up for grabs. And the vast majority of them have some type of centrist views and are not plugged into politics. They're too busy with their lives and they're not plugged into politics. And so the conversation we're having is, how do you connect with those people? But to back up what you're pushing on, we are envious and we look with admiration at the progressive people. They're very well organized. They're fired up. Again, it's pitchfork moment. When I talk about the Democratic Party as a whole, for 30 years, we've been showing up with all these cookbooks, and the Republicans have been showing up with brownies. And then when I look within the Democratic Party, it is our lefty DSA people that have these brownies. Freeze the rent, free healthcare, free college. We centrists are the ones showing up with the facts of the process and the facts of the policies that matter. That's why my group Welcome is, we're looking for bold, aggressive centrists. We're not looking for mushy middle moderates. And those are two different categories within that party.
1: It's very hard to do, though, as an obviously disunited party. And the Democratic Party, I mean, everybody knows this about the Democratic Party. It eats itself alive more or less constantly. And there is now a story that the sort of centrist advocacy group, the Third Way, is getting up a $15 million fund to go after the Democratic Socialists of America. Is this just not the kind of classic Democratic infighting that always sabotages the Democrats from within? I guess the concise question is there not a better way to spend $15 million of Democratic money right now?
3: Well, those are three different questions, but two. as we look within the UK, there are what? There are a couple major parties, and then there really are 10 or 15 to make up a coalition.
1: Sure.
3: We don't have that here. We have, listen, if I was in the UK, AOC and Bernie Sanders and myself, I would not be in the same party with them. But we would end up probably building a possible coalition, maybe not always, but probably in these kind of times. And so at some point, there has to be some amount of biggish tent, and there has to be some amount of long, spicy train that we're all going to get on, and we'll have to see how that plays out. One of the things that the DSA and the Liberals are very good at is arguing about what they're for. And they do it in seven sentences and three quotes. And that is, I mean that in a good way. They are for freezing the rent. They are for free healthcare. They are for a lot of stuff that a lot of people want. And where the Democratic Party as a whole does not do a good job of is arguing what we are for, except that nobody likes Donald Trump. What is centrism for? Because if you ask, when we have a chance to poll people and other people poll what we're doing, we do get a lot of support. And it's a lot more supportive of than what the DSA is talking about. But just like the Democratic Party, what we're able to sell and talk about is what something that we spend a lot of time, we need to communicate better, without a doubt. And we think we have the message. We're not having the right messengers. We actually think that the traditional Democratic Party has the wrong message, or the DSA has the wrong message. And so they have very good messengers. And so we will see what happens in November. But a lot of this stuff that we're going through as Democrats now, the Republicans were going through it before. And what I'm concerned about is the Republicans laughed at Donald Trump for a while. They laughed at the MAGA movement for a while. And then they got a seat at the party. And then they took over the whole restaurant. And we are, those of us centrists are watching a little bit of this movie that was made over the last 10 years. And we're like, hey, we don't think that is good for the country. And we don't think that's good for our party. And there's variations of how much do we want to fight back versus join. And those are the arguments and some of the discussions that are playing out very publicly.
1: Adam Frisch, Director of Electoral Programs and Finance Chair at the Welcome Party. Thanks for joining us. You're listening to The Foreign Desk. This is The Foreign Desk on Monocle Radio. The Democratic Party's progressive wing is also buoyed by political action committees, one of which is the Justice Democrats. Today's last guest is Usama Andrabi, the Justice Democrats' communications director. Usama, let's start with this recent slew of primaries. What kind of encouragement and or lessons do the Justice Democrats draw from those?
4: Yeah, you know, I think this has been our most successful cycle to date. We are sending at least seven new leftist progressive members to Congress since our founding nearly a decade ago. And I think it's a clear signal that Democratic voters in America are ready to move on from an establishment that's been bought and sold by corporate donors and billionaires, and is ready to let working class candidates represent working class communities. And these candidates that we've run have really built campaigns that are movements that everyday people see themselves in, and are finally really leading with an affirmative agenda that centers their most crucial needs, like the affordability crisis in America. And that looks like both fighting for things like universal health care through Medicare for All, but also fighting to end taxpayer funding for a genocide that billions of our dollars are going to every year. And connecting those dots has really ignited, I think, a movement of Democratic voters nationwide. I think we have learned a lot of lessons from how to excite the Democratic base that this past 2 years has been really frustrated with the Democratic Party and the establishment. And I think really more than anyone, we are providing a roadmap to so much of the Democratic Party and the corporate Democratic establishment about how they can win their base back.
1: I mean, a lot of that platform of yours, which includes things like canceling student debt, taxing the rich, stronger unions, Medicare for all, a lot of that sounds probably pretty mild to most of our European leaders. But obviously, the American and European political spectrums, two very, very different things. You mentioned earlier that this kind of stuff excites the Democratic base, and it doubtless does, or at least a section of that base. But where are you on the conventional wisdom, which I'm sure you've heard once or twice before, that this is all very well for winning primaries, but it frightens off perhaps less committed, more mainstream voters?
4: Yeah, I've been hearing that my entire life. And yet right now we're in a Republican trifecta led by Donald Trump and Republicans leading the House and the Senate. And the people that led us there were the very same corporate Democrats and establishment who are fear-mongering about the left and socialism and taxing the rich and giving everyone health care. That all sounds really scary to the same billionaire donors who back the corporate establishment. But I think we should be honest and look back at who got us into this mess and who we've allowed to lead the Democratic Party for so long. It is those moderate corporate Democrats who brought us to the point where we have a Donald Trump again as president. And I think just like in any other business or organization, it's time to clean up shop in the Democratic Party and not let the same people who led us here lead us out. And I think more important right now than trying to chase the mythical purple centrist moderate voter that we do every 2 to 4 years in America that are on the margins, we have a problem with our own base. If you look at the polls, poll after poll shows that the Democratic Party's own base voters are so frustrated with its leadership and find them extremely unpopular. And so before we can win people, independent voters, purple voters, we need to win our base back. And we need to excite our base that is really disaffected by this Democratic Party. And we can do that by showing in these deep blue districts where we win primaries that another way is possible to chart a path forward for this party.
1: I mean, how much of this strikes you as generational, though? Because obviously, Justice Democrats candidates tend towards the younger edge of congressional candidates. And there is, it is alarming to think, a generation of Americans now in their early 30s whose entire political experience as adults has been dominated by the peculiar figure of Donald Trump. Do you think that's what we're starting to see emerge now, a certain radicalization among that cohort?
4: Without a doubt, young voters, as they always have, generation after generation in America, have powered grassroots movements, have powered the move for the party to move leftward and become more progressive. You want to look at the civil rights movement, you want to look at the anti-war movements of the mid-20th century in America, the same young people were powering us to civil rights legislation. They were powering us to end the war in Vietnam, as they have sort of time and time again. But I do want to caution us against flattening this to a simple generational argument, because I don't believe this is simply about replacing, you know, if that was the case, then people would be ready to replace their old corporate chills with young corporate chills. But that's not what I think Democratic voters are looking for. And I think what's also appealing is that there is a new generation of leaders who are willing to take on Republican fascism and extremism with the same urgency and strength that they are willing to take on the corporate rot in the Democratic Party. And that's what voters are looking for. And, you know, I think it's no surprise that in many of the districts that our candidates are winning, there's a large portion of that is powered by young voters who are coming out in massive numbers. And I think it's important to note that those are young voters of all classes, of all races, because we often try and see this argument that this movement is a movement that is reserved for wealthy, white, educated folks in urban areas, which I think is simply wrong on the facts.
1: Just as a final thought, I know there is a long way between now and November 2028. You have the midterms of 2026 to deal with first. But at some point in the next couple of years, the Democratic Party is going to have to come up with a candidate for president. I was just wondering, finally and briefly, if you have any idea, if not necessarily who exactly, then what sort of candidate that should be. And whoever it is, can you see the Justice Democrats uniting with the establishment Democrats and all the other Democrats behind whoever it is? Because you don't need me to remind you of the Democratic Party's genius for self-sabotage.
4: I truly do not. I think the qualities of the presidential candidate in 2028 should look like the qualities we were really looking for in our candidates this cycle. And one of the sort of things that really defined, I think, the candidates that we endorsed and supported or recruited were candidates who have moral clarity and political courage in this moment to take on, like I said, not only Republican fascism, but the corporate rot in the Democratic Party. And the future of this party looks like leaders who understand how to unite the bottom 99% of people in America against the top 1%. And we are always united against defeating Republicans and the threat of Republican extremism when it comes time in November, as we sort of always have. I think the real question is whether the establishment will get in line when a candidate who rejects AIPAC, who stands up for Palestine and stands up for Medicare for All, will they actually support them, or will they line up and out-organize them like they did against Bernie Sanders? And so I think history proves we are usually the get-along, go-along type folks, and the establishment really organizes against us. And I think democracy will always be a scary thing to the billionaires who have spent years trying to rig it in their favor. But that's the work that we have to do to unrig it and build this sort of multiracial, multigenerational democracy that actually serves the interests of all of us.
1: That was Usama Andrabi, Communications Director with the Justice Democrats. This is The Foreign Desk. That's it for this episode of The Foreign Desk. We'll be back next week, and look out for The Foreign Desk Explainer, available every Wednesday. The Foreign Desk was produced by Nita Riota and Lily Austin. Lily also produces The Foreign Desk Explainer. Thanks also this week to Jack Jewers and Christy O'Grady. 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From me, Andrew Mullett, thanks very much for listening. Until next time, goodbye.
0: Thanks very much, Andrew and the team. That was The Foreign Desk. Do check out later on this evening a brand new episode of The Foreign Desk Explainer coming up as well. That will be at 2200 London time. It'll be about Romania and Moldova. I can tell you whether or not they might reunite. This is Monocle Radio.
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0: 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We've got music for the rest of this hour. Next up from Brazil, this is Marina Sena.

0: The Swedish hip-hop group Norli and KKV, a Monaco Radio classic for you there. Dina Ögon, also from Sweden, The Quartet before that. 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
1: It was this idea of making a slow journalism magazine. 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
0: Welcome back to Monocle Radio. We've got just a few more tracks. We have a whole run of Sweden songs as it happens for you right now. One more. This is Jacqueline.

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0: Kungs, Mine Enterprises and Theophilus London with that catchy Galaxy track there. Taking us to 1500 here in London, The Urbanist coming up.
1: You're listening to Monocle Radio in association with Chanel Watches. The silhouette of the J12 watch sets itself apart with its clean, precise lines. Yet, once worn, it is its softness that stands out. Polished with diamond

0: powder, the highly resistant ceramic that adorns it entirely, feels as smooth as silk against the skin. A sensory appeal painstakingly perfected for over a quarter of a century that reveals the watchmaking excellence of Chanel. An invincible softness that becomes one with whomever wears it. Chanel Watches, official timekeeper of Monocle Radio.
1: It's midnight in Melbourne, 1700 in Beirut, 1500 here in London, and 10 a.m. in Montreal. That's the time on Monocle Radio, brought to you by Chanel Watches. Coming to you from Studio One at Midori House in London, I'm Chris Chermak with you on Monocle Radio for just one more hour. Coming up on The Urbanist, we'll take a dip at the Swimmable Cities European Forum in Basel. Laura Kramer will take over in an hour from our Zurich headquarters. She'll bring us a big interview, and at 2000 London time, we'll also have the premiere of The Entrepreneurs. It is an episode full of summer treats with some sweetest offerings in Paris to tempting tech news out of Stockholm. We've also got the Monocle Daily live at 1800 London time and lots of music. But first, here are the day's main news headlines. Washington has criticized Israel after strikes hit a Syrian military airbase near the Turkish border, describing the action as an unnecessary escalation. Israel says it acted because Syria was threatening the existing security arrangement, while Damascus and Ankara have accused Israel of worsening regional tensions. Japan has criticized the United States over sanctions imposed on the president of the International Criminal Court, Tomoko Akane, calling the move very unfortunate. Tokyo says it remains committed to the court and to upholding international law, while Washington accuses the ICC of overstepping its authority. Democratic Socialist Angie Nixon secured an upset victory in Florida's Democratic primary for U.S. Senator. Nixon was the underdog in the race facing Alex Vindman, who raised more than 16 times as much campaign funding as the eventual winner. And Samsung Electronics will raise prices for some advanced chip-making services by up to 15%. Chinese customers are those likely to take on the sharpest price increases due to U.S. curbs on chip-making exports to the country. I'm Chris Chermak, and that's the news here on Monocle Radio.

0: women's needs must be taken into account in an urban planning perspective right at the very beginning of any new project or a redevelopment of an existing project. To understand that, it just opens the city up in all these incredible and intersectional ways.
1: What are the building blocks for creating the cities that we want to see in the future? This is The Urbanist, Monocle's programme all about the cities we live in, and I'm your host, Andrew Tuck. This week, we speak to the author behind a new book, How to Build a City, Journeys into the Urban Future, to look at examples from around the world that we can use when planning the cities of tomorrow. Then we focus on one building block that we firmly believe makes for a better city, swimmable urban waterways, as we attend the Swimmable Cities European Forum in Basel. That's all ahead, right here on The Urbanist, with me, Andrew Tuck. What are some of the universal lessons we can take in order to build better cities? That question is at the heart of the recent book from journalist and author Gabriella Bennett, titled How to Build a City, Journeys into the Urban Future. Well, Gabriella joined me recently to explore the examples contained within the book, which stops off everywhere from the Arctic Circle to Tokyo and Scotland. And I began by asking Gabriella to explain a little bit about the premise of the book and how it's structured.
0: Well, I took the book sort of section by section, first of all. I divided it into three guiding principles, really, that allow us to think about rebuilding. So I started with war, so rebuilding for peace, and then climate catastrophe, rebuilding for planet. And then at the end was my social predicaments section, so rebuilding for people. So within those sections, I looked at particular emergencies, and then I tried to think about where in the world that emergency was most acute. So when I started, for instance, writing about war, this idea of post-war and what it means to build post-war, you know, that felt very clearly like it had to be Glenrothes, my hometown, where this all began. Then I looked at a place, you know, a city in the world where war might still be spooling on, but the rebuild effort was happening, and what that means symbolically, but also what it means in kind of a survival sense. So Ukraine was always somewhere that I'd wanted to visit, wanted to do some reporting in, and that opportunity came up to go to Ukraine with a friend of mine who's been covering Russia's full-scale invasion there since 2020. So we went together. Other places, yeah, so I went to Kiruna in the Arctic Circle, so very northern Sweden, to look at what extraction and resource city means in the age of climate crisis. So this is a city that has been moved on the back of trailers and building by building to a new location because the mine at the top of the city has extracted iron ore so intensively that subsidence has completely wrecked the old city. And this idea of progress came to mind. You know, what does it mean for a city to evolve and adapt, and who gets left behind? Because ultimately progress doesn't mean the same thing for everybody. So what grouped all these locations, it became clear quite early on, was extremity. I'm drawn and I'm attracted to places that are very extreme, places that really tell a story right at one end of the spectrum. But then within the chapters that these cities are in, I look at other places, perhaps not quite as extreme, but maybe tell other parts of the story to try and give this overall picture of what this particular crisis means for a city.
2: Well, let's start with maybe something which isn't on the scale of a giant war or a collapsing city, but actually about a social shift. I was really interested to read your chapter on Vienna, a city that always does well in Monocle's quality of life rankings. And it touched on something that we've been doing some interviews recently about, which is how women get to shape cities and how cities are shaped to reflect the lives of women and children. We've done quite a lot of reports, for example, in Bratislava, where they have an amazing program called Put Children First, which it looks at how you take every urban planning decision if you put women and children at the center of the decision-making process. And you found something fascinating in Vienna, I think. You seemed to find a city where it genuinely delivered on this idea, and kind of effortlessly. You say at one point, a feminist city is a city where you don't have to think about being a woman. It's just adapted to you. Tell me what you liked about, or what appealed to you about Vienna.
0: I mean, you say it yourself, you know, a city where people can shape that city is a very powerful tool. Self-determinism is a really important and powerful tool for people. And it's interesting, you know, I do think it feels like a very effortless place for women, but it's important to note that it hasn't always been an effortless place for women. And it's only by the extreme effort of some women in the mid-80s in Vienna, two women who hosted a photography exhibition drawing attention to the plight of women moving through the city and how those journeys that a woman made are fundamentally different from a man's because a woman simply uses the city in a different way. And looking at this photography exhibition, you know, it was quite a stark reminder of the fact that on average, a woman will spend more money traveling around the city. She has more care responsibility, unpaid care responsibilities, it's important to add. She will spend more kind of energy, effort, money, all these things that a man won't have to think about because his, just kind of speaking in typical terms, his more conventional journey will be to get from A to B, but a woman will most likely go from A to C to J to D to B. So my user experience, if you like, which is kind of a jargony term, but what I felt moving around Vienna is that it felt very instinctive to me. It felt like a place that I felt at home in a way, which is very odd because I'd never been before. And I'm always aware that as a reporter, as a writer, my experience of these cities can only really be one thing, which is why it's very important to me to interview as many people as possible. So traveling through Vienna, I went to visit a woman who helped to build with a number of other tenants, social housing tenants, a feminist co-housing block. And with her colleagues or, you know, fellow residents, both, I suppose, she had built this incredible block of flats. An architect had designed it and a contractor had built it, obviously, but they had designed it based on exactly what they needed this block to be. So they had a common room that doubled as a yoga space and a place where they did their AGM every year and a terrace. And downstairs, there was a utility laundry space where if your washing machine broke, you could come down and use it so that you weren't having to traipse to the laundrette. All these small interventions so that home can just be home. It doesn't have to be a place to host a kind of cramped yoga studio. If you can build all these things into the building itself, home can just be a place to go to retreat. And there's something very powerful about being handed that back and making home work for you. I mean, this is something quite particular to Vienna because of the planning laws, but it all really started and was crystallized by this movement in the 80s, by these two women who ended up, after this photography exhibition, founding a part of the council in Vienna that allowed this gender mainstreaming approach to happen. So this idea formalized, I suppose, that women move through the city differently and therefore women's needs must be taken into account in an urban planning perspective right at the very beginning of any new project or a redevelopment of an existing project. So to understand that, it just opens the city up in all these incredible and intersectional ways. I found it really powerful. I found the testimony of my interviewees in Vienna incredibly powerful.
2: Well, let's return to the story that's connected to climate and to resources, which is Kiruna in Sweden. Famously a city that has had to sort of pack up and literally move buildings to a safer site because of the mining that went on there. And some really interesting images in there, you know, about the Sami people who had lived there, traditionally nomadic, almost watching, strangely, this non-Sami-built city being forced to be nomadic as well and shift and move. And you talk there about there being no winners, actually, in Kiruna. It's a strange tale. What was your feeling about it as a place of resilience, or did you find it to be a place a bit depressing in what was forced upon it?
0: It's a really interesting question, Andrew, and it's one that I grappled with when I went. So as a reporter, I tried to go to a place without any preconceived ideas. I tried to be as open as possible, but you do your homework and you do your initial research. And of course, you do have some ideas, but I wanted to go and find a hopeful story like I do anywhere I go. I'm quite a hopeful person anyway, but my journalism is always quite solutions based. I try to tell the story accurately and truthfully, but I try not to go to do a hatchet job. What was interesting in Kiruna is that the story I thought I was going to do, which was about the incredible feat of engineering of transporting this 600-ton church on the back of a trailer, you know, 5 kilometers down the road, was not the story that I ended up taking away and really thinking about and interrogating. It felt to me like a smokescreen for these deeper, more troublesome issues going on, which was, as you mentioned, particularly focused around the Sami people, so a semi-nomadic people that live in and around various parts of Scandinavia, but in particular in Kiruna, whose ways of living, of working, were being so imperiled by LKAB, Sweden's state-owned mine, who owns the big mine at the top of the city. So the new iron ore that they want to mine from the city is right in the way of these herding routes of the Sami's reindeers. So to keep extracting resources, it hugely imperils, I mean, we can say it destroys a nomadic or semi-nomadic indigenous way of life. And that part of the story only really appeared to me when I got to Kiruna. I watched the church walk. I kind of enjoyed the spectacle, you know, and I was probably taking along with it. But then I started really probing, asking questions of not just, you know, the very kind of PR savvy LKAB mine and the city itself, but the people behind the scenes. And another story emerged of these incredibly marginalized voices that were getting smaller and smaller all the time because their idea of progress, shall we say, was not compatible with the mines and their route to the future, which, as you say, is kind of grim, weird contradiction. And that this is a tribe that also moves, who knows what it is to physically move from place to place. And now Kiruna as a city is having to do this. So it seemed like a perfect opportunity for a formal alliance. And yet, from my perspective and from the perspective of the interviewees that I spoke to from the Sami community, they were not being listened to. Their thoughts and their kind of concerns and these really grave concerns were being overlooked. And it was a question that I kind of talk about in the book. What happens here when these two routes to the future are not compatible? Who gets to do their thing? So it was really very eye-opening, very thought-provoking. I ripped up the chapter, I'll be honest with you, Andrew. I wrote one chapter and then I realized that I had to write more about the Sami and this way of life that was being imperiled. So it has a very different ending, that chapter, than what I expected. But it really proves that you have to get out and go and do the reporting in the place itself. Boots on the ground reporting is still so incredibly important.
2: It was fascinating how many people didn't want to be part of some tourist spectacle of the church being moved, for example.
0: And not even, you know, folks that are from the Sami community, but people from the city itself. It really felt very split to me. People who were so angry that all this money was going into a 37 million euro church move and hadn't been put into the hospital. This to a city hospital where you can't give birth because it's not funded properly enough. It doesn't have those resources. So it's really letting its people down in so many troubling ways.
2: We'll end with a different case study, as it were, because when you went to Ukraine, now most people would imagine there you would come back with a similar story of maybe woe and depression and things going wrong. But instead, again and again, you found these moments of generosity, of optimism, of hope. And in the midst of war, which Ukrainians I've met and people we've spoken to of this program, you're always like struck by people like, we're building a new project while the war is going on. We're being bombed, but we're building afresh. And we're trying to do things in a way that is right for us. Because again, what's fascinating is it's easy to say, okay, that building's bombed, but we'll put something new up there. But who lived there before? What memories are in that soil? And it's a complicated business rebuilding. But again, can we look at this notion of generosity in that process?
0: Absolutely. I mean, I was blown away by the sense of generosity, thoughtfulness, critical thinking, abundance of just interesting thought, clarity of thought from the Ukrainian architecture and design community and, you know, engaged residents and individuals. This is a place that is still very much in the middle of a war, if you like, yeah, Russia's war, but which is emerging with these really fascinating ideas, very, in some cases, modest ideas, very realistic ideas about how it wants to rebuild and is already rebuilding, you know, thinking about things like economic pressures and intellectual pressures. You know, lots of Ukraine's design and architecture community has left the country. And so there are all these kind of shifts and adaptations that are having to be made. But one of my first stops when I got to Lviv was going to visit the Kharkiv School of Architecture, which moved from Kharkiv in the east to western Ukraine to Lviv at the start of the full-scale invasion, and whose undergrad students are embarking on the biggest and most, you know, meaningful projects of their lives because they are helping to shape their country's rebuild. So they are learning about how to rebuild by looking at other post-war cities around the world, places that have been bombed in the Second World War, the First World War, and have rebuilt. But they are also, and this is crucial, the self-determination thing I was talking about earlier, they are adding their own very specifically Ukrainian inflection. They're making sure that this rebuild has to be by Ukrainians for Ukrainians. Only Ukrainians know deeply their land, their relationship to their land, their buildings, their cities. And some really astonishing projects are coming out, projects that are kind of allowing veterans to live better, accessible housing, but done in ways that are really beautiful and inspiring and hopeful. There are just really incredible things coming out of this country. And I felt very much that this was a reflection of a very particular personality trait I found in so many Ukrainians, which was just deep generosity. I was sort of floored by this idea of gift giving being such a beautiful and important part of the culture. But I also think that generosity spills into its rebuild effort, in that rebuilding is this act of trust and hope in tomorrow. It kind of floored me every time.
1: And my thanks there to Gabriella Bennett for joining us here on The Urbanist. One of the points we here at The Urbanist believe should be high on the list for how to build a city is access to swimmable waterways. And we have been keeping our eye on the global initiative Swimmable Cities for some time now, helping to amplify their message that good, swimmable, blue infrastructure can improve everything from livability to climate resilience and also equality. Last year, The Urbanist attended the Swimmable Cities Summit in Rotterdam, and this year, the organisation's first European forum took place in Basel. We sent Carlos Rebello along to the forum to speak to some of the people and organisations that are diving into the Swimmable Cities idea headfirst.
3: It's no secret that proximity to water enhances residents' well-being, helps cool down temperatures, and makes for a more resilient city. So should swimmability be the next metric that defines quality of life? That was the impetus behind the Swimmable Cities Europe Forum, which gathered practitioners, activists, and city leaders in Basel this week. The meeting coincided with the annual Rhine Swim, which this year saw over 4,000 people float down the Rhine River to mark the occasion. Konradin Kramer is the mayor of Basel, and I asked him about his city's relationship with water.
4: Swimmability for Basel means that our river Rhine, who runs through the middle of the city, is not something that separates people or parts of the city, but something that connects. That is free and open for everyone 24 hours. Basically, you shouldn't swim in the middle of the night, but you could. And that is something that enhances the quality of life in our city. That is something that makes the city more attractive. And that's the case now. If you ask people why they're living and working in Basel, astonishingly often they mention the River Rhine.
5: We had the Rhine Swim yesterday, and it was incredible to witness people of all generations just swimming together. Water has this incredible power to be a leveler as well for the community.
4: Absolutely. There is no membership, there is no entry fee, there are no opening hours. The water is there, it's free for everyone, all you need is some swimming wear. I mean, this sounds easier than it is, because still, you have to make it easy and accessible, and that means you have to have entry and exit points where you can go in an easy way, in an also dignified way. You have to build the infrastructure around so that people can approach the river. So it's a little bit more than it takes, but once a city has done that investment, it really pays out, because then you have an accessible, democratic river, a strong symbol for an open, accessible city.
5: But it's interesting when you mention infrastructure there, because one of the noticeable things is that you don't have lifeguards. And this kind of goes to that notion of trust that you have in society, that everyone is kind of, you know, you trust people to keep themselves and others safe, which I think speaks to a broader point about the community that you have here in Basel.
4: Yes, it's not a protected area. It's still a natural river. And you couldn't even protect it with lifeguards. It would be impossible. So people are responsible for themselves, but they take this responsibility very serious, because it's also a sign of freedom. If you don't have to enter in a swimming pool, being protected and also watched by a lifeguard. No, in the River Rhine, you can be on your own, but you're also part of the community of swimmers And in fact, you're never alone in the River Rhine in Basel.
5: And I've been told that actually a lot of meetings and catching ups happen when you're floating down the river.
4: Yes, people are chatting because, you know, you don't have to actively swing. You just go with the flow and you can watch the beautiful old town from the river. You can chat with your co-swimmers. It's really something very sociable, and I think that's also one reason why people love it.
5: I want to also bring up another thing that's related to swimmability, but in a different way, which I find just so fantastic. We know that cities around the world, but particularly in Europe this summer, have been facing extreme heat, but you also have a different way of cooling down here in Basel, which is public fountains. People can actually dip in public fountains.
4: Yeah.
5: Basically, if you see a body of water in Basel, you can take it.
4: That's exactly the case. People in Basel, if they see water, they jump into it directly. Yes, we have a lot of fountain, very old fountains, which used to be important for the drinking water in the city. Nowadays, they're more important as a refreshment. And we decided in the city that it is allowed to jump into those fountains for children, but also for adults. And it is used very widely. People don't swim in the fountains, of course, but they're sitting there drinking something, chatting together. It's less active than being in the River Rhine, but it's another way of cooling down very easily in the middle of a heated city.
3: Well, soon Basel residents will have yet another way to keep cool. Nearby, the Christoph Merian Foundation has an exciting new project on the way, Gleispool, or Railway Track Pool, which is transforming a decommissioned railway ramp into a new 170-meter-long natural swimming pool. I caught up with the foundation's project manager, Matthias Sigrist, and with the architect, Lucas Stadelmann, from Malheur and Fortuna. Lucas started by describing the project.
6: It's an unused urban train track sitting in a ramp, which kind of connects the public infrastructure to an industrial site. And that train track stands still since about 5 years, I would say. And since about that time, we've developed the idea to repurpose it into a public swimming pool.
5: What have been some of the main challenges when approaching a project like this? Because you're taking a piece of urban infrastructure that just sat idle for a while.
6: Well, after a while, we figured out that, well, there are quite a lot of problems, but the infrastructure itself offers quite a lot of solutions as well, which is kind of what makes the project for us very beautiful to work on. So say, for example, at the beginning, we thought, well, an existing concrete ramp might not be good to repurpose, but now we figured out it's actually quite solid. It is actually quite easy to add the foil on the outside and just fill it with water. What made it more challenging for us on the while was that we set ourselves the goal to not just stop there with reuse and repurposing, but that we said we're going to try to keep as much of it as possible, as long as possible. And that set ourselves a goal that we also shared with the Christoph Merian Stiftung, who kind of supported us on that journey to actually take that idea to the extreme. So that means the tracks that are currently inside the ramp are not going to be demolished. We take them out, we place them next to the pool and put the pier on it where the wooden planks are, where people are going to lie in the future. So basically you find problems on the way. For example, what are we going to do with all the tracks in there? And then that kind of turns into a solution ultimately, which is kind of too beautiful to say, if you have the support to actually think through these ideas until the end, which we had luckily for the last 4 or 5 years.
5: We've been talking a lot here today about how water and proximity to water, be it a natural body of water or a swimming pool, can really enhance people's quality of life. That's the hope here with this project, right?
7: Yeah, it is. At the end, we're going to develop this site, the Gleispool. We're going to transform in the next years and decades into a mixed-use urban site. So this project is one of the first things we're going to do. It's like an engine of development. This is the reason that the Christoph Merian Foundation said, yeah, this is the right things to do on the right time.
6: This Monday, the tracks were removed for the first time, and I had some tears in my eyes thinking about where we started 5 years ago, kind of presenting the ideas and now thinking about it, that in a year people might actually swim in it. I had some conversations with people who are already self-organizing in like WhatsApp chats and like open water swimmers who want to go train there, or people who kind of already said to us, oh, they can't wait for it. They live around the corner and they just want to go swim. And that is quite an emotional moment, to be honest. And then to kind of see how people integrate it into their day-to-day life, that would be very beautiful.
3: But forums like this are all about sharing knowledge and best practices, and also to engage with partners from different parts of the world. One of the other leaders in attendance was Ryan Sorensen, the mayor of Sheboygan in the United States, who described how water has shaped his city.
8: Our history is defined by water. We are on the shores of Lake Michigan, but we also have a river. And our river really helped jumpstart our local economy eons ago when it was trading on the Great Lakes, lumber, furs, whatever it was, grains. It helped shape Great Lakes shipping way back when. Today, it's really part of our economy from a tourism perspective. While manufacturing is our bread and butter, tourism has seen a magnificent increase in our community from sailing to surfing to fishing. Water recreation has really been driving our economy, and our proximity to water helps shape not only our community's identity, it helps build a stronger quality of life.
5: It's interesting to hear you describe Sheboygan's historic relationship with water, how it then helped develop the city, and how it is doing the same now in a very different way. Tell me more about the impact that, you know, the proximity to water and swimmability has in Sheboygan's quality of life and for residents and for visitors alike.
8: Yeah, so Sheboygan has been named one of the best places to raise a family, best places to retire. So all spectrums of life in every single article that we're mentioned in when it comes to our quality of life relates to our proximity to water. We have the most publicly accessible beaches for any city in the state of Wisconsin. So when you're older and you want to relax and unwind, you go to the beach. When you have younger kiddos, you want to go to the beach and enjoy the waterfront as well, too. So about a decade ago, working with many other partners at the county level, the state and the federal government, we dredged and cleaned up our river. It helped really kind of bring new life to our waterfront. Now we have businesses growing. We are cleaning up brownfield sites along the riverfront. We're seeing more housing. We're seeing more local businesses grow. We're seeing more folks now going fishing and boating and kayaking on our riverfront, which they might have not done more than a decade ago. So it's rejuvenated the upriver aspect of our waterfront as well, too, and its broader community together.
5: The geographic location of where Sheboygan is extremely interesting because, of course, the proximity to the Great Lakes, that must present its set of challenges, too.
8: Yes, of course. And I think as the climate crisis continues throughout the country, Midwest and the Great Lakes region specifically is going to be a climate haven. You know, so I think we have to be proactive and think about the future, about what that means to protect our climate, to protect our waterfront, to protect our natural resources as well. So a thing that we're doing in Sheboygan is we're integrating a lot of these initiatives into our planning documents, into our comprehensive planning, into our zoning code, thinking about how do we better redesign streets? How do we better think about urban planning and housing designs as well, too. So really thinking at a holistic approach down the long-term vision of how we can protect our climate, both on water and off water.
5: Now, the city of Vienna has long had a swimming and bathing tradition. But for grassroots organizations like the Danube Swimming Association, there's more work to be done, as co-founder Anna Mamladze-Dietering explained.
9: The Danube is where we live at in Vienna, but actually, more precisely, the inner city is built at the Danube Canal. So it's a 17-kilometer long pristine water that looks a bit murky because it brings sediments with it. But also there are many urban legends connected with it. So people that have grown up in Vienna sometimes say, yeah, it's too dirty, I don't want to go in there. But that's why four outsiders coming to Vienna had a totally different, fresh perspective on it. We were studying at Applied Arts University that was just 5 minutes away from the canal, and we just asked ourselves, why is this not swimmable? Why is this not accessible? How so that I have to take a 50-minute public transportation route to bathing site? Why cannot we just use the canal that's within 15 minutes walking distance for most people living and working in the center? So that's what we've been doing since 2020, and we are really connecting with the idea of this 15-minute city to also have swim sites really accessible and within your walking distance for everybody in Vienna. So that's what we are trying to do with normalizing swimming in the Danube Canal.
5: Now, I know that you have quite an exciting event planned that hopes to bring awareness to all of this and what the Danube Canal could be. Tell me a bit more about that.
9: Yeah, it's called Swim Parade, Schwimmparade in German, 29th of August, Saturday. And this year it will be the third edition of this big jump event, basically, that it's not only a lifestyle event, but also a bit of a political soft disobedience act, as we call it, because it's allowed to swim in the canal, but it is not an official spot. So you have to navigate a bit of a gray zone while doing that. And on this day, it's a perfect opportunity for skeptics, but also people that perhaps have real reservations, just having fear of a current. So it will be all very well organized and kind of a safer space for those that want to make that first jump into the river.
5: For Monocle in Basel, I'm Carlotta Rubello.
1: And that's all for this week's episode of The Urbanist. You can follow us for new editions of the show every week. And you can subscribe to Monocle magazine for reports on all things design, architecture and urbanism too. 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This episode of The Urbanist, well, it was produced and edited by David Stevens. I'm Andrew Tuck. Goodbye. And thank you for listening, city lovers.
10: 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That was The Urbanist. 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But until the end of this hour, you've got me, Chris Chermak, at Midori House with music.
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0: hide those. My therapist told me that I should tell you the truth, and you're still angry. So sometimes I feel like I still should have lied. I tell you the truth because I care, but I also lie to you because I care. But if I tell you the truth, I guess I can sleep better at night. But then it looks like I don't care because I'm telling you the truth. I guess I'm just not a... Everybody hates when they get to that part when they realize that I don't want to tell you I don't care, but if it seems like I don't care, it doesn't mean I don't care. It just looks like I don't care. Because my emotions have been sanded off. I live in LA, sweetie. What do you expect?
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0: Clara Luciani there with a classic out of France. That was Respire Encore. Theodora before that as well, the French Congolese singer-songwriter. This is Monocle Radio.
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0: Telenova out of Melbourne, Australia. They're taking us to 1600. This is Where I Leave You. Hope you've enjoyed the last few hours of shows and music. We've got a big interview coming up. This is Monocle Radio.
1: You are listening to Monocle Radio in association with Chanel Watches. The silhouette of the J12 watch sets itself apart with its clean, precise lines. Yet once worn, it is its softness that stands out. Polished with diamond powder, the highly resistant ceramic that adorns it entirely feels as smooth as silk against the skin. A sensory appeal, painstakingly perfected for over a quarter of a century, that reveals the watchmaking excellence of Chanel. An invincible softness that becomes one with whomever wears it. Chanel Watches, official timekeeper of Monocle Radio.
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8 a.m. in Vancouver. That's the time on Monocle Radio, brought to you by Chanel Watches. Coming to you from Studio 4 here in our Zurich HQ, I'm Laura Kramer, taking over from Chris Chermak in London. In a moment, we'll be turning to the big interview. Then in an hour's time, we'll head to Finland on the latest edition of Tall Stories. On this week's episode, Monocle's Petri Bertsov will report on the significance of Turku Castle to the Finnish. At 1800 London time, we'll be live from Midori House for the Monocle Daily. Today, Andrew Muller and his panel will discuss Meta's big trial, and there'll be plenty of music from our Sommel playlist along the way as well. That's all up ahead here on Monocle Radio. But first, here are the day's main news headlines. The UAE has cut all economic ties with Tehran after accusing Iran of firing ballistic missiles at its territory. Iran denied responsibility for the attack, which would be the first on UAE territory since May. Ukraine and Russia have each exchanged more than 100 troops in the latest prisoner of war swap in the conflict. Ukrainian President Volodymyr Zelensky says among those released were members of the armed forces, a state border guard service, and National Guard. U.S. President Donald Trump says he will delay imposing new tariffs on a wide array of Canadian goods for 3 days as the countries firm up a trade deal. The announcement came less than 2 hours before a 50% levy on nearly $200 billion of Canadian imports was set to go in place. And Estee Lauder has posted quarterly results that beat estimates and ended a run of 3 straight declines in annual revenue. The company reported revenue of more than $3.5 billion in its fiscal fourth quarter. I'm Laura Kramer, and that's the news here on Monocle Radio.

0: And now it's time for the big interview.
1: I mean, I've been at Nobel for a little bit more than a year. And during last year, we had a lot of strategic discussions, as you often have when you have a new executive director coming in. And one of the discussions that we had was, I mean, the Nobel organization, as well as almost any other organization, would like to be a courageous organization. But when we discussed what will the coming years be like and what kind of courage will be extra important, being responsible for the Nobel Prizes. And then we said that the courage that we'll really need the coming years is integrity. Integrity is one of our core values, and we take that really seriously. This is an organization that really has integrity in its core.
2: The Nobel Foundation has a storied history dating back all the way to Alfred Nobel, the famous Swedish inventor of dynamite, who out of guilt, of course, pivoted later in life and created the Nobel Prizes for Peace and the Sciences in his will. But few years in Nobel's history will have been as turbulent for the organization as the last one, with one Donald Trump becoming U.S. president in January 2025 and quickly turning his attention to the Peace Prize and consequently excoriating the award for not giving it to him at the end of that year. Well, this year, the Nobel Foundation celebrates its 125th anniversary, and its executive director, Hanna Hjarne, tells me that she's proud to back the integrity of the Nobel Prize, its process, and the work of the Nobel Foundation behind it. The foundation itself is also preparing to take on a more public-facing role in the coming years, as it plans a new headquarters in Stockholm that will become a home for the world's Nobel laureates and anyone else needing their own thirst for knowledge quenched. Hanna Hjarne has had a long and distinguished career in journalism, most recently as head of the Swedish public radio broadcaster Sveriges Radio. She joined the Nobel Foundation as executive director at the start of last year, same time as Trump. I'm Chris Chermak, and I spoke with Hanna Hjarne for the big interview. Hanna Hjarne, welcome to Midori House.
1: Thank you.
2: So, I can't help but make this link to start that you began your job as executive director of the Nobel Foundation in January 2025. Somebody else also began a second term in 2025. What a time to start.
1: Yes, I've been at Nobel for 1.5 years almost, and I came from the media sector. So I'm a media executive from the beginning. So I used to be head of the Swedish equivalent to the BBC, the Swedish National Television. But it has been very interesting to join Nobel and to also work with sort of pursuing knowledge internationally, because that's basically what we do.
2: Absolutely, and we will get to some of that. But first, I did want to ask you actually about sort of your past career running Swedish public television, if you will. What was it like to make a switch from being a journalist to doing something like the Nobel Foundation? How different was that? What kind of different hat was it for you?
1: Being a journalist and having worked as a media executive for a very long time, actually since I was a teenager, basically, there are actually quite a lot of similarities. I've always been interested in science, always been interested in culture, and working as a journalist, I mean, you try always to tell, I think it was Bernstein who said, the best obtainable version of the truth. And working now a lot with science, it's also of trying to find sort of reliable, verified knowledge, because that's what science is about. So there are actually a lot of similarities.
2: Absolutely. And I guess you have to be something of a generalist as well. Is that fair to say? Was that something you were conscious of switching from journalism to this as well? Because there are so many different aspects to the Nobel Foundation, so many different sides of knowledge that you cover.
1: Yes, in a way. And also one thing that's so special working with Nobel is that you have the possibility to work with the most brilliant minds of the world. When it comes to science, when it comes to peace, and when it comes to literature and culture. And so it's really a blessing.
2: And how did your own mindset change when you think about what you're doing now? Before, you were communicating to the public very directly as a media executive and a journalist. Is that still part of your role now? How do you see your role as executive director of the Nobel Foundation in terms of your outreach to the public?
1: Well, the Nobel Foundation and the Nobel work basically is about pursuing knowledge and lifting up the laureates and lifting up their achievements and doing that worldwide. I mean, we're doing this interview in London because today, when this interview is recorded, we have a Nobel arrangement together with Royal Society, with Nobel laureates that are going to talk about how science could be transformed, affected, different when AI is transforming a lot of things in society. How will that also affect science? So we do arrangements like that from the Nobel side with laureates all over the world. And we have digital channels, we work with the different media companies, and in different ways we lift up the laureates and their achievements. Alfred Nobel himself, sort of the founder of the prize, he put it in his will where he stated what the prize should be like, that he wanted it to be awarded to people that had made achievement that had really benefited to humankind, that have really done things that have changed people's life for the better, and to lift up that and to put that forward and to give us as much outreach as possible. That's one of the biggest tasks.
2: You mentioned AI there, and I want to maybe get back to that at some point. But I wanted to first also ask about the big prize, the Nobel Peace Prize, because there, too, I think it's interesting that as journalists, we cover conflict a lot. We cover peace. We cover negotiations. We think about how to present conflicts to the public. Now you're, in some ways, perhaps an advocate for peace, for those who promote peace. Have you thought about it that way? Was that something that you always had, even as a journalist?
1: When it comes to the Peace Prize and the prize awarding work, it's with the other prizes too. We have expert groups that in every field that select the laureates. So they are doing the research, they are working with, and they do really an in-depth job, a really profound work. So the Nobel Foundation, and the role of the foundation is to sort of to look at the prizes in a long-term perspective and to, in a way, lift up the prizes and always have a very long-term perspective. And if I think of my former job as a media executive compared to this one, that's one of the biggest changes, that here we really have the long-term perspective. This year is the 125th anniversary for the Nobel Prizes. The first prizes were awarded in 1901. And we want the Nobel Prizes to be stronger for at least another 125 years. So the perspective of working with the Nobel Prizes is truly a long-term perspective compared to before when I was a media executive, also being head of different news organizations, both in radio, in TV, and on the newspaper side, and always digitally. Of course, you have a much shorter time span and sometimes more short-sighted. This is a really long-term perspective when it comes to Nobel. When looking at sort of achievements that has really had a positive effect on people's lives for decades to come.
2: The last year that you had, particularly when it came to the focus on the Nobel Peace Prize, did it perhaps help to have a long-term perspective? Would you have had a very different mindset if you were still a journalist with all the focus on Donald Trump and the lobbying and everything that was happening? We can get into some aspects of that, but I'm just curious. This was a very short-term, immediate focus on one prize, so much attention suddenly on it. Were you trying even that moment, I guess, to take more of a long-term perspective on the prize?
1: Well, I think at the Nobel Foundation, we always have the long-term perspective. This prize, I mean, it was the first prizes were awarded in 1901. It has been through two world wars and all the things that have happened through history, good and bad, during all these years. So it's always the long-term perspective. One thing that's also special is that when the Nobel Prize was first, when it was founded and awarded 125 years ago, it was one of the sort of first truly international prizes. In the will, Alfred Nobel, the founder himself, he wrote that this prize should be awarded to the achievement that had sort of the most positive impact for humankind in every field. So it's truly international, and he really stated, regardless of nationality, And that was quite controversial at that time. So it's truly an international prize, and it's truly also a long-term perspective.
2: I'm curious, when you described before the committees involved, obviously, and so on, the committee of experts, where does lobbying come into that? Does lobbying come into that at all? There are nominations, of course, but to what extent is any of the outside noise taken into consideration by the committees?
1: I mean, I've been at Nobel for a little bit more than a year. And during last year, we had a lot of strategic discussions, as you often have when you have a new executive director coming in. And one of the discussions that we had was, I mean, the Nobel organization, as well as almost any other organization, would like to be a courageous organization. But when we discussed what will the coming years be like, and what kind of courage will be extra important being responsible for the Nobel Prizes? And then we said that the courage that we'll really need the coming years is integrity. Mm-hmm. Integrity is one of our core values, and we take that really seriously. So this is an organization that really has integrity in its core.
2: I wonder if you could describe the Nobel Foundation's presence in Sweden, in the Swedish public eye, which is where you come from as well, because I am going to add here that embarrassing thing that I'm sure some listeners have around the world, which is this imagination that, of course, Nobel is in Norway and not necessarily in Sweden. And I'm curious, I'm sure you get that from time to time, but therefore, like, how much is the Nobel Foundation, the Nobel traditions, in the Swedish public consciousness as opposed to Norway's?
1: Well, I think that, I mean, Nobel is really right into the minds of every Swede and every Norwegian. Actually, at that time when Alfred Nobel wrote his will, he did that actually in Paris in 1895. When he wrote his will, Sweden and Norway were the same country. So they were divided in 1905, and the first prizes were awarded in 1901. And he himself stated that he wanted the Peace Prize to be awarded in Oslo, all the scientific prizes and the literature prize to be awarded in Sweden. So that's why we have the two countries together. In my work, I go back and forth between Sweden and Norway.
2: Does it help in that sense that I understand you also worked as a foreign correspondent for a time in Norway? I mean, did that give you a different appreciation, perhaps, for the Nobel Prize's history?
1: Yeah, and this was a long time ago. I was since my background is journalistic and journalism, I used to be a foreign correspondent for the Swedish radio, working in Norway for a couple of years. But this was a long time ago. It was in the 90s. But of course, it gave me sort of an in-depth understanding of Norway, about sort of societal discussions about how the country works. And that's really truly good to have. And also, as a correspondent, I was there for a couple of years when the prize was awarded to, so I followed it a bit from the journalistic
2: Do you remember which prize you covered when you were in Norway?
1: Oh, there were several ones, and it was a lot about also covering the ceremonies and, in a way, the differences and the similarities between Sweden and Norway.
2: Another question for international listeners who wouldn't know about the process, but tell us more about the Nobel Foundation itself and what your day-to-day is like, what you do beyond the giving of prizes.
1: Well, sort of the whole foundation's work is centered around actually what Alfred Nobel wrote in his will in 1895. And it hasn't been a single day since I started as executive director at the foundation. Well, every day I've been in some kind of conversation where there have been references to the will. I guess he would have been maybe surprised, but at least pleased, if he knew that this is really, truly a living document. So we always go back to the will. What did he really state and what did he really want? And doing so, we have, of course, the Nobel Foundation sort of oversees the Nobel activities. In the Nobel activities is, of course, the announcements in October every year, where there is one Nobel Prize announced during a week every day. And then we have a big prize awarding ceremony in Sweden and Norway, and a big banquet in Sweden and Norway in December. But then every day, year-round. We also work with lifting up the Nobel Prizes and the achievements and the laureates in different ways. So we have like digital channels, social media channels. We work with different corporations to do this. We arrange meetings with Nobel laureates all throughout the world. In London now, just a few days ago in Madrid, before that in Japan, we're going to South Korea soon. So we're in different parts of the world all the time. Also arranging meetings around the Nobel laureates. And a lot of the times these are open meetings for anyone to attend. We do the meetings in cooperation, usually with universities or with scientific foundations throughout the world. And we also all the time try to arrange meetings between laureates and young students. And that's truly strong, because the laureates, they are so generous with their knowledge, with their lives, what has been easy in life, what has been really hard, their mistakes they have made. Some of them had difficulties in school and did find their paths a bit later. And they're truly open with this, all the struggles that they've had. And to meet some of the most brilliant persons alive and to hear them talk openly about both totally amazing things that they have achieved, but also their lives, how it has been, and what choices they had made and what they think about their life is truly inspiring. And also what we know from global surveys is that young generations today tend to have a more dark picture of their future compared to other generations. But what the Nobel laureates bring is truly hope that some of the big questions of our time could be solved by new inventions, by things that are possible today that hasn't been possible through whole history of humankind. They are all of a sudden possible to solve. So in a way, in a problem-centric world, the Nobel Prize is solution-centric, brilliant thing that truly gives hope to people. And to see laureates meet young people in a phase in life where when they are thinking about who am I, what do I want to do with my power, what could I achieve things that are bigger than sort of myself, those meetings are truly inspiring. And you could, I mean, if you see a laureate meeting 500-600 high school kids, every time I leave such a meeting, I truly believe that in this room, at least one child, one 15-year-old would had in that very moment made a big decision about his or her life that will be truly important. Maybe chosen a different path, maybe chosen to try to bring sort of use this person's strength to achieving brilliant things. That would make all of us hear about that single person in a couple of decades.
2: Can you give me an example of that from the time that you've been in this job? Was there a particular person, a particular Nobel laureate that you remember listening to in one of these where you thought about not so much what they did, but their inspiring story to get there?
1: One of the first international visits that I joined right when I had started at Nobel was a big international event that we had in Tokyo, in Japan. We had like 8 Nobel laureates that were talking on stage and a big conference over several days. And then in the end of the conference, we took the Nobel laureates out to different schools. And I mean, Tokyo is a big city and traffic could be quite harsh. So I went together with a Nobel laureate, Bill Phillips, a physics laureate, out to a high school in Tokyo. And we were really late. It was almost 1 hour late. And we came to this big hall at this high school. And there were like 1,000 students sitting there in their school and uniforms. And it was freezing cold. And they had been there for an hour waiting in straight lines for us to come. And then the laureate came up on stage and he talks about his inventions, about how to cool down atoms with the help of laser beams. And it was truly in-depth talk. And then we opened for questions. And there were so many interesting questions. Obviously, they had really prepared, so they knew a lot about his research. But then also, they asked him a lot of personal questions. How much do you work? Do you work all the time? Do you ever see your kids? And what do you think your life would have been if you didn't put so much effort into sort of your research and your work. And he answered really openly and really warm to all these students. And then we had time for one last question. And then it's a 15-year-old boy. He raises his hand and he says, "I have one final question. Can I give you a hug?" So he goes up on stage and you have the Nobel laureate and you have this 15-year-old boy in his school uniform hugging. And I think no one in this room will ever forget that moment. And I think it truly, in a positive sense, affected a lot of the young people's lives in the room. It was truly inspiring. And I mean, it's sort of, you hear about those, the laureates, you hear about the brilliant things that they have achieved. And I mean, they're human beings doing incredible things. And to meet them and to have sort of that generous way of talking that they have and how generous they are, it truly affects people's lives.
2: You mentioned before the importance of progress, the fact that the Nobel Prizes are solutions focused. That brings me back to AI, which you mentioned earlier as well. And I'm just curious if, also, of course, looking at the history of the Nobel Prize itself and Alfred Nobel, the reason for creating this prize in terms of not all progress is good progress. That's part of the reason he created the prize himself. To what extent does that aspect of his mission, of his past, inform what you do today? Is it part of sort of the foundation to think not all progress is good?
1: If you look at the Nobel Prizes the last years, you could see that there have been quite a few prizes where AI has been part of the solution. We had two prizes in 24, and last year there was also the Economy Prize was for the description about what they call the creative destruction, how changes, also technological changes, would affect the society and solutions for that. I mean, the coming years, we don't know who will get the prize the coming years, but that AI will have an important role when it comes to science the coming years is evident. And in the discussions that we have in London now, those are centered around AI, how AI could change, affect, improve science. So we have sort of, I mean, we're in the midst of an ongoing discussion now where we could see that AI really helps us to solve questions that has been hard to solve all through the history of humanity. But of course, there are important discussions too about the dangers with AI. So when we make arrangements with Nobel laureates, as we're doing now in London, we are also lifting up, of course, both the pros and cons and how that could affect science.
2: Now, Hannah, also when you talk about being here, all the travel you do, the public-facing side of this role, the Nobel Foundation, of course, is in the process of a new building, creating a new building back in Sweden. Tell us what that looks like, what you think about. What does the Nobel Foundation think about when it thinks about creating a new building?
1: Well, this building is going to be sort of a home for the Nobel Prizes. And in a way, a home for the laureates too. A place for laureates to come back to whenever they want. And where maybe it will be sort of the public place where you're most likely to run into a Nobel laureate if you come there. So it's supposed to be a building in the center of Stockholm, like an international powerhouse for science, for literature and for peace. A building where you could see, of course, exhibitions about Alfred Nobel, about the prizes, about laureates, about the achievements and what that has meant. But also to see exhibitions about cutting-edge science, about how literature is evolving, about challenges when it comes to peace throughout the world and possibilities. We will also have the possibility to have meetings in this house. So you could come there and you could listen to laureates and other brilliant people in this house on a daily basis. And we will, of course, also spread that digitally so that it will be spread internationally. And if everything works out well now, we could start building this house at the end of 27, and then we will open it in 31. And that happens to be the 130th anniversary of the Nobel Prizes.
2: You're working with, I understand, David Chipperfield Architects in Berlin. Was there a brief given to them? What do you think about in terms of the design of a building for the Nobel Foundation?
1: David Chipperfield himself, he put it like that this is sort of the Nobel Prize embodied in a building. So when he thinks about the architecture of the building, he says that he wants it sort of to embody the Nobel Prize. And that means that it has a dignity. This is a building that's going to be there for generations to come, for our grandchildren and their grandchildren and their grandchildren. So it's a building with dignity, and it's also a building that has sort of, it's going to be built in reused brick. So it's going to be a sustainable building, but also a building that's sort of, in a way, massive. It's something that's going to be there for a long time, but it's most of all an open building. It's open, it's accessible, it's going to be open every day, all year round, and you will be able to come there to attend, to learn from other people coming there. So it's a home for the curious.
2: So how does it fit into, do you think, the ecosystem of Stockholm as a city as well, in terms of that openness that you describe?
1: Stockholm, in many senses, is a very open city, and Sweden is an open country, Norway too. So, I mean, that's in the heart of Nobel, of the possibility to sort of spread the word of some of the world's largest achievements, and also to the possibility to everyone, for everyone to attend and to come and to meet other interesting people and have discussions with them. So openness is sort of in the Swedish and Norwegian heart.
2: When you describe all of that, were you surprised, frankly, that the Nobel Foundation didn't have a building like this for its first 125 years or so? I mean, does this change what the Nobel Foundation does? Does it change the mission in your mind by becoming more public-facing? What does having a building do in that sense?
1: Well, having a building of this kind has actually been discussed for a very long time. It was actually discussed already when the prizes were founded from the very beginning. But then quite soon, I mean, it was a difficult time in the world then too. We were approaching the First World War. It was a lot of tension. So at that time, they had to sort of wait. But now we're going to build the building. And I think it will give us much more, so many more possibilities than we have right now. We have a museum in Stockholm and a peace center in Oslo. But this big building will give us possibilities to do much, much more than we're doing today. Sorry. Really something to visit if you come to Stockholm.
2: Just finally, and I have a difficult one to end. U.S. President Donald Trump, when he did not receive the Peace Prize last time around, he said in a statement to Norway's leadership that he feels that he no longer has to think solely about peace as a result of not receiving the prize. I won't necessarily ask you to comment on that itself, but what do you want people to think about when they think of the prize and obtaining it? What motivations would you like prize winners to have?
1: The prize winners themselves.
2: Or those seeking the prize.
1: What sort of is in the very core of the Nobel Prize that Alfred Nobel himself wrote in the will is the award should be awarded to achievements that really have benefited humankind. I mean, those are really big words. But those ideas and that statement that we bring with us in all the Nobel work, that it should be awarded to things that have really benefited humankind and really groundbreaking achievements that will be of importance for not only for us who are here today, but for our grandchildren and their grandchildren. It's kind of sometimes hard to, especially to talk about, because they are really big words. But looking at the 125-year-long history of the Nobel Prizes, it's like looking at big steps for humankind that have been made. Courageous peace laureates and creative authors and also scientists that have truly solved things that we didn't really think that we were able to solve. So it has this brilliant legacy. And we aim at prizes that have that height and that dignity also in the future.
2: Hanna Harne, thank you very much for joining us.
1: Thank you so much.
2: That's all for this edition of The Big Interview. It was edited by Steph Chungu and from me, Chris Chermak. Thanks very much for listening. Until next time, goodbye.
0: That was The Big Interview. 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I'll be looking at the headlines again at the top of the hour, but right now, more music.
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0: 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Music now from the US. This song is from Dijon's second album called Baby. This is Yamaha.

0: A lovely song there from Petticoat. That was the middle. It's all about breaking free and leaving behind a hometown situation. Who can't relate to that? Don't go anywhere. You're listening to Monocle Radio.
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0: You're listening to Monocle Radio's summer playlist. It is, of course, curated by the one and only Fernando Augusto Pacheco, our resident Brazilian. And it is in that vein that we go to Brazil for this next song. This is Sopra Voce.

0: McCann.
1: It McGann there. It is almost 1700 in London. Don't forget, the sixth installment of Monocle's Handbook series is out now, and it takes us across Thailand's stunning scenery. We've got more headlines on the way, and we'll also be heading to Finland next on Tall Stories, so don't go anywhere. 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

0: You're listening to Monocle Radio in association with Chanel Watches. The strength of the Caliber 12.1 manufacture movement lies in its uncompromising robustness. Yet it is the infinite smoothness with which it delivers the seconds that guarantees the J12's flawless chronometric precision. Visible behind is a perfectly circular oscillating weight and 191 meticulously assembled components, reflecting the prowess of the Caliber 12.1. The embodiment of Chanel's watchmaking excellence with understated strength. Chanel Watches, official timekeeper of Monocle Radio.
1: It's midnight in Singapore, 1800 here in Zurich, 1700 in Lisbon, and midday in Ottawa. That's the time on Monocle Radio, brought to you by Chanel Watches. Coming to you from a very warm Studio 4 here in our Zurich HQ, I'm Laura Kramer. Coming up this hour on the latest edition of Tell Stories, Monocle's Helsinki correspondent Petri Bertsov takes us to Finland's oldest building. In an hour's time, we'll be joining Andrew Muller for the Monocle Daily. Today, him and his panel will discuss the Meta trial and whether this is social media's big tobacco moment. And at 2000 London time, we've got the premiere of a brand new edition of The Entrepreneurs, in which we'll hear

about a property boom in the Japanese Alps. That's all up ahead here on Monocle Radio. But first, here are the day's main news headlines. The UAE has cut all economic ties with Tehran after accusing Iran of firing ballistic missiles at its territory. Iran denied responsibility for the attack, which would be the first on UAE territory since May. Ukraine and Russia have each exchanged more than 100 troops in the latest prisoner of war swap in the conflict. Ukrainian President Volodymyr Zelensky says among those released were members of the armed forces, a state border guard service, and National Guard. U.S. President Donald Trump says he will delay imposing new tariffs on a wide array of Canadian goods for 3 days as the countries firm up a trade deal. The announcement came less than 2 hours before a 50% levy on nearly $200 billion of Canadian imports was set to go in place. And Estee Lauder has posted quarterly results that beat estimates and ended a run of 3 straight declines in annual revenue. The company reported revenue of more than $3.5 billion in its fiscal fourth quarter. I'm Laura Kramer, and that's the news here on Monocle Radio.

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1: Finland's former capital city of Turku was once the second city of the mighty Swedish Empire, once one of the great powers of Europe. As such, Turku holds some grand historic structures, including a castle that counts itself as the nation's oldest building. You're listening to Tall Stories, a Monocle production brought to you by the team behind The Urbanist. I'm Andrew Tuck. In this episode, Petri Butsov takes us to Turku Castle, a symbol for Finns and one of the most visited sites in the country to this day.
2: For centuries, Turku, or Åbo in Swedish, was the eastern hub of the mighty Swedish Empire and its second most important city after the capital Stockholm. This was a time when Finland and Sweden were one country, half a millennium before the Finns even started dreaming of their own independent nation. To anchor the empire's power and might in the east, in 1280, King Magnus Ladulås decreed that a castle be built on an island near Turku. Like most medieval castles, it was initially a rugged military stronghold with thick walls, grey granite, and a surrounding moat. As centuries passed and the nature of warfare changed, Turku Castle was transformed into a grand Renaissance residence, modeled after opulent palaces of Italy and Germany. It was unlike anything seen before this far up north, with its high-ceilinged ballrooms, expansive windows, and plush velvet surroundings. Much of this transformation happened under the rule of King Gustav Vasa in the mid-16th century, when his son Duke John brought his new wife Catherine Jagiellon, daughter of King Sigismund I of Poland, to Turku. Her arrival introduced high European Renaissance culture to Finland. But this harmony was not to last long. Eventually, the Turku castle ended up taking center stage in the major power struggles of Europe. Duke John's older brother, King Erik XIV of Sweden, grew suspicious of John's alliance with Poland. In 1563, Erik sent 10,000 troops to besiege the Turku castle. After a heavy bombardment, John and Catherine surrendered and were imprisoned. 5 years later, the tables turned. John led a successful rebellion against Erik, deposed him, and brought him to Turku Castle as a prisoner in 1570. When you visit the castle today, you can see the permanent grooves that Erik's elbows left on the wooden windowsill of his tower cell as he gazed out the window and longed for freedom. Yet more drama was to follow. In 1614, King Gustav Adolf II visited Turku Castle at a time when Sweden was one of the mightiest empires in Europe. During his stay, a fire broke out in the castle kitchen and rapidly engulfed the main keep. The fire completely destroyed the interiors of the castle. Duke John's lavish Renaissance ballrooms, tapestries, carved ceilings, and royal suites were reduced to ash, leaving behind only burned, roofless stone shells. When the Swedish crown calculated the cost of rebuilding a royal palace in Finland, they realized that they simply didn't need one anymore. During the 16th and 17th centuries, warfare changed drastically. Turku Castle's tall, 5-meter-thick granite walls were designed to withstand medieval sieges, arrows, and catapults. Against 17th-century heavy gunpowder cannons, tall stone walls were liabilities rather than protection. Turku Castle was a medieval dinosaur. Instead of restoring the grand halls, they put basic temporary roofs over the stone ruins and converted the formal royal residence into a warehouse. Power was aggressively centralized at the royal court in Stockholm, and the Swedish crown no longer needed regional power-sharing hubs like Turku to govern its eastern half. When governors general were sent to Finland, they refused to live in the drafty, burned-out medieval castle, preferring instead comfortable urban townhouses in the city. But because the castle was sturdy and secure, the Swedish state repurposed it for practical administrative utility. The main keep became a storage house for grain and tax goods, and the bailey housed soldiers and war supplies heading east. The sturdy medieval castle was fit for one more purpose. As modern penal systems emerged in the 18th century, governments looked for thick, escape-proof buildings. The castle's bailey was converted into a regional county prison, cramming dozens of prisoners into cold, damp stone vaults. When Russia conquered Finland from Sweden in 1809, Tsar Alexander I made Finland an autonomous Grand Duchy. In 1812, he moved the capital from Turku to Helsinki, partly to distance the Finnish administration from Swedish influence and move it closer to St. Petersburg. With the capital moved and the city of Turku largely destroyed by the Great Fire of 1827, the castle was left behind as an isolated, bleak prison on the edge of the port, until historians and conservationists eventually reclaimed it in the late 19th century. When Finland was an autonomous Grand Duchy under the Russian Empire, it went through a massive cultural movement known as the Finnish National Awakening. Finns were searching for a distinct national identity and history. Scholars and politicians realized that while most of historic Finland had been built of wooden structures that regularly burned down, Turku Castle was a massive, tangible vault of stone. In 1881, prison operations were phased out of the bailey, and the Historical Museum of Turku was established inside its walls. Finns finally stopped seeing the Turku Castle as a grim prison or an emblem of Swedish rule. Instead, they began reclaiming it as the cradle of Finnish history. The castle was fully restored in the mid-20th century and opened to the public in 1961. Ever since, it has been an active part of Finnish public life. The restored royal halls house state banquets, and the castle church is one of the most sought-after wedding venues in Finland. Today, the Turku Castle draws well over 120,000 visitors each year, making it one of the country's most visited historical sites. As Turku, Finland's first and oldest city, gears up to celebrate its 800th birthday in 2029, Turku Castle is the city's crown jewel and visual symbol. It's a building that survived fire, war, decay, and prison bars to become the ultimate symbol of Finnish perseverance and identity.
1: 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I'm Andrew Tuck. Goodbye, and thank you for listening, City Lovers.
0: 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We've got the Monocle Daily at the top of the hour. We'll be joining Andrew Muller for that. But right now, more music.
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0: 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Starting out now with a track from Annalisa. She's known as Nali in Italy. She rose to fame on an Italian talent show and will be taking the stage in Milan next year. This is Annalisa.

0: 안녕하세요. 모너클 라디오입니다.
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this dance to introduce myself as the chosen one to speak. 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The name's plucked too, and from the soul I bring you the daisy of your choice. May it be filled with a pleasure principle in circumference to my voice. About those other Jennies I reckoned with, lost them all like a homework excuse. This time the magic number is two, cause it takes two, not three, to seduce. My destiny of love is brought to an apex. Sex is a mere

Now it's time to let this rhyme style get somewhat poured in the mold. 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Like to begin at the cut of a rim. Take it as filled to the rim as in brim. Squeeze your stoop like Betty Boop, then make camel alphabet soup and spell plug ones within. Forward marching to say when transistors will play. Coming to bed is the move. Dolby sound will be thin top crown when I put the needle into your groove.

0: It's I again, and the soul that I send is taking steps to reach your heart. 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Then we could meet Mr. Stucky and Pop's brother Lucky will preach, let the wedding be. Shot by an arrow of Cupid through a string of a G-clef, my dear, I claim your death. And if you could hear me, by golly G, true Goy is ready for what you possess. 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And we make a song for two picture perfect things, and I sing of how.
1: I know.

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0: The Shell Shock Crew won't take much time, but have in mind that we're a brand new band.
1: From France there, that was Bandolero with Paris Latino. It was the first single by them. And of course, that song was featured in Call Me By Your Name. I can't believe it. That song was the film, 2017, almost 10 years now. What a great movie. Don't go anywhere. We've got more music on the way.
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1: You're listening to Monocle Radio. Music now from Jazzanova. They will be playing at this weekend's We Out Here festival in the UK. So if you're around, absolutely go see them. This is Look What You're Doing to Me.

0: A masterclass in new disco production there from France. That track was Karma. Now for a masterclass in broadcasting and big news stories of the day, we do head now to London. Andrew Muller is there standing by. The Monocle Daily is next.
1: You're listening to Monocle Radio in association with Chanel Watches. 7 times stronger than steel. The J12 ceramic is unmatched in its resistance to abrasions over time. Yet, its greatest strength lies in its softness. Polished with diamond powder, it feels as smooth as silk against the skin. Combined with the Calibre 12.1 manufacturer movement, the exceptional material embodies all the expertise and cutting-edge technology of Chanel watchmaking. An invincible softness that becomes one with whomever wears it. Chanel Watches, official timekeeper of Monocle Radio.
2: It's 2 a.m. in Pyongyang, 2000 in Istanbul, 1800 here in London, and 1300 in Ottawa. That's the time on Monocle Radio, brought to you by Chanel Watches. The bridge which may have driven two countries further apart, is the law finally catching up with social media? And which cities would you need to be paid extra to work in? I'm Andrew Muller. The Monocle Daily starts now. Hello and welcome to the Monocle Daily, coming to you from our studios here at Midori House in London. I'm Andrew Muller. My guests, Elizabeth Brough and Jonathan Fenby, will discuss the day's big stories. Plus, we'll find out which European airport is now officially Europe's busiest and possibly its most expensive. Stay tuned, all that and more coming up right here on the Monocle Daily. This is the Monocle Daily. I'm Andrew Muller. I will be joined shortly by Elizabeth Brough and Jonathan Fenby. But first, we go to Gregory Scruggs to queue up an upcoming discussion on the US-Canada border, from which Gregory reports in the current edition of Monocle magazine. Gregory, first of all, give us a bit of a view from the ground. What does it look like when you see this up close now?
3: Good afternoon, Andrew. Thank you for having me. And yes, a few weeks ago, I

0: traveled to a remote part of British Columbia, Prince Rupert, just a few miles shy of the border with Alaska, where Canada has what might be its most strategic port. It's 36 hours closer sailing time to northern East Asia ports than places like Vancouver and Seattle. So it's a real competitive advantage, but it is also, frankly, in the middle of nowhere. And so it's quite striking to be kind of in the guts of the global economy, watching these containers rolling off of rail cars and getting transferred onto ships in essentially like a pristine rainforest kind of setting.
1: But as I understand it from reading your piece, one of the interesting things about it, which does reflect somewhat on the current state of the US-Canada relationship, is that more and more of what is being shipped out of there is being shipped to Asia.
0: That's correct. So the idea of the port of Prince Rupert, I mean, that goes back over a century. A sort of a railroad baron visionary figured out that this was the closest route to Asia. But that sort of latent strategic advantage wasn't so valuable when the U.S. was Canada's dominant, reliable, steady trading partner, which is something that clearly has changed in the last 18 months. So the port of Prince Rupert, which it opened its container terminal in 2007, I believe, has been sort of trundling along and now is indeed poised to supercharge. And so when I was there to visit was a new, what they call a transloading facility. So you've got these rail cars coming in from the interior, loaded with stuff. The stuff that I saw were these little tiny plastic pellets that go into everything from the soles of shoes to plastic packaging. I mean, frankly, dreadful stuff that probably ends up at the bottom of the ocean choking fish. But hey, it's what Canada has to sell to a hungry Asian market that loves plastic, making stuff out of plastic. And now, you know, these assembly lines that just opened at the end of July when I was there are whirring 24 hours a day, taking these rail cars filled with these plastic pellets, putting them into sacks, loading them onto pallets, and then sticking them in these containers that are now indeed getting shipped to Asia. And the trade volume out of the Port of Prince Rupert and heading across the Pacific has increased as a result.
1: Just to remind our listeners, finally, Greg, they can read all that and more in the new edition of Monocle magazine. But just to set up the rest of our discussion, do you get the impression here from the people you spoke to around Canada trade that they are now thinking of this as a permanent state of affairs, that the United States is not as reliable as it once was, and they therefore need to forge better trading links elsewhere?
0: Oh, very much so. And that is stated Canadian policy at this point, right? I mean, Canada set a 10-year goal to double its non-US exports. This is now the trade diversification is now the foreign policy of the Canadian government, of Global Affairs Canada. So they're making no bones about it. That's the linchpin of Prime Minister Mark Carney's foreign policy. And facilities like the one I visited and a number of other more energy related export facilities that are under construction, have recently come online, are coming online soon on the West Coast, are all part of that strategy. And so Canada is embracing its, you can see, you know, however you want to view it, it's however you want to view it, but it is essentially becoming a petrostate. I mean, they are an energy superpower that is going to send enormous amounts of liquid natural gas, liquid petroleum gas or propane, and just straight up crude oil to overseas markets, especially in Asia, you know, China, Japan, Korea, India.
1: Gregory Scruggs, thank you for joining us. Well, we will bring our panel in now, which is Elizabeth Brough, Senior Fellow at the Atlantic Council, author of the upcoming title Undersea War, and Jonathan Fenby, journalist, author, former editor of the South China Morning Post and The Observer. Hello to you both.
2: Hello.
3: Hello.
1: Before we crack on and return to Canada, that is, Elizabeth, you have recently been watching classical music up an Alp.
3: Yes, I have. And I was at the Verbier Festival, which is in Switzerland, in the Swiss Alps. You get there by taking a Swiss train and then a cable car. And it's all phenomenally well managed, beautiful, stunning. And the classical music is amazing. And that's part of a trend, Andrew, which is that classical music is not dying. It's thriving. And there are lots of new festivals in places like Verbier.
1: Is it strictly classical music? Were you at any point entertained by men in Lederhosen?
3: Perish the thought.
1: With very, very long alphorns.
3: No such sights there. But there was classical music of every variety performed by everybody from the biggest stars of the classical music world to tomorrow stars, 15 to 17-year-olds in a youth orchestra. Phenomenal talent.
1: And Jonathan, because we will be talking later in the show about very big airports, you will shortly be landing at one of them.
2: Well, I will be going to Singapore, but not for a couple of months. Yes, very big and very modern. It's been modernised a great deal. My wife, because we've just been in London, broiling or boiling through the summer. And my wife, we normally go to Singapore in the winter to get away from the English winter. My wife makes the remark nowadays that maybe we should go in the summer to get the air conditioning there.
1: A laudable ambition. We will return to the border between Canada and the United States because in the last 8 months or so, it has become the location of friction for the first time since the War of 1812. Earlier today, US President Donald Trump announced a last-ditch reprieve of the 50% tariffs he had threatened to stick on Canadian goods, but only for 72 hours. So if you're catching up with the Monocle Daily 3 days behind, heck alone knows what has happened since this broadcast. Physically and metaphorically in the middle of this is a newly opened bridge, specifically the Gordie Howe Bridge, which now links Detroit, Michigan and Windsor, Ontario. Originally pitched as a symbol of friendship, it is named for a Canadian hockey player who won 4 Stanley Cups with the Detroit Red Wings in the 1950s. It now stands somewhat as a symbol of division. Elizabeth, rather pointedly, when this Canadian-American span was opened last month, Canada didn't invite any American dignitaries to the opening. Now, that would have seemed a year ago completely unimaginable.
3: It was unimaginable. And now it would have, I think, generated more headlines had they invited a top US official. And it's, I think, important to remember how close geographically Detroit is to Canada. So if you go into a tunnel in Detroit, you can choose between two lanes. One says Canada, one says Michigan. And if you choose the wrong one, you end up in the wrong place. It is really extremely close. And so it's no surprise that a number of years ago they decided to build this bridge. And now it feels like almost like a remnant of a different and harmonious era that may not return very soon.
1: Well, indeed so, Jonathan, because Canada did pay for this bridge in order to get the thing up, but on the understanding it would first recoup the costs from tolls, and then it would divide the tolls with the United States. But Donald Trump instantly demanded shared authority. Is that just Trump doing what Trump does?
2: That's Trump doing what Trump does. And Trump, at the back of his mind, along with Greenland, is the idea that Canada really should be part of the United States.
1: I mean, do we think this is also, though, something more venal than that, Jonathan? The neighbouring Ambassador Bridge is owned by a Trump donor, and the deal that was eventually done over the Gordie Howe Bridge also allows the US government the ability to stop the Gordie Howe Bridge from lowering tolls below those, quote, of comparable regional crossings.
2: Yeah, so there's obviously, as you say, a venal interest in this.
3: Can I add one thing? It just makes one appreciate all the more countries are able to build bridges and similar shared infrastructure and work out the deal, and which then allows people to travel and live their lives, earn money and so forth. For example, if you look at the Öresund Bridge that connects Sweden and Denmark, it was... it wasn't always there. It's a couple of decades old. And a lot of thinking and engineering went into it. Now people use it all the time to commute across the Öresund Sound. So they may live in Malmö, work in Copenhagen or vice versa. I take it all the time to go to the airport. It takes me 20 minutes to get from the airport in Copenhagen to Malmö, which is in Sweden. It is impressive and clearly not to be taken for granted.
1: Well, indeed not. Because, Jonathan, these things do rely on the... Because it doesn't It takes a long time to build one of these things. And obviously, that is reliant on those two countries maintaining their good relations.
2: Absolutely. The goodwill on both sides. But it's not there on Trump's side. And I don't think it's there on the Canadian side either, because Carney, clearly, ever since his speech in Davos, which raised the possibility of medium-sized powers getting together, basically against the United States and China, to it be independent of them. Carney is anxious to build up Canada as leading figure in the alternative world.
1: And yet, just finally on this one, Jonathan, Canada agreed to split half the revenues for 5 years with a United States, inverted commas, economic development fund. This is another Trump shakedown, isn't it?
2: Well, yes, it depends what this economic development fund is. We don't know. So again, it's one of those will-o'-the-wisp things that Trump lives by.
1: Yeah, he may be perhaps getting revenge for the War of 1812 by getting Canada to pay for a new White House.
2: He's very patient, though.
1: We move along to Oakland, California, specifically to the federal courthouse in which Meta, proprietor of Facebook, Instagram and WhatsApp, among other platforms, is seeking to fend off a lawsuit brought by four U.S. states, representing 29 U.S. states in total, the attorneys general of which are arguing that Meta deliberately sought to hook young people to its product, despite the damage it was obviously causing. Meta's learned friends are seeking to make the case that social media addiction does not exist, and that, at any rate, many more people have had positive experiences online. If the jury finds against Meta, the company could be on the hook for so much money even Meta might notice, and be compelled to make adjustments to their platforms. Elizabeth, do we like Meta's defence here? Because kind of they're saying social media addiction doesn't exist, but doesn't every company try to make its product addictive in some sense or another? You want people to keep coming back.
3: Certainly does. And everybody who has used Facebook or any other social media platform feels slightly addicted after having spent some time on these platforms. And I have to say, Andrew, what a journey we have been on collectively as a world. I remember when Facebook was new, which is back in the dark ages when I was based in San Francisco as a technology correspondent. And it was so exciting when Facebook expanded beyond college kids who were the original users. And then I think it must have been mid-90s when ordinary people who didn't have a .edu email address were allowed to start signing up. And then it was for adults, and you were blocked if you were under 12, I think it was. But since then, as we know, people of all ages have been able to sign up, and they have become addicted, and it has caused a number of cases of mental illness and suicides. And it's interesting to see that it's 29 U.S. states. It's not non-profit organizations. It's not victims. It is U.S. states, and in fact, the majority of them, that are bringing this case against Meta. That tells you how serious this problem is.
2: And states whose leaders want to be re-elected.
1: Well, indeed so. I mean, is this an overdue reckoning, Jonathan? Are we seeing that thing where it's always the case, a new technology emerges, legislation and regulation struggles to catch up with it? Is that kind of what might be at last happening here?
2: Absolutely, I think so. I think we're beginning to see the backlash against technology, which has become wonderful in many ways and makes our life much easier and is a regular part of our life. But there's now the whole question, and AI makes this all the worse.
1: Well, there is the comparison, Jonathan, that people are making to the reckoning that was made with the tobacco companies.
2: Yes.
1: I mean, do you think we will look at this, because this is my own pet theory, which I am shamelessly imposing on the conversation, that we will look at this era of more or less unregulated social media much the way we now do looking at a time when people could smoke
2: Absolutely.
1: In cinemas and on buses? It will just seem inexplicable that this was
2: allowed to go on. And it's amazing looking at films from the pre-movement revolt against cigarette smoking, the extent of smoking there, which we still get with social media.
1: Well, indeed. The prosecution in this case, Elizabeth, has brandished an internal Meta document which says that nearly one teenager in five say social media makes them feel worse, which does sound pretty bad. But Meta has retorted that the same document says that 41% say it makes them actually feel better and 41% say it makes no difference. Is that a compelling argument? That, I mean, can you really, I'm doing devil's advocate here, impose enormous fines on a company because it's made one-fifth of teenagers unhappy?
3: I don't think it's about unhappiness. I think it's about mental illness resulting from use of social media. So if it were merely about people not feeling so good when they use Meta, then the states wouldn't have much of a case against Meta. But if it causes harm to children, then that is clearly something completely different, which is what the cases these 29 states are making. And it is really a belated, I was going to say victory, but it's not a victory yet. Mm-hmm. It's a belated response to the deaths of children who have suffered, who have become depressed, and similarly as a result of using Facebook. Their parents, I mean, how can their parents take on Facebook? It has to be somebody, or Meta, or any other platform. It has to be somebody more important than that, which is why it's so important that it's the states themselves doing it.
2: And underlying this is undoubtedly the big suspicion that Meta knew all about this, and this was all quite deliberate. People don't just become addicted, but Meta set out to addict them.
1: But just to further my devil's advocacy on this, Jonathan, there's panic about every new means of communication. There was panic about the printing press, and there was panic about radio and television and so on. Is this not just that? Or do you think this is different?
2: This is beyond that, I think, because people feel threatened. And they feel even more because of AI, which I mentioned a moment ago. The fear about AI is so enormous.
1: Well, to Buenos Aires now, which appears to have been implicitly declared quite pleasant by the British government. The Argentinian capital is one of six locations which have been removed from the list of postings for which British diplomats are entitled to additional hardship pay. The other ambassadors presently trimming their Ferrero Rocher budget accordingly are HMG's emissaries in Santiago, Panama City, Pyongyang, Bamako and Sarajevo. It has been noted with some bewilderment, however, that among the 144 places for which hardship pay rather may still be invoiced are several in which British people look forward to taking holidays, including Bali, Cape Town, Dubai and Rio de Janeiro. Jonathan, first of all, I confess to being a bit baffled by this. You can no longer claim hardship pay for Pyongyang and Bamako, absolutely, but you can for Bali and Cape Town.
2: This seems completely lunatic there to me. Lunatic is perhaps too strong a word, but disjointed.
1: I mean,
2: you know, why is Pyongyang off the list and Bali on it?
1: Pyongyang would seem to me quite a... Pyongyang I've never been to. Bamako I have. Pyongyang does seem to me, though, like that seems like quite a tough one to pull.
2: Yeah, it's quite a hardship post.
1: I mean, Elizabeth,
2: somewhere you might want to get out of.
1: Elizabeth, what do we think is going on here? Has someone at the Foreign and Commonwealth Office been throwing darts at a globe?
3: I'd love to see the scene inside the FCDO. It does sound rather like a very unusual decision, but it also has to do with safety. So a place like Bali is beautiful, but there may be... crime that has been taken into account, facing diplomats and others of being mugged and similarly, whereas I don't think there is much such risk in Pyongyang. But I haven't been there either, so I'm speaking out of a position of guessing. But in autocracies, there's typically not very much common crime. But Andrew, I have to say, the best guide of what countries are attractive is the way U.S. ambassadorships are filled. if you are, as you know, if you are a donor, you get to have a go at being an ambassador in a pleasant country. And so if a country is pleasant enough in the U.S. system, it gets filled by a donor ambassador, whereas the Korean ambassadors get the not so nice places. And I'm pretty sure that Brazil would be considered nice enough.
1: Well, you would think so. I mean, Jonathan, I may be reading far too much into this. Is it possible that what we are witnessing here is a subtle act of diplomacy in itself? Because you are kind of paying a compliment to these countries if you say, look, we've taken you off the list.
2: Absolutely, yes. And do you want to pay a compliment to Mr. Milei of Argentina at the moment?
1: I'm intrigued by the thinking. Why is Britain all of a sudden trying to be friendly with Panama, North Korea, Mali and Bosnia? We do have some thoughts on what makes a city pleasant or not to live and work in. This is Monocle's editor-in-chief, Andrew Tuck.
4: Monocle's annual quality of life ranking is sort of the anti-hardship list. 20 cities around the world that we believe are the best places to call home. Well, what do we know? Actually, quite a lot. We've been tracking the ups and downs of global cities for over two decades, charting the ease of doing business, the quality of parks, the cost of renting a nice apartment. But we also keep an eye on some tougher metrics, crime and murder rates included. And if we see worrying numbers coming back from our surveys, then a city will soon find itself ejected from the running for a place in our final ranking. Is why Tokyo, Copenhagen and Lisbon snagged the top spots this year. But, oh yes, there's a but, because each year, after the survey is published, I start getting emails from people keen to tell me about their favourite outpost, and many of these are grittier. Indeed, sit on the list of diplomatic hardship postings. Because actually, well, a bit of grit can be kind of sexy. Not car bomb or sniper grit, but some urban chaos, for example. So, while they've not made our annual survey this year, I do know why people say love Cape Town, Lagos or Sao Paulo. Indeed, I have a feeling that some diplomats can't quite believe their luck when they get posted to some of the supposedly tougher embassy homes around the world. Because, for sure, one person's hardship posting is another's holiday.
1: Monocle's editor-in-chief, Andrew Tuck there. Just a final thought from each of you on this one. I mean, Elizabeth, is there anywhere in particular that you would expect to be paid extra to work in, report from, return to, take a holiday in? Name a city you have no intention of ever visiting again would be my advice at this point.
3: Well, I would love to visit Pyongyang, but I don't think I'll ever have the opportunity. And it would not be a place where I would like to live. But also, I would like to go to Russia, but I don't. Moscow, St. Petersburg and so forth, but I don't think it's going to be possible in the near future.
1: Indeed not. Jonathan, anywhere that you're especially unbothered about ever returning to?
2: Sudan, I have not been to, and I would not want to go there.
3: Can I just interrupt you, Andrew, and highlight a city that I was surprised by, and I want to give it a bit of credit. Karachi. I went thinking that it would be dangerous, chaotic. I would
1: Some
3: feel miserable.
1: Big hardship bonus for working. No, genuinely, yeah. The FCO apparently that's one of the top ranked hardship posting bonuses.
3: And yet, it's full of Pakistanis who are so generous and hospitable, and the world's best mangoes are the Pakistani ones.
1: Yeah. Well, to Istanbul finally, specifically the unabashedly named Istanbul Grand Airport, which last month displaced London's Heathrow as Europe's busiest. And yes, Istanbul Grand, or IGA, is on the European side of the Bosphorus, so it counts. However, as a piece by Monocle's Istanbul correspondent Hannah Lucinda Smith on our website right now notes, bigger is not always better. IGA is self-evidently a faff to negotiate, and the prices are as high as the walks are long. Here is Hannah.
5: Heathrow is no longer Europe's busiest airport. That crown was taken in July by Istanbul Grand Airport, or IGA, the gargantuan hub on the Black Sea that opened in October 2018. Some 8 million passengers passed through its single terminal last month, just ahead of the 7.86 million that passed through Heathrow's 4. Advocates for Heathrow's expansion point to the figures as proof of the need for a third runway. The two that it currently operates are running at near full capacity. For passengers, however, bigger airports aren't necessarily better. IGA is a gilded behemoth filled with food outlets and designer shops. It's the world's biggest airport under one roof, and there's plenty to do within it. Walking from passport control to your gate will ensure that you reach your daily step count goal. And friends flying through the airport for the first time often message me to complain that their plane takes half an hour to taxi from the runway to the terminal. And if your airline doesn't have a jet bridge, you'll spend another 30 minutes on the shuttle bus. The Istanbul experience shows that Heathrow and its passengers should be careful what they wish for. When airports are expanded or beautified, it's the customers that end up paying for it. Heathrow's management is considering charging airlines more for its services to cover £320 million of the costs of a third runway. The end result will be higher ticket prices and busier transport links, as well as more terminal shops to make up the shortfall. That's fine if you enjoy retail therapy and departures. But if your aim is to get to your seat as quickly as possible, bigger isn't always better.
1: Hannah Lucinda Smith, Wandering IGA. Does anybody want to make a case for it? I have flown in and out of IGA, have changed planes there, and I cannot disagree with a word of my colleague's assessment.
2: Well, I'll go back to where I started with Singapore, where Changi Airport actually is very easy to move through.
1: It is. I've been there as well.
2: There's a lot of retail therapy there, but you can avoid it quite easily.
1: There's also a butterfly house and a rooftop cactus.
2: Yes,
1: girl.
2: Yeah, they've developed quite a lot there.
1: Do you have a favourite big airport, Elizabeth?
3: I really like Heathrow. It's
1: insane. Well, that's just
3: Terminal 2 and Terminal 5.
1: Completely bizarre opinion.
3: Really? Yeah. Andrew, you need to get out more.
1: I feel like I spend half my life in Heathrow Airport.
3: And you travel a lot, I do know that, but mark my words, you will come to like Heathrow.
1: No, I won't.
3: I also like Copenhagen a lot.
1: That's all right, but it's not really a massive airport.
3: It's more like a regional giant.
1: I mean, just finally, we should look at the other side of this, because the rest of Hannah's excellent piece, which you can read on our website now, also says it makes a case for smaller airports and lists a few of the ones she likes. She does mention a couple of Istanbul's more boutique options and also London City Airport, which I do actually like.
3: But the point is also we should fly less. So maybe next time we talk, we should talk about our favourite train terminals.
1: Well, indeed. But do you have a favourite small airport?
2: No, I have a non-favourite small airport.
1: Oh, go on, even better.
2: Which is where you would not go there, probably. Ordos in Inner Mongolia in China.
1: If I got the chance to go to Ordos in Inner Mongolia, despite the fact that I had not heard of it 30 seconds ago, I would leap at it. What's in Ordos in Inner Mongolia and why would
2: Well, at the airport, there are very few planes that fly in and out every day. And I found myself stuck there with a late arriving plane, a late departing plane. And the only beverage to have was Nescafe from a machine with condensed milk added automatically. And it made me very sick indeed. There was no alternative. So long live all the retail outlets.
1: Elizabeth, have you got a particular favourite small airport?
3: Gothenburg.
1: Gothenburg's nice.
3: Any day, any time of the day, Gothenburg.
1: Well, on that upbeat endorsement of all our listeners in Gothenburg, I think can take that as a compliment. That is all for this edition of the Monocle Daily. Thanks to our panellists today, Elizabeth Braw and Jonathan Fenby. The show was produced by Hassan Anderson and researched by Kayleigh Martin. Our sound engineer was Elliot Greenfield. I'm Andrew Muller here in London. The Daily is back at the same time tomorrow. Thanks for listening.

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3: I'm Laura Kramer, and that was The Monocle Daily. 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We will be turning to Meet the Writers with Georgina Godwin at the top of the hour. Right now, though, we're jumping back into the music with a track from Austria. This is Ride.

0: That was music from Cooking on Three Burners and Kungs. They are an Australian funk trio. I can't believe that song is a decade old now. That was This Girl. Don't go anywhere. 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
0: You're listening to Monocle Radio with me, Laura Kramer. Now, if you need some road trip inspiration, the summer issue of Confect is full of ideas from the south of France to Malta to Greece. Absolutely want to pick up a copy because I am definitely thinking of one more vacation before it gets really cold here where we are. Time now for more music. We head to the US for this next song. This is Give My Love a Try.

0: was the Marias with Run Your Mouth. It's almost 20:00 here in Zurich. In a minute, we'll be joining the founder of Yo Sushi on the next edition of Meet the Writers.
1: You are listening to Monocle Radio in association with Chanel Watches. Inspired by racing yachts, the J12 reconnects with its original inspiration and its original world, water. Both immensely soothing and peaceful, yet capable of unlimited strength. It is this breadth, balance, and singularity that define the intrinsic values of the first unisex sports watch by Chanel. A sensory icon designed to transcend horizons that has shaped the world of watchmaking for more than a quarter of a century. Chanel Watches, official timekeeper of Monocle Radio.
0: It's 2100 in Doha, 20:00 here in Zurich, 19:00 in London, and midday in Mexico City. That's the time on Monocle Radio, brought to you by Chanel Watches. Coming to you from Studio 4 here in our Zurich HQ, I'm Laura Kramer, keeping you company on Monocle Radio for the next hour. Coming up on Meet the Writers, Georgina Godwin speaks to the founder of Yo Sushi about his journey from a troubled upbringing to a successful businessman. In an hour's time, we'll have more business with the premiere of this edition of The Entrepreneurs, and this week's show, we'll be heading to Paris to meet the founder of a frozen dessert business, breathing new life into a retro French favorite. I'll also be playing you plenty of music along the way, and we'll have the premiere of a brand new edition of the Foreign Desk Explainer. All that up ahead here on Monocle Radio. But first, here are the day's main news headlines. The UAE has cut all economic ties with Tehran after accusing Iran of firing ballistic missiles at its territory. Iran denied responsibility for the attack, which would be the first on UAE territory since May. Ukraine and Russia have each exchanged more than 100 troops in the latest prisoner of war swap in the conflict. Ukrainian President Volodymyr Zelensky says among those released were members of the armed forces, a state border guard service, and National Guard. U.S. President Donald Trump says he will delay imposing new tariffs on a wide array of Canadian goods for 3 days as the countries firm up a trade deal. The announcement came less than 2 hours before a 50% levy on nearly $200 billion of Canadian imports was set to go in place. And Estee Lauder has posted quarterly results that beat estimates and ended a run of 3 straight declines in annual revenue. The company reported revenue of more than $3.5 billion in its fiscal

0: And now it's time for Meet the Writers.
1: Hello and welcome to Meet the Writers. I'm Georgina Godwin. My guest today has been a roadie, a stage designer, a television entrepreneur, the founder of Yo Sushi and Yotel, and one of the original dragons on Dragon's Den. Before all that, he left school at 16, spent time in prison, and found himself backstage at some of the biggest moments in British music. His memoir is Yo Man, Rock and Roll, Robots, and Reinventing British Dining. Simon Woodruff, welcome to Meet the Writers.
2: Thank you.
1: It's lovely to have you here. Now, I'm going to take you right back to the beginning because you grew up in Singapore. Tell us what you remember about that.
2: Oh, I went to Singapore when I was two on a ship, a troop ship called the Dilwara, and my earliest memories. And we arrived in hot, hot Singapore. I remember learning to swim at the age of three. Lovely holidays out in the jungle. My father in the army, seeing all the army people coming to dinner and being a bit jealous. My dog dying. Those are a few memories.
1: Oh, dear. The dog dying is not somewhere I want to go at the moment.
2: No.
1: But you do write about lovely things like sort of watching those dinner parties through the banisters and all of that, and how it gave you a lifelong love for that part of the world. And your mother is one of the great characters in this book. She kept these extraordinary wartime scrapbooks, and she tells you about all sorts of things like the man she almost married, and you often wonder what life would have been like had your father not been your father, because he is quite a difficult man, isn't he?
2: Yes, he was. I think he was a troubled guy himself. He actually went to Cambridge University and got a medical degree and then went off to India to serve in the Indian Army in the days of Dering Do. And his mother didn't write to him for years and years. So he had a troubled time. And I think it portrayed itself as a sort of, he was a big, larger-than-life, full-of-himself, show-off sort of character, some of which I inherited, whereas my mother was a sort of from a very loving, extended family. And I think it was difficult for her, but she was. Thank you so much for saying that. I wish she was here to hear that endorsement of what a great person she was. Well, all of our mums are great people, I guess, yeah. But she really was an interesting character.
1: I mean, your father often talked about people like us, PLU, and you write about wanting to be one of them rather than one of us. Who were them? I mean, your mother's extended family, I guess, but not what your father wanted you to be.
2: That's right. I mean, I think it was a financial thing that we were sort of slightly the poor relations, and they lived in rather nice houses and all of that. I'm not pleading poverty, but it was kind of quite tight. And I wanted to be part of that world. And that was a little bit in the grit in the oyster, I always call it, that sort of got me out there and doing things and wanting to be somebody. And in fact, as boys do, imitating my father with, you know, being a bit of a show off, which took a long time to kind of temper down.
1: Yeah, but in fact, I mean, you almost didn't achieve anything at all. You left school at 16, Marlborough College, you were very unhappy there. Tell me about that period of your life.
2: I guess it's the English boarding school thing. You get sent away when you're seven. Didn't work out for me one way or another. And I got into Marlborough, and again, I embraced outdoor pursuits and climbing and, you know, extreme sports, but I never embraced the rest of it. I didn't fit in. I think as you grow up, events happen and you make decisions about them. And I think I probably made some not such great decisions and didn't feel like I fitted into it all. So came 16, the Doors new album, first album came out, Sgt. Pepper came out, there was Love and Peace happening out in California. And I thought, I want to be out there. And when I look back at that young boy, I'm sort of quite proud of the young Simon Woodruff, who having the courage to say, I'm going to get out and do my own thing. You know, the overconfidence of youth, you could say. And of course it went wrong a few years later because I got busted for selling some drugs of fairly small time, but eventually it worked out.
1: And you go to Cambridge then, not to the university but to a tech college, to finish your exams. And you discover a completely different world.
2: It was the first time that I really felt I fitted in. because it was that sort of, you know, hippie generation at the time, and that was booming. And I sort of got in with that lot, if you like. And they were good people, you know, they were fundamentally good. We smoked dope and everything, but they were fundamentally good people. And I met some wonderful people and felt part of something that I'd never really felt before. And in many ways, it's been the tribe, you know, whether it now it's the sort of media tribe or living in, around the world. You know, that's the people that I seek out and are my compatriots, if you like, is people who went through that period. And we were very lucky because, you know, I was in the end of the 60s, you know, they always say the 1960s actually went up to 1973. So I was sort of clinging on going, I'm here, I want to be part of it all. And I was. And then we had the music, you know, to grow up going to of dances as a young kid and listening to the early Beatles and early Stones coming out and seeing history made like that was wonderful. And then, and my parents said it would never last. And of course it did, to my absolute joy. You know, they were wrong.
1: And as you say, you ended up in prison just for 3 months for drugs. But how did that change your life?
2: Well, 3 months is actually quite a long time. It's a term at school. You know, it's a summer term at school. It felt like a long time as a part of my life. It was shocking, but I had been to boarding school and I'd survived, and I was a survivor, and I realised, I think it was more scary of thinking, what the hell am I going to do with just two O-levels, GCSEs, when I come out? And that was the harder bit, was coming, it was horrible being in jail, but that was the harder bit, coming out, going back to live with my mum because there was nowhere else to live, and being in an absolute desert, and then trying to find a way out of that.
1: And of course your parents were going through a divorce at that time.
2: They had, actually. My father had moved out, so it was just me and my mum rattling around, and my dear mum would love to have helped me, but had no idea how the world worked in many ways.
1: So you ended up going into theatre.
2: I bought a newspaper in Witham, Essex, in the local newsagent. And what they had having a copy of the stage newspaper in that newsagent, I don't know. But in the back was Staff Wanted Professional. And I got a job in St Martin's Lane in the early Fringe Theatre. And suddenly I had a mission. And I loved it. And it led to rock and roll, which was my first love. But if you knew a stage left from your stage right in those days, you were a sort of expert.
1: Yeah, well, how did it lead to rock and roll?
2: I'd always known, as I did the lighting, where the Royal Court or Richmond Theatre where I started, I'd always known that this could be rock and roll. And in those early days of rock and roll, there was no production, but I knew my way around. You know, I'd driven the theatre van, I knew where the scenery get made, I knew how that, everything worked. And I imagined in my mind that rock shows could look like this. And later, I just took an opportunity. You know, you say yes. Somebody said, could you drive a van to take Robert Palmer up to Newcastle City Hall? I went, that's me. And suddenly I was in there and I knew, you know, I was talking to the stagehands. They knew my language. They knew my language. And I was doing it. And then when I got the chance to sort of speak to some of those guys, I said, you should be doing big shows. And a few of them went for it. And that's rock and roll. And its spectacle emerged out of that.
1: And I mean, suddenly you are touring with some of the biggest acts in the world, from Ozzy Osbourne to the Osmond family. Mm-hmm. What stands out about that period in terms of the people that you met?
2: Well, you know, I'd been brought up in this sort of upper class, middle upper class English set, if you like. And suddenly I went from being in the upper classes to being the working class, you know, really being a roadie in the very early days. And then I sort of moved up in the hierarchy and I got a big break where I'd started a lighting company. Sounds very highfalutin, with a guy called Ricky Farr, to do lighting for rock shows. And we got the gig to do Rod Stewart's first tour after he left the Faces. And he wanted a big white stage. And I'd drawn things when I was a kid because I liked drawing, and so I knew how to use a scale rule. And I drew up a stage for him and took it in with Billy Gaffer's manager. And he said, if it can tour, if it can travel, I think he said, you know, let's go for it. And we turned up at rehearsal. And he said, oh, it's just what I always wanted. And I became a stage designer, you know, and I sort of told people, oh, I'm a stage designer now. So I moved up in the world and I was sort of clawing my way back to being what, in a way, that Marlborough College had hoped I would be, which was somebody in the world.
1: And I mean, that you described a lot of the sets that, as you say, started with just you and your ruler drawing something, Ozzy Osbourne and his extraordinary staircase and the sort of magic tricks he was doing there, all sorts of things like that. And then there's a wonderful story about chasing payment from the Boomtown Rats. What happened there?
2: There was a manager. Bob Geldof wanted a great big stage show. It was what he called the O's Nexus, which is what the Irish call the Noughts and Game of Noughts and Crosses. They had this great big, nobody quite understood why, a Noughts and Crosses box. And we'd built this big stage and we were up at the Rainbow rehearsing it, and they wouldn't pay their bill. Faulkner O'Kelly was his name, the manager. And so rather than getting a lawyer to sort of try to get to be paid, Bob had just written, "Tell Me Why You Don't Like Mondays," and I re-recorded it with my voice saying, "Tell me why you don't like paying," and I got a singing telegram girl, which was the thing in those days, to go on stage half-dressed on the stage in a break in rehearsals and sing it to the band, and they were, "Oh, what a crack, Faulkner, get him paid, lad. In fact, let's get some publicity." And Faulkner said, "I don't think it'd be very good publicity, that particular one."
1: I mean, but that actually ended up with you getting the Live Aid gig.
2: I suppose, I can't remember how that exactly happened. Yeah, but that was part of it. We knew Bob and all of that, and Harvey Goldsmith, who was very much a big part of the Live Aid thing. And I don't claim any great sort of part in Live Aid, but my design studio, we were very involved in making that whole thing happen. Mm-hmm. And a very exciting time. And it was just the time when rock and roll was being taken over by the accountants, and it was growing up and becoming a proper industry. And it was soon after that that I remember thinking, "Oh, I'm going to get found out. I'm proud of what I did now, and I look back, but I did sort of have that feeling, and I was lost again, and had to reinvent myself."
1: Mm, and it sounded like a very difficult period. It sort of ends in the book with you walking barefoot across burning coals. I mean, you did have quite a sort of seismic shift in how your brain worked at that time.
2: Or how my behaviour was, I think, probably. Yeah. I was a very full of myself and a go-getter. One time I had a nickname, the Steamroller, and it was the beginning of personal development and all the talk about that S that happened in New York. And, there was some coolness to it. And I did go on one of those big courses, and that one was Anthony Robbins. And his big thing was he laid this 11-metre, that's the length of a cricket pitch, burning coals out. And, when you put your finger on the cooker at home, on the hot plate, you can tap it and it doesn't hurt you. And the same with, you can walk across burning coals if you keep on walking. But he made it out that you were walking with my list. But it was a sense of, if I can do that, I can do anything.
1: And you ended up running around Hyde Park with laminated goals hanging around your neck.
2: Yes, right, yeah.
1: Tell us more about that.
2: I would always take everything to more extreme. And Tony Robbins, for example, or a lot of those people in those self-help books, you've got to have goals, you've got to write them down. But I sort of even laminated mine and had them on a sort of thing around my neck, so they were there all the time. I even bought a karaoke machine and wrapped them to... I can't remember the song. It was Two Girls for Every Boy, I think, was the song. And me rapping what my goals were. And as a result of that, I decided I would go running. And I'd never run more than half a mile in my life. And I ran around the whole way around Hyde Park, which is nearly 5 miles. And I came out to that part by Kensington Palace where Princess Di's flowers were. And I remember hyperventilating and actually welling up with emotion. And thinking to myself, my God, if I can do that, I can do anything. And that was a kind of moment. I think you have those moments, especially when you're younger, you have moments where you make a decision based on something you've done or some event that happens. And I was right, I'm going to go for this.
1: And
2: I did.
1: Sure did, because this is when Yo Sushi is born.
2: It is really. It's when I started going out to look for what I was going to do, but I was going to start a removals company or a chauffeur company, indoor climbing walls. And then I started phoning up people that I was scared, intimidated by, and getting good responses. "Oh, what are you doing now, Simon?" And one of them was this Japanese guy, Mr. Uehara from Fuji Sankey Television, who had been a producer of a big TV show I'd been involved in Japan. Hit Studio Deluxe, it was called. And he took me out to lunch, and we sat in Berkeley Square eating sushi. And as we were eating it, I hadn't really thought about it before, but I'd lived in California where there was sushi. And I said, "Well, whatever that happens in California seems to happen here 5 years later. What about sushi? Maybe I could do sushi." And there was a sort of silence. And he looked up out of that silence and he said, "What you should do, Simon, is a conveyor belt sushi bar with girls in black PVC miniskirts." I mean, I'm not quite sure where that came from. I think he meant this should be a sort of stylish, edgy thing. And I went out pre-internet And actually, the first call I made was to the Japanese embassy, who kind of laughed, you know, giggled. But eventually I ended up in Japan and found out there were 2,500 of these things and put the whole thing together, not as they were in Japan, which was a low-class eatery, but as a stylish thing, which we opened.
1: Absolutely. I mean, it was so much more. The first year was so much more than a restaurant. And it really comes from your background in theatre and rock and roll.
2: Yeah. Yes, I think that's right.
1: Yeah.
2: I think.
1: Tell us about that first restaurant and opening it. And for the first couple of weeks, no one came.
2: Well, that's right. Well, yes, it came from the creativity I'd had of doing lots and lots, you know, hundreds of these stages for all sorts of things. And then spending time in the television world, selling television rights. So I knew contracts and business and how that worked. And I'd had small businesses. And I believed that I could do it. And when you really believe something, if you can get yourself, I always say, you know, it's 100 days you need to do the research, which is what I did, which is 3 months, and, you know, 1% improvement a day. And at the end of that 3 months, the sort of negative voice that said, oh, you can't do all this stuff, you know, turned into a very, you know, you're going to be very, very rich and very, very famous and very successful, which by then I'd sort of realized I did know was a delusion, but it could have got you jumping out of bed. And we opened, I managed to get the money. I had 200 grand tied up in my flat, and the government guarantee scheme matched it, and I begged, borrowed and stole, and we opened that first one with robots that drove across, one of which said, somebody's got a job to do in this restaurant, digital voice, move your effing ass. And, you know, people go, listen to that, you know, and word of mouth went out. And as you say, the first couple of weeks, nobody came because I had no idea. People were scary. What is this thing? And then the second Saturday, we had a queue down the block, and it was a big relief.
1: Tell us more about building the brand and how it, I mean, because, of course, it's expanded out of just sushi.
2: Yes. I'm never a real believer in that. I'm never a believer in elevator pitches. I'm more a believer in meet people. I'm never a believer in networking, make friends, you know, do something good. I never even a believer that much at the very outset in marketing. I think you try and spend the money, if you have limited amounts, on doing something really good and interesting, and then let word of mouth, even in this modern world of word of mouth, which is Instagram and all the rest of it, go out and people talk about it, and that is the marketing. So I never invented a brand and said, these are the brand values. I look back and said, I know the brand values now are sort of innovation and doing something different and cheeky and all of that and slightly outrageous. And then I never talked about how good the food was or how good the atmosphere was. I talked about the world and life and everything and my history. And of course, that's much better for journalists than, as you would know very well, than just saying how great you are.
1: No, absolutely. And in fact, you were feeling a bit crap about yourself because you talk very candidly about marriage and divorce and loneliness. Tell me how you were really able to build this business but seemed at that time incapable of building a life with someone else.
2: Well, they're different skills you have. I think possibly that low self-esteem and the difficulty I'd had in relationships was actually something that drove me. I wanted to prove to the world. And I don't think that if you've got a lovely, you're freelance to some extent, so you know the insecurity of that. But for most people, if you've got a lovely job and a nice family group and people you're at university with, why would you go out and risk that for sleepless nights and worry about where the next bread and butter is going to come from? Mm. But I had no choice and nothing to fall back on. So I had this grit in the oyster. So if any of the listeners here today are sort of thinking, oh, I'm not sure if I can do that, or if you're sort of angry or have a chip on your shoulder, actually sometimes it's a good thing to have because it gets you up and gets you going.
1: Yeah, yeah. I mean, you were talked of at the time as the Yo brand as becoming as big as Virgin. You were very much equated with Richard Branson. Was it a considered decision not to expand to that level?
2: No, I think looking back, I was too much of a solo operator trying to do everything myself to have done that. Maybe if I'd started 20 years earlier, maybe, and if the timing was right, I could have been another Richard Branson, which I'm not. But, you know, from my perspective, you know, I've had Yo Sushi and Yo Tell and a few other things that have been also Rans, And I look back at it, I'm absolutely delighted with what happened. And writing the book, you know, I'd always seen my life as being difficult. You know, we talked a little bit about it here. And I talk more about it in the book. But now I think it's what a wonderful, rock and rolling, interesting life I've had.
1: Absolutely.
2: So changing that perspective has been wonderful. So I'm very happy with my performance.
1: Mm. Tell us about Yotel.
2: Yotel, after Yo Sushi, grew up, and I got in the professionals, restaurant professionals, and one of them said to me, they said, you know, Simon, you're absolute, you know, what you did has been incredible, but you change your mind all the time. And I always said the money was rolling in, so I was changing my mind and the money was rolling out again. And they said, you know, we could actually do this better than you. So I said, well, get a move on. And they said, you'll never let go. And I thought, I'll show you. And I did. And I was left with nothing. And I thought, well, what do you do after you start a restaurant? You've got a good brand, but I still own the rights to the brand. And I started sketching up what a hotel would look like. And one thing led to another, and I got other people involved. And we opened the first hotel. And I sold that out really, very early. Within a few years, I sold that out and kept my royalty stream, which has been my little secret weapon. And then various different protagonists at the hotel have taken it out. And there's now, I think, 28, 35 hotels have been built by the end of the year after next. And they're big hotels, 700 rooms in New York, 400 rooms. And really were the precursors to the W hotels and all of that sort of stuff before anybody else had done it. And I'm very, very proud of what those guys have done. Yeah. Absolutely incredible. And much, much bigger business than Yo Sushi. And of course, Yo Sushi's become a big business, sold out to Japan for $500 million.
1: The irony of that, selling sushi to the Japanese.
2: Unbelievable.
1: Fantastic.
2: And in 400 supermarkets around the world with our own staff. I mean, those guys, everybody, and it still has, what everybody says to me, it's still got the kind of the ziz that I put into it right at the beginning, you know, whether that's the moving beds in the hotels or the ziz of Yo Sushi and the conveyor belts and all of that.
1: Yeah.
2: And it's one of the longer running brands, you know, amazing really that it still lasted. It all started from my little bedroom in West London.
1: Extraordinary. And of course, being a successful entrepreneur is why you were invited to be on Dragon's Den. Tell me, and I think that's called Shark Tank, isn't it?
2: In America,
1: US, yeah. Just tell us a little about that experience.
2: I very nearly wasn't on Dragon's Den because I just made my first bit of money and I thought, well, I'm not going to waste that. Now, in our little group, in our little circle, Duncan Ballantyne introduced me to it, actually. It was talked about and I thought, oh, no, they asked me because there had been suddenly entrepreneurs had become fashionable. You know, instead of being spivs or cufflinks, they were kind of trendy things. Richard Branson had done a lot for that. And so I had some television experience. They knew about me and I got invited on Dragon's Den and I said, no, thank you very much. I'm not going to waste my money. And then I kicked myself because everybody was talking about it. And I got a call one day saying from Dave Tibbles, who was the producer, who said, we've made a pilot and one of our guys hasn't cut the mustard. Would you reconsider? And I said, step this way. Thank you very much. And I got on it. And of course, it was fantastic because it was more TV experience for me, which I loved. But it was also fabulous for the brand and for people going, and everybody heard about it. And then Microsoft made a television commercial about it, and Johnny English got his tie caught in the conveyor, and word went out around the world, and it became famous. And it was just about the time of Britpop and all of that, and we ended up going to number 10 and getting involved with government, and it was a very exciting time. Difficult sometimes, but very exciting.
1: Yeah, yeah. You're obviously a born performer, but you've actually made records too.
2: I am. When Ian Dury died, I was always a big fan of Ian Dury and the Blockheads, Sex and Drugs and Rock and Roll and Hit Me With Your Rhythm Stick. And when he died, I remember thinking, you know, I can't sing either. Ian Dury wasn't a very good singer. And I wrote a song called How I Got My Yo. Or at least I wrote the lyrics and sent them off to Chas Jankel, who was the guy who wrote all the music for Ian Dury and the Blockheads. And beyond belief, 3 months later, I was in the studio in Chelsea where Ian Dury and the Blockheads had made New Boots and Panties and all of that. And I was the lead singer of my favourite band. And we recorded, I mean, I paid for it, put it that way. You know, I paid for it all. They weren't working, so they were very pleased with the work. And it's on Spotify, How I Got My Yo by Simon Woodruff. And the most fun I've ever had, I have to say.
1: You spend the final chapters of the book distilling what you've learned. What are some of the principles in the chapter, How to Get Rich?
2: How to Get Rich is a poem by Felix Dennis that I'm a big fan of, but you should all go and have a listen to, because it puts it very, very simply. Ideas, we've had them since Eve first met Adam, but take it from me, execution's the key. Good fortune, the truth is, the harder you work, the more that you sweat, the luckier you get. The money, go find a likely investor like me to get what you need, you toadies to greed. The talent, like you, go find it, but first wine and dine it. It's tedious work with a talented jerk. To win it, you've got to be in it, but never be late to quit and cut bait. Expansion is vanity, profit is sanity. Overhead begs and it walks on two legs. The first step, just do it and bluff your way through it. Remember to duck, all of you at home. Godspeed and good luck. And the reason I sort of quote that poem is it simply distills business so simply. And obviously I talk about a lot of other things and things I've learned. And I hope that the book's one that you read and are thoroughly entertained by. But also you walk away going, oh, I could use that. I think I'll nick that idea.
1: Yeah, well, and absolutely. I mean, there are so many great ideas in there, but at the heart of it is this whole thing about luck doesn't just happen. You do have to work incredibly hard at it. And I love when you were explaining taking 3 months to develop something, because you talk about actually not going out, not watching television, not doing anything else except completely devoting your time to that.
2: Obsessive. I think that being obsessed, not taking any notice of work-life balance at the beginning of something, is a wonderful thing to do. That's how the wars were won in history. And that actually in the beginning of something, megalomaniac control is a fabulous way to do things, as long as you know when to let go and let your baby be run by another.
1: Yeah. Now, Thailand.
2: I've lived around the world. I lived in Tahiti for quite a while. I had a Tahiti partner for quite a while. I lived in America, lived everywhere. And I always thought Thailand was a bit tacky, you know, but I started going there to visit friends in the north. And I fell in love, first of all, with the country and the culture, this Buddhist culture, which is fantastic, which also helped me to be the better person that I aspired to be. And I met a girl there, Pim, who became my wife. And we've built a house in the jungle. It's a little estate. We're just building a little resort up there called the River Resort. Maybe you'll come and visit it one day when we open. And it's a lovely, lovely place to do it, place to be. And it really reassures me that human nature is good and kind and can work as a culture. And if there's one thing I would like to do is to spread that news around a bit about the world. And I always thought that there's nothing that I've done that I regret. But recently I've thought I wish I'd actually gone or put more time, and perhaps I will, into politics and perhaps reforming how our entire system works here. Because having 1,000 people in Parliament arguing with each other all day doesn't do anybody any good. And I've been very influenced by Singapore and how they built something and how Yu taught his MPs to focus only on two things. One is to work very, very hard. And two is to only think about outcomes, not about policies and ideas. Mm. And I think that, you know, with the freedom we've got from Brexit, we could build UK PLC into an example in the world of how we could reinvent governance. And that's a long-term project. But when I talk about that, journalists and people listen, they say, that just makes such common sense. We could reinvent ourselves because we're a very innovative race and very well-loved around the world and respected.
1: I'm interested in why you say Brexit gave us freedom.
2: Only in the sense that we don't have to adhere to all the laws that the EU does. We're freedom to change our laws. You know, I mean, I'm sure that the human rights laws will be changed. Although I'm a liberal at one sense and I want human rights for people, And this is contentious, but I'm absolutely prepared to sacrifice lots of people's human rights so that the mass of people can have a better life.
1: As an entrepreneur and a businessman, do you not have some sympathy with small businesses who are finding it incredibly hard to operate now and export to Europe?
2: Not really, no. I think that we have to reinvent ourselves, and that people who that we weed out those small businesses, and the rich ones will survive, or the clever ones will survive, and it must be survival of the fittest in all of that, not supported by government out of tax money. You know, we'll look back in 50 years and say it's absolutely mad the amount of tax we pay to government. They are so hopeless at spending our money for us. Really, really poor at it. And really, most of the people who are MPs, I wouldn't employ any of them. They're not that good at what they do. They've got much too much self-interest. A much smaller cabinet of people executing the will of the people. When we have digital voting, I'm sure that it'll be realised that people can vote on issues and express their will to government rather than on political parties.
1: I want to talk about, finally, about coconut land. Tell me what that is.
2: You know, I couldn't stop. I have eventually, in my age, learnt to say no to things more often. But I came across a restaurant in Thailand called Coconut Land, which was exactly that. You've never seen so many coconuts in, and delicious northern Thai food. And I thought, nobody's ever done that in England, so I'm going to have one more go at a restaurant. I bought this restaurant, Lock, Stock and Barrel, with the idea of packaging it up, rather like Damien Hirst might have done, and taking the entire restaurant and opening it on an industrial site in the middle of nowhere, out in somewhere or other. And I looked at it, and in fact, we've never done it, and the coconuts are still sitting in a warehouse up in northern Thailand somewhere, if anybody wants to do it. But I just quit and cut bait, you know, that was the thing. You know, it didn't work, I'd spend $100,000 or whatever. Right, move on, off you go. No shame in saying, I'm not going to do it anymore. I wish politicians would say, when they go, but 2 years ago you said this. And you say, yeah, but I've had lunch with somebody on Wednesday and I've changed my mind. They persuaded me. I changed my mind. We all change our minds.
1: Yeah.
2: Sometimes you can't when you're really in the groove. But yeah, I change my mind all the time and it's worked very, very well for me.
1: What are you working on now?
2: Well, I'm working on promoting, as I am sit here with you, Yo Man. And why am I doing that? Because, and I've just started doing social media 2 years ago. And I did it to promote Yo Man, my book, which I'm proud of. And actually, the pleasure I've had in helping people, you know, not just altruistically, getting pleasure out of it myself. And I always said when I was knocking on people's doors, that if ever I was the one whose door got knocked on, I would always keep it open. And so far, I've managed to respond to everybody, and it's been fantastic. Just being there and encouraging entrepreneurialism in its widest form for little old GB.
1: Simon Woodruff, thank you very much indeed. Yo Man, Rock and Roll, Robots and Reinventing British Dining is published by White Fox, and it's out now. You've been listening to Meet the Writers, which is produced and edited by Steph Chungu. I'm Georgina Godwin. Thank you for listening.
0: Thank you, Georgina. That was Meet the Writers. We've got more music from our summer playlist along the way next.
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0: 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This is Tara.

0: From Brazil, that track was So Voce. Don't go anywhere. 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
1: He's convinced, I think, that the only way Russia wins wars is by outlasting everybody else. And he's also convinced himself that somehow his mission is to recreate the Russian Empire.
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0: Welcome back. You're listening to Monocle Radio. We are heading to Texas for this next song from Houston. This is Pon Pon.

And arrows, we got sweets in hell. Catch survival, we don't like the violence. But you know, lacking could just stop me breathing, yo. Everything great, nothing like the gold pavement. Surrounded by blocks full of drugs and poverty. Postcode wars, why the land discriminates. Suicide rise, people losing their sanity.

0: That was Aitana with Superstrella. And that's it from me, Laura Kramer, here in our Zurich HQ. I'll be handing the mic over to Fernando Gusevicheco, who's standing by in London. He'll have the premiere of a brand new edition of The Entrepreneurs. But for me here in Studio 4, thanks for listening.
1: You're listening to Monocle Radio in association with Chanel Watches. Inspired by racing yachts, the J12 reconnects with its original inspiration and its original world, water. Both immensely soothing and peaceful, yet capable of unlimited strength. It is this breadth, balance, and singularity that define the intrinsic values of the first unisex sports watch by Chanel. A sensory icon designed to transcend horizons that has shaped the world of watchmaking for more than a quarter of a century. Chanel Watches, official timekeeper of Monocle Radio.
2: It's 5 a.m. in Sydney, 2200 in Cairo, 2000 in London, and 1400 in Lima. That's the time on Monocle Radio, brought to you by Chanel Watches. Fernando Augusto Pacheco here at Studio One Midori House. This hour, Tom Edwards is hosting The Entrepreneurs, our business show, and I'm very happy to say that I am on the show this week because I had the pleasure to speak with the founder of Fruttini. It's a lovely shop in Paris. She sells what she calls haute glacerie, which is basically fruit and ice cream together, but it's incredibly beautiful, and she will be able to explain to you in detail what it is. After that, we're back with more music, so just stay tuned. This is The Entrepreneurs.

0: Hello and welcome to The Entrepreneurs on Monocle Radio, the show all about inspiring people, innovative companies and fresh ideas in global business. This week on the show, I present to you a selection of tasty entrepreneurial summer treats from the sweetest offerings in Paris via some tempting Scandi takes on tech to a little après-ski in Nagano. As it's holiday season, we're going around the world to offer some stories, to inspire and to sate the appetites of curious folk keen to gorge on smart insights. This is The Entrepreneurs with me, Tom Edwards. You're listening to The Entrepreneurs, and we start our globetrotting this week in Paris. Marie-Laure Pollet is the co-founder of Fruitini, a charming self-described haute glacerie in Paris, where you can find dozens of fruit varieties in a somewhat retro style called fruit givré. For those not in the know, that's when you delicately hollow out the fruit and refill it with sorbet made from its own flesh. Delicious. Monocle Radio's senior correspondent Fernando Augusto Pacheco paid a visit to Fruitini. He gets all the tough assignments in the French capital. Faye began by asking Marie-Laure about the early days of Fruitini.
1: We met, Olivia and I think 25 years ago at the beach. And 8 years ago, in fact, I have sweet memories of my childhood.

0: During when I was 10 years old, my mommy used to bought some box of frozen lemon from the supermarket in the south of France, you know, for the picnic. So I have nice memories with my brother, with the family, with the box of frozen lemon and the lemon with the little hat, and we take out the hat and we eat the whole inside. And it doesn't exist much more, so we decide now, 7 years ago, let's do this crazy idea again. So Frutini was born in 2018. Each time you will visit us, each time our customer visit us, they will discover a new garden because we follow the season. So of course, if you come by summer, you will have the peach, the nectarine, the apricot. During, I don't know, Christmas, it will be the lychee, it will be the persimmon. In April, it's more like all the lemon from all over the world. And of course, exotic fruits.
1: And is this your first shop? Because yeah. I know you're expanding, but tell us about this location.
0: Yes, this location, 24 rue Saint-Placide in Saint-Germain-des-Prés. I enjoy this neighborhood here. And yes, we start 24 rue Saint-Placide, so 7 years ago. And we start, we were three people. So only Olivia, my chef, and I. And in fact, the two first year of Frutini, in fact, I were during the night at the market at Rungis. We bought the food to bring them in everything in our lab at the end of the shop. And Olivia, the chef, and I, we learn how to cut, to clean the fruits, to take off the pulp, to make a sorbet. And it's like, you know, a sleeping beauty. We wake up the sleeping beauty for the pleasure, for la gourmandise, puisque la gourmandise, c'est important. And of course, what I really enjoy is when my clients, everything in Frutini, everything needs to be cut in two parts for tasting, for eating. And it's so beautiful to see everybody sharing, you know, it's important for share. Sharing is caring, blah, blah, blah.
1: This is a unique shop. I never seen something quite like that, right?
0: Yeah, yes, I think so. Olivia and I work on the project during 1 year. We are looking a lot about the design, about first the good fruits, because we make the pulp, the sorbet from the pulp of the fruits. But of course, we are looking for every details to bring you a real Frutini lifestyle. If you come even for takeaway, you know, we have beautiful box with beautiful ruban. It's a pleasure to offer. It's a pleasure to be, je sais pas, c'est bien, voilà.
1: It's been expanding as well. I know last year you had collaborations with a very famous shop. Was it Galeries Lafayette? No.
0: Yes, exactly.
1: And this year you're heading to London as well.
0: You can imagine.
1: Tell us more about this expansion.
0: In fact, this expansion, our clients, I work on B2B clients since I think 6 years. So I take the call and I phone and I ask and I ask and I re-ask. And in fact, we have a really nice product. We have a really nice fruit. We have a really nice ending dinner. And each year I have new clients, new customer, new hotel. For example, I think when you came last year, maybe it was in July, I cannot remember. Yes, because for example, we make a fantastic collaboration with Hotel de Crillon, Place de la Concorde, and it was, I really love to do that because I met the chef. I was meeting the big, big pastry chef, so I was a little bit afraid because I'm still the marchand de glace, you know. And so I met the chef and we make a collaboration with a special product, Inspiration Brazil, because we love Brazil.
1: Music is Brazil.
0: Yeah. So we make a special product like a coconut with acai. And it was so good. And after, you know, there's other chef who call you and other chef who ask you to make something special or just to be present for the menu, you know, on the menu of a beautiful place, also on beach, because if you go in the south of France, you can discover our Frutini, I think, a lot of places, like Gigi, like Tropezina, like Lulu. I think we make a good product. Voilà.
1: Thank you. And where do you make it? Is it everything here? Or?
0: Alors, so we start here in rue 24 rue Saint-Placide. Mm-hmm. And you know, as after two years, we need to push the wall because, in fact, our products, you keep them cold inside freezer room. So I don't have any enough space here in rue Saint-Placide. So now our laboratory is in Saint-Ouen-sur-Seine. It's 30 minutes from here. And now we start with three, and now I have 12 people who every day cut, take out the pulp, mix the pulp, make a sorbet, and put back inside. You know, it's a really artisanal work, really artisanal job. You can imagine that the pear that we love together, the pear, the same fruit was touched 8 times. At the moment I bought it, I clean it, I take off the little stickers, I cut it, take out the 8 times. So it's the same fruit. So it's really artisanal. We are very proud because we still keep this constance. You can find always the special taste, the special beauty of the fruit, because in fact, when you take the fruit, there is no ice, no, it's perfect. It's like,
2: natural,
0: yes, and for me, it's like haute glace. You know, there is a prêt-à-porter and haute couture. Il y a les bijoux et la haute joaillerie. For me, Frutini, it's not ice cream, it's haute glacerie.
2: I love that.
0: Voilà.
1: And what is the most popular one? I love pear. I remember last time I came, mandarin.
0: Yes, mandarin, fantastic.
1: I love it, fantastic. Yeah. What is your favorite and the best sellers?
0: Alors, my favorite is we call it limonette de Marrakech. Mm-hmm. It's a sweet lemon with bergamot. This is a lemon that Moroccan people use with a tagine. And it's so elegant. For me, it's so elegant, so fresh. Mm-hmm. Not too sour, so limonette de Marrakech. And of course, since 7 years, the passion fruit or maracuja.
2: I love maracuja, one of my favorites.
0: Yes, and the maracuja is still, you know, maracuja has a second name, we call it wow. It's simply wow, because the taste, it's a good balance between the sweet and the sour. Enfin, voilà, everybody enjoy the, also the mango, also the coconuts, also so much, you know, I have the figs, I have a chestnut, walnut, to have the big cacao pod, to share also. Pineapple from Réunion Island is so good, too.
1: And finally, I just want to ask, do you have already idea for your plans for the summer? Of course, summer must be a very big season for you. I know that you're present in London already.
0: Yes, or London.
1: Are you going to be in the south of France as well?
0: Yes, of course, always in south of France. Little by little, because we need to product a lot of fruits for the summer, but
2: Yes, exactly.
0: So we start in London yesterday with a beautiful collaboration with the Chancery. At the Chancery, you can find our little trolley with, I think, passion, lemon, mango, and coconuts to enjoy under the sunny day in London. Of course, in the south of France, we have a beautiful collaboration. We work with Grand Hotel de Saint-Jean-Cap-Ferrat also. A lot of places, I think you can find us. Or if you don't find us, ask for Frutini.
1: Oh, come to Paris.
0: Yes.
1: Come to Paris. Listen, Marie-Laure, I think that's it, really.
0: Oh,
1: thank you so much.
0: And you know, we have another shop now. Mm. And Victor Hugo, it's near Arc de Triomphe, it's near Champs-Élysées. And what is and you can imagine that this shop is open until midnight. So in fact, you can come after just a little walking by your Tour Eiffel, Trocadéro, Arc de Triomphe, and after you come to visit us with pleasure.
3: 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And you can find out more by heading to frutini.com.
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3: This is The Entrepreneurs. To Sweden next. Omid Eklasi is the founder and CEO of Tech Arena, a global platform for bringing together entrepreneurs, innovators and investors, and leading figures across public and private sectors from over 120 countries. From humble, and as Omid tells it, slightly disastrous beginnings, Tech Arena is now Scandinavia's biggest tech and business event, and it's played a key role in growing the wider regional ecosystem. I caught up with Omid during Almadhulam Week in Visby, Gotland, in June. There, Tech Arena was hosting three stages plus networking events. On the agenda, facilitating dialogue and helping leaders, entrepreneurs and policymakers alike come together to shape Sweden's future.
7: I mean, this is a very, very unique setting we have in Sweden. So Almedalsveckan, it gathers around more than 60,000 participants across 5 days. And you have everyone. You have ministers. You have the Swedish Prime Minister walking around in the street. You can shake hands with him. You have all the CEOs from the big corporations. You have the decision makers. You have basically everyone who is, bringing the society forward. And we came here for the first time 10 years ago. And we saw that there's no founders, there's no entrepreneurs. Everybody's talking about startups, but they are nowhere to be found. So then we decided, okay, you know what? Let's bring, we brought 50 companies here, so that's around 100 founders. And since then, we've been doing it every year, besides the two COVID years. And I believe that we see so many collaborations and partnerships coming out of this week. And recently, we also seen a lot of investments going into the startup. So this is a unique setting.
3: And that startup scene is incredibly dynamic. Stockholm also as a real hub. It's interesting, the eyes of Europe are really on Stockholm. Do you think it's going to deal with that pressure? Can it meet that level of expectation? You're going to say yes, presumably.
7: Absolutely. So what's happening in Stockholm right now is that we have this kind of community of founders and serial entrepreneurs, the ones who have been part of this, you know, the big corporation, the big companies, startups, Klarna, Spotify, Einride. We have so many of them. And they're starting to reinvest in the early stage companies. And the early stage companies are starting to reinvest in the even earlier companies. So, and also we see that once you're part of this kind of AI, you know, this different type of AI application companies that are coming up, then you learn how this works. You learn how to sell. You learn how to go global. And then they start their own companies. So right now, it's really, truly unique what's happening in Stockholm.
3: Well, I've got to ask you, if we zoom out a little and look at the AI picture in particular, we've seen another big global equities wobble in the last week, particularly in the US, because of concerns about the sustainability of AI capex, etc. We know that narrative. You're sort of closer to this story, right? You know these people, you know these businesses. Are you confident that actually we're not in a kind of Dutch tulip bubble or anything like that? And that you, because you see the foundational improvements that are going to build sustained investment, are you confident about that? You're not worried about an AI, not a bubble, but the sustainability of capex in this space?
7: So for me, what I see is that I meet the founders and then I hear how they're growing. Yeah. So, and when the founders are growing with customers, it means that there's a market for it. Yeah. I mean, this is the new thing that I see much more. Like previously, there would be, you know, this kind of long-term innovations. It will take like 5 years or 6 years, and then you need to go to an industrial company. But these new founders, I mean, before they even have a product, they have a customers. And now you see they're growing. I met some here at Almedalen. They've been around for, I don't know, 6 months. They have more than 100 companies that are clients to them, and the companies are integrating their solution into their, you know, everyday work. So I believe that as long as you have a market and you're growing with customers, I think it's going to be sustainable.
3: So you're kind of getting the product market bit first,
7: yeah,
3: and the use cases, and then the growth, and growth follows. Let's go way, way, way back, because it's funny, we talked briefly yesterday when we met about the origin story actually of Tech Arena, and you had a proper mixed founder story, successes, failures. Take us back, because you speak really amusingly and engagingly about it. It's not been easy, has it? And if you go back to the beginning, tell us a little bit
7: about
3: that.
7: No, it hasn't been easy. So my own story is that back in the days, I was working with this kind of private incubator investment firm, and we were trying to address the big problem that we have in, I think, all across the world, but in Europe and in Sweden especially, that there's a lot of research and a lot of IP that is created, but no one is actually commercializing it. So I was working with this company, it was called Serendipity Innovations. We were working to commercialize a lot of different products within medical technology, clean technology, advanced materials. And as we started to grow and getting more and more success, we noticed that more and more, you know, startups and founders and researchers came to us, but we couldn't really help them anymore because we had our hands full. So we decided, let's do an entrepreneurship competition. And we did it with a media outlet. And the first year, you know, we were so excited. It was so much written in the magazines, and we were so hyped about it. So we're in this small city called Båstad, and we're going to start at 9 o'clock. You know, I didn't have any prior experience in creating events. So we noticed that half of the companies didn't show up at 9 o'clock because there was no communication and no hotels or taxi. It's a very small town. And then we had this like huge cinema that we said, okay, the finals, like out of the 30 finalists, we had 10 that would be in the finals. And we had this huge cinema that we rented. 8 o'clock, we were going to start, and everybody's ready. And we open up, and we have 8 people in the audience.
8: But it didn't put you off there. This is what I love about your story, and it speaks to the kind of optimism, the confidence.
7: Yeah.
8: You were like, no, okay, so that didn't work, but how can we improve it?
7: So the thing that actually got us going, keep doing it, because the next day we had a gathering, and then we brought some investors, the media was there, we brought some industrial people, we had some decision makers, and all of the finalists, and that gathering created so much value that we said that, okay, we have to keep doing this. So that was, it was not the best start, but we're here now. And
8: Bring us up to speed, because obviously now it's hard to sort of reconcile that slightly shaky beginning story, because it's such a success. It fits here so well.
7: Yeah.
8: Maybe a final thought. I mean, what makes this week a success? I mean, I guess if you see lots of value creation, if you make connections, you help bring people together. But what would constitute a success for you and for Tech Arena this week?
7: I mean, I think the networking and the access. So I'm talking to, you know, we bring around 40, 50 entrepreneurs here every year, and I talked to them yesterday, and some, they met people that they have been trying to reach for more than 1 year. And they meet them, and they can have meetings, they go to mingles, they do networking, and also, since we gather them, a lot of, like, investors and politicians, they come and visit them, and, you know, shake their hands and try to create collaborations. So I think as long as it leads to collaborations, partnerships, and business, we're very happy.
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0: The final stop on the Entrepreneurs Global Tour this week is Nagano, Japan. The country's ski resorts continue to grow in popularity with property buyers. According to data released this year, Hakuba Village in Nagano Prefecture recorded the highest rate of land price growth in Japan for the third consecutive year. While the influx of foreign tourists and overseas investors is boosting local economies, it is also raising concerns about soaring house prices. Monocle's Ryuma Takahashi caught up with Derek Cirillo and Nick McCluta, the co-founders of Yuki Homes, a company specializing in ski resort real estate, to discuss why Japan's mountains continue to attract people from around the world and to mull what might lie ahead for the property market. Derek began by explaining how the business works.
1: We will help people buy anywhere. I think the reason that we have become so ski focused is because we ourselves are snowboarders, and that's how we fell in love with Japan. So a lot of our content is very snowboard focused. And I also think that we've learned that is the biggest motivator for foreign buyers is ski towns and ski real estate. So that's just kind of become our main focus.
2: As a Japanese person, I've always wondered, why are so many foreign investors interested in buying property at Japan's ski resorts?
1: Japan skiing is world class. These resorts are the snowiest resorts in the world. For reference, like where I grew up in New York, the ski resorts get about 150 inches. I'm not sure what that is in meters, 150 inches a year. And in Japan, the resorts by our house get 800 inches a year. So significantly more snow. And anywhere else in the whole world, ski resort real estate is insanely expensive. In the US, anywhere is high six figures to seven figures for anything. Where Japan, you can buy a ski home. We bought our ski home for $26,000.
2: A few years ago, places like Niseko and Myoko weren't nearly as popular or expensive as they are today. How do you see the market now? Do you think the prices have become too high?
3: Yeah, I think we're kind of at this tipping point where a lot of real estate near ski resorts is maxing out in terms of price, at least from what we can tell. In the last 20 years, Niseko was actually the fastest growing equity per square foot location in Japan. I think it was growing faster than Tokyo at one point. And we are trying to help clients find the next Niseko or the next Myoko or the next Hakuba.
2: Are there any areas that you currently find particularly attractive or are paying close attention to?
1: I think there's a few. I think Myoko is definitely the easiest one to pick out. A lot of foreign investment, property prices have been rising, but it's not like Hakuba or Niseko level yet. So I think that's a really interesting spot. It's still somewhat affordable. Where we own our house in Otaru up in Hokkaido, It's not a traditional ski town. It's more a city with like seven ski resorts nearby. We really like that area. Prices are very affordable. So I would say our clients tend to gravitate towards that spot. And like the Shinkansen is being built there. So I think there's a lot of like good indicators that Otaru could be a spot that continues to gain popularity and maybe increases in value. We haven't seen any value really increase yet, but we have seen homes being sold much quicker than last year, just in a year span.
2: I think Myoko, Hakuba, or Niseko are already well known internationally. How do you see the outlook for these markets? Do you think there's still room for price growth?
3: Yeah, that's an interesting question. I think prices are still rising in areas like Niseko and Hakuba. There are still plots of land for sale that are being bought by pretty large scale investors. We focus traditionally on residential real estate. We've sold or helped sell two commercial buildings, but traditionally we're just single family home, and that's what most of our clients are interested in, and that's what we know the most about. So I think prices are definitely rising still in Niseko, still in Hakuba. Myoko, we've actually saw our first bidding war happen in the Myoko region. So it almost seems like some of the Western styles of buying and selling are entering the market a little bit, and I don't know necessarily if that's a good thing, but we've been watching a lot of pace increase in terms of how fast properties get off the market, not necessarily as much price increase yet.
2: So finally, I saw Japanese local media often reports that foreign real estate investment has contributed to rising living costs and land prices, as well as tensions between local communities and overseas buyers. What are your thoughts on these concerns? And is there anything your company is doing to address them?
1: I think that it depends on where you are. So in Tokyo, I know there's a lot of issues with that, with cost of living increase and real estate increase. And to be honest, most of our clients, maybe we've sold two houses in Tokyo. We have majority of our clients have been buying in rural areas. So I think the biggest thing is teaching our clients to be respectful. Like, we have like a whole guide that we built on things you should do, introducing yourself to your neighbor, bringing them gifts, learning a little Japanese. We're trying to build a Japanese like course that we can give to our clients that just helps them, like, not that they're going to become fluent, but at least they can introduce themselves and be respectful. So I think a lot of the issues come with people not understanding the culture. And if we can do what we can do for our clients to help them understand the culture, help them understand things like that, then I think there will be less issues. Like, we ourselves have only had great conversations with our neighbors, with people at restaurants, like, and what they always say is just, make sure you guys are doing it the right way. Make sure you're teaching people what the culture is and make sure that they're being respectful of the culture. So that's our main goal.
0: That was Derek Cirillo and Nick Makluta, the co-founders of Yuki Homes. And you can find out more by heading to yukihomes.com. And that's all for this globe-trotting edition of The Entrepreneurs. We'll be back at the same time next week. 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I'm Tom Edwards. 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

0: Thank you, Tom. That was fun. I was so happy talking to the founder of Fruttini. Can't wait to go to Paris next time. We'll be right back with some great music.
1: I think it's a very special magazine because it's a cultural magazine, but at the same time, it's very different from all the other magazines. We really take a risk.
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0: And we're back with Julieta Venegas, Mismo Amor. Estas

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0: beautiful song for you. That was Gavin Turak with 2 a.m. We'll be right back.
1: Hello and welcome to the Monaco Cafe in London. Whether you're in the mood for the perfect flat white to kickstart your day, an evening apéro, a cardamom bun, or some neighborhood recommendations, our friendly staff in Chiltern Street have you covered. 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

0: You are listening to Monocle Radio in association with Chanel Watches. The strength of the Calibre 12.1 manufacture movement lies in its uncompromising robustness. Yet it is the infinite smoothness with which it delivers the seconds that guarantees the J12's flawless chronometric precision. Visible behind is a perfectly circular oscillating weight and 191 meticulously assembled components reflecting the prowess of the Calibre 12.1, the embodiment of Chanel's watchmaking excellence with understated strength. Chanel Watches, official timekeeper of Monocle Radio.
1: It's 6 a.m. in Sydney, 2300 in Cairo, 2100 in London, and 1500 in Lima. That's the time on Monocle Radio, brought to you by Chanel Watches. Fernando Augusto Pacheco here at Studio Amidori House. This hour we have some great music for you. We have Horse Girl from Germany, Ana Sof from Mexico, and Givion from the USA. Stay tuned. We start in Germany with Horse Girl, Rivers Run Free.
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0: was a great tune by Olivia Dean, Man I Need. And what an excellent year Olivia Dean's having. She's still at the top of the charts here in the UK with the song Rein Me In, a record-breaking song. We'll be right back.
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0: Yeah, Ludens, Dentes, yeah. 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
1: You are listening to Monocle Radio in association with Chanel Watches. 7 times stronger than steel, the J12 ceramic is unmatched in its resistance to abrasions over time. Yet its greatest strength lies in its softness. Polished with diamond powder, it feels as smooth as silk against the skin. Combined with the Calibre 12.1 manufacture movement, the exceptional material embodies all the expertise and cutting-edge technology of Chanel watchmaking. An invincible softness that becomes one with whomever wears it. Chanel Watches, official timekeeper of Monocle Radio.
2: It's 7 a.m. in Sydney, midnight in Cairo, 2200 in London, and 1600 in Lima. That's the time on Monocle Radio, brought to you by Chanel Watches. Hello, I'm Fernando Augusto Pacheco here at Studio One Midori House. This hour, Andrew Muller is hosting the Foreign Desk Explainer. After that, some great music by Teodora, FC Cures, and Alex Rossi. Stay tuned. This is the Foreign Desk Explainer.
3: It would be ironic, but history often is. What if a ripple effect of one European country valiantly defending itself from forcible reincorporation into the entity of which it was once part prompts another European country, one of its neighbours indeed, to volunteer for exactly the same thing? Ukraine aside, there is no European country presently more vulnerable than Moldova. Moldova is small, about the size of Belgium, and home to perhaps 2.5 million people. Its army is tiny, maybe a brigade's worth of troops, and its air force consists in its entirety of 3 antique propeller-powered Antonovs, 2 of them the admittedly picturesque AN-2 biplane, and a pair of lumbering Mil helicopters, which may or may not presently be operational. One of these, incidentally, was once part of the presidential transport wing of former Romanian President Nicolae Ceaușescu, though not, at the risk of disappointing a particular sort of history fan, the one which lifted the unravelling tyrant and his mad wife from the roof of the Central Committee building in Bucharest on December 22, 1989, as protesters stormed up the stairs 3 days before the couple were ushered in front of a firing squad. That helicopter was a French-built Aerospatiale SA-365 Dauphin II, which, according to nerds on the internet, is still used by Romania's intelligence service, the SRI. This isn't an entirely irrelevant digression. Historical links between Moldova and Romania are about to become the key theme of this explainer. Anyway, Moldova is not a member of NATO. Indeed, Article 11 of its constitution commits Moldova to permanent neutrality and rules out the hosting of foreign military forces on its territory. Although Moldova does, if altogether unwillingly, host foreign military forces on its territory, specifically Russian military forces, perhaps 1,200 troops stationed in the putative breakaway region of Moldova, officially called the Pridnestrovian Moldavian Republic, a squiggly sliver of land squeezed between Moldova and Ukraine, and more commonly known as Transnistria. A complication to which we shall return, and about which we spoke at the Munich Security Conference in February to Moldova's Minister of Defense, Anatoly Nosati.
4: The illegal station of the Russian troops on our territory is definitely a source of instability. It's a source of threat that we cannot control. Of course, we monitor them, but their presence in nature and the presence of the big depot of ammunition and weapons in nature, they pose a sort of the threat to the national security.
3: And though any visitor to Moldova

0: This delightful capital, Chisinau, can see what may be the biggest European Union flag on the continent, draped six stories from parapet to pavement on the front of Government House. Moldova is not protected by membership of the European Union. Although Moldova is a candidate nation and recently opened its first cluster of negotiations, even Moldovan Euro-optimists reckon the country might still be 3 or 4 years from joining the club. Moldovan Russia pessimists wonder if the country can afford to wait that long. Accordingly, there is some discussion of a shortcut. What if Moldova simply joined Romania? This is very far from an eccentric fringe proposition. Moldova's Deputy Prime Minister, Eugene Osmachescu, said candidly in June that merging with Romania was Plan B if the EU accession process stalled.
1: If we have a referendum, I would vote for the unification with Romania. It is getting more and more difficult for a small country like Moldova to survive as a democracy, as a sovereign country.
0: Moldova's president, Maia Sandu, is on record as saying that in any referendum on the question, she'd vote yes, even though this would presumably mean a considerable demotion for her personally. Polls suggest that around 44% of Moldovans agree with her, along with 70% of Romanians, among them Romania's president, Nicosa Dan, who has said he's for it if Moldovans are for it. And there are precedents for such a manoeuvre at a couple of levels. For a start, Moldova has been part of Romania before. In 1917, as Russia was consumed by revolution, what had been a part of the Russian Empire known as Bessarabia raised its own flag as the Moldavian Democratic Republic before swiftly thinking better of it and agreeing in 19 to be annexed by Romania. The Red Army reversed this at bayonet point in 1940 and hived the region off as the Moldavian Soviet Socialist Republic. The other precedent is that sneaking into the EU and NATO via a side door has been done before, and in remarkably quick time. As late as November 1989, East Germany was a bastion of the Warsaw Pact, a communist citadel that glowered at the decadent bourgeois imperialist reactionaries of West Germany from behind miles of concrete, minefields, barbed wire and watchtowers. 11 months later, East Germany became five states of a reunified Federal Republic of Germany, protected by the NATO weaponry which had until recently been pointed at it. Reunifying Romania and Moldova would appear, relatively speaking, a stroll. The two countries are not appreciably different in their political setup. Their currencies are different but are called the same thing, and Romania is theoretically on track to join the euro anyway. Most Moldovans speak Romanian, and perhaps a third of them are already Romanian citizens, Moldovans who've taken advantage of Romanian descent to secure an EU passport and the benefits that go with it. Many Moldovans vote in Romanian elections, among them President Sandu, who was happy to be photographed casting her ballot when Romania last chose its president in 2025. But for Romania and the EU and NATO, this would necessitate buying the considerable headache of Transnistria, which has operated as a strange little Soviet theme park since a war between Moldova and Transnistria in the early 1990s. Transnistria is propped up by Russia and, yet more problematically, garrisoned by Russia. Moldova also contains another broadly pro-Russian region, Gagauzia, which voted 95% no in Moldova's recent referendum on including an aspiration to EU membership in Moldova's constitution. Moldova also agreed in 1994 to award Gagauzia the right to self-determination, should Moldova ever join Romania. economics may override other considerations. Neither Transnistria nor Gagauzia could easily pay their own way. But if Moldova did join Romania, it may struggle to take all of Moldova with it. For Monocle Radio, I'm Andrew Muller.
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4: 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This is Monocle on Sunday.
3: You're always welcome at the Monocle Café, so why not come and see us in Zurich today? Bis bald!
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0: Feeling very hot here in the studio, Il Fesho by Corinne. We'll be right back.
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0: And now to some sexy, sunny Brazilian vibes. It's Pepeu Gomes with Sexy Iemanjá.

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1: Prince of Chanel, an invincible softness that becomes one with whomever wears it. Chanel Watches, official timekeeper of Monocle Radio.
2: It's 8 a.m. in Sydney, 1 a.m. in Cairo, 2300 in London, and 1700 in Lima. That's the time on Monocle Radio, brought to you by Chanel Watches. Hello, I'm Fernando Augusto Pacheco here at Studio One Midori House. This hour, Grace Charlton and Nick Moniz are hosting Monocle on Design. After that, we have new music by Robin, by René, and Zahode Sagazin. Stay tuned. This is Monocle on Design.

0: This is Monocle on Design, a show where we discuss everything from architecture and craft to furniture and graphic design. I'm Nick Manise. On today's program, chef turned designer Hugo Worsley explains how well-crafted knives can help us stay a cut above the rest in the kitchen. Plus, as Australia's new census puts designers on the map, we'll discuss what this says about the country's design scene. All that coming up on Monocle on Design. Grace Charlton, Monocle's Associate Editor of Design and Fashion. You've actually dipped into the fashion cupboard for this episode because you've got a jacket on, which I don't know if Kyoko, our stylist, knows you've nicked.
1: Yeah, I've dipped into the fashion closet to borrow a jacket, not steal, just borrow, if Kyoko, our style editor, is listening. But Nick, you've been also enjoying some cooler climbs.
0: We call it climbs? Climbs in terms of climate and also climbs in terms of hikes.
1: Oh, true. You went for a couple of walks.
0: Hikes. They are hikes. They were uphill. And I was in Switzerland. We spend so much time in Italy. Another holiday in Italy on the Med just kind of felt like a little bit much. I had another week of holiday to use, so I decided to go to the country you grew up in, Switzerland.
1: To be clear, though, you were in the German part, which I do believe is very different to the French part, which is where I hail from, technically, kind of, not really.
0: Was one part better than the other?
1: Probably the German one, but the French is a bit more vibey. I think, and a bit more liberal.
0: A bit more arty, a bit more creative.
1: A bit more like underfunded, yeah.
0: Okay, so there's a little bit of edge. I was in the German side. I was in Klosters.
1: Ooh.
0: A little train there. Went hiking. It does count as a hike, not a walk, because I did go uphill, even if I did have to take a large part of it on a cable car.
1: Okay, and you were staying in a nice hotel. Was it sort of Heidi vibes? Was it really cute?
0: It was. It was exactly what I was looking for. I kind of deliberately sought this out. It was called the Chesa Grischuna in Klosters. A few things. Cool design story, number one. So it was a 19th century inn, like timber inn, only a couple of stories high. But then in the 30s, this architect called Hermann Schneider worked with the owner to basically lift up the roof and put four more stories in between and turn it into what is known as a Bunderhaus. So these are the ones that have the kind of murals painted on them, kind of pitched roofs. The other thing I really liked is that it kind of had this, you know, that classic like storied history. Its nickname is Hollywood on the Rocks because it became a really famous alpine hideaway for international film stars, directors and writers in the 1940s and 50s until relatively recently. So there are people in the guest book from Greta Garbo to Renee Zellweger.
1: Amazing.
0: Incredible,
1: that's
0: no?
1: So good. Also, was it because she was filming Bridget Jones, The Edge of Reason? You know, when they go skiing, was it there?
0: It could have been.
1: Oh my goodness. I think a Swiss mountain holiday is very chic. And I'm going to declare it now. I think the Mediterranean format is dead for me. I don't really want to go to Italy to be one of 1 million and, you know, dealing with the over-tourism. I've been there enough. I'd rather go in like the autumn or the spring, but I'm just not going there in the summer. I agree. I feel like you need to like escape the heat and go to Switzerland.
0: So I can't believe I'm saying this, but I am going to take inspiration from our summer newspaper, Med, Mountains and More. I actually think that's the way to do it. It's go to the Mediterranean for a week. For me, I get a little bit of water and then the mountains and more, but mostly the hiking. Here's the other thing. I unlocked a new part of my personality. I realized, actually, I like any sort of hobby where I can have some sort of like gadget or kit

0: to put together. So obviously hiking shoes, I already had some Salomons. I mean, typically used for going to cafes in East London, but in this case, they actually got to go out in the wild, which is exactly what they're meant to be used
1: for.
0: How
1: did they react? Were they surprised?
2: Superbly. Exactly. They were shocked how tough and durable they were, but it was incredible to have the hiking boots.
0: But then also it was like the opportunity to build like a little first aid kit. That was the thing. I was so ready for anyone to roll an ankle, get stung by a bee, anything like that. I think what I realised is I like kit.
1: Gear.
0: Anything like that. Let's bring this back to design. An opportunity to look at good industrial design. So, you know, who's made the best tweezers? I don't know, but that is something I'm definitely going to search for ahead of next summer.
1: I'm really picturing you like a little scout's like kerchief tied around your neck and like a little bindle bag maybe full of your first aid kit stuff and like maybe a little fondue pot and cheese in case.
0: Really not that far off. It's also funny how like when you're on holiday your personality can change. I did wear a neck scarf for several days in Switzerland. Really liked it, but too scared to wear it into the office in London. Speaking of like little bits of kit, I had like a little kind of ring thing that you run it through so you don't have to tie a knot, which gives you a little bit more length on the handkerchief. Do you think I could pull this off in London?
1: No. So there's some big design news coming out of Australia, which is our shared home country. For the first time ever in the big nationwide census, designers are being recognised as their own professional group. And I was reading around this, and basically they've classified 92 design occupations, which are then in 11 different umbrella groups. And this ranges from like UI, UX designers, but also fashion designers, industrial designers, graphic designers. We know that everything is design, but how does it make you feel to see it recognized like this?
0: I think it's nice. I guess it's important in terms of one, getting a feel for how many people see themselves operating with this industry, because I guess perhaps previously it is such an ambiguous term that everything is design. So who can and can't call themselves designers? So I like the idea of introducing categories, but then I think it also is going to be important in terms of, I guess, the scope of the economic contributions that designers can make. I mean, there's estimates that it contributes $67.5 billion to the Australian economy each year. That's in Australian dollars. But we know that the census is actually used to dictate where the government spends money in terms of financing various programs or skill development or institutions, education, policy, all of that sort of stuff. So I think that's the exciting thing. By giving an actual number of people working in the industry, as it were, we're actually able to kind of direct its growth and shape, because I think that it is something that is often overlooked. Australians, whilst I think we have an excellent design scene, often don't realise just how good our design culture is. There's a lack of literacy in terms of an appreciation for design within the broader culture.
1: Yeah, or a lack of self-promotion, maybe. Have you been to the Australian Design Centre in Darlinghurst in Sydney?
0: I haven't.
1: It's always been a little bit underwhelming, and it actually shut down last month because of lack of funding. So if you can sort of prove to the government through data that it's worth sending money to an institute like that, that will have like actual real repercussions. I find it really sad that Australia has an incredible design scene, so many good design studios like Studio Henry Wilson, who was on the show a couple of weeks ago, and is like Vogue Living Australia, which I think is an amazing design publication, and incredible artists and musicians and everything. Why is design sort of lagging behind? Like, why is Sydney or Melbourne not on the same level as Copenhagen or even Singapore, you know? Is it because we're just too far away? Is it splendid isolation? Is it being antipodean? Is that our downfall as well as our strength?
0: There could be something about the tall poppy syndrome. It feels like almost within Australian culture, it's not seen as an essential thing, when in reality it is, because as we've already said here, everything is design.
1: But I think it's really interesting because there's such a respect and love of tradies in Australia, but somehow it doesn't extend to designers. And maybe that is the tall poppy syndrome thing. Like, maybe designer is a bit too academic and highfalutin, and then tradie is a bit more like, you know, you've got an actual trade, a craft, and that's real and valuable.
0: Yeah, I think so. And I think there's probably also something to be said about, you know, tradespeople often are responding to market forces. There's frequently housing shortages. They're often pushed to do more and more and more with less and less and less. So I think that also kind of dilutes it versus, you know, cultures that I've seen in maybe Switzerland, Japan, where it's treated more as a craft, you know, in terms of taking time, doing things properly. And I think there's often a little bit of that push and pull in Australia. we're talking about trades, you know, how talented our tradespeople are. But then equally, we are relatively young in terms of a Western country, in terms of a Western design culture, which means we don't have all the great architects and designers to fall back on. We didn't necessarily have that legacy that, say, the Italians or the Danes can tap into. There's lots of famous mid-century household names who are architects, but probably fewer that are designers. I mean, even if you're looking contemporary, Hassan, our producer, asked us what the best Aussie designer of all time was, and we both came to the conclusion of Mark Newson, but it's hard to kind of think beyond him in a globally recognised sense.
1: Yeah, maybe Harry Seidler, but then again, I don't think he's as recognised on a global stage as he could be or should be. Nick, so as well as being on holiday, you went to the cinema last night and you saw Tony. Was it good? Do you rate it?
0: Incredible. So it's the new biopic about Anthony Bourdain, just focusing on his first job, yeah, when he became a chef. I'm kind of obsessed with Anthony Bourdain.
1: I know you are. I think you've maybe described yourself, or you have been described by Hassan, our show producer, as the Anthony Bourdain of design, because you get to travel around the world and like chat design. And you got pretty chuffed. So chuffed that we did a little photo shoot at a cafe in Milan where you were styled like that famous picture of Anthony Bourdain smoking a cigarette in a leather jacket, wearing a scarf and sunglasses.
0: I do just want to caveat, like, it's not an amazing movie. I love Anthony Bourdain so much. And I do know his story. I mean, you can read it in Kitchen Confidential, but I've read the Anthony Bourdain Reader. I'm relatively well-versed in his stuff. So for me, it was just fun to kind of be in a universe that was all about somebody I admire. But I think there's also something to be said about, you know, if we're putting things through a design lens, this idea of the way industrial kitchens have inspired design, everything from, I guess, clothing to actual interiors. Do you like this idea of chef core, which is, you know, people, I guess, taking kitchen and bringing it to the street?
1: No, I think it's boy behavior. Also, like, lean in, wear those checkered blue and white trousers if you really, really want to look like a chef. I don't know, what is chef core? Like, those, like, plastic Birkenstocks that don't slip.
0: And crisp white t-shirts and aprons and...
1: Like Jeremy Allen White.
0: Very much like that. I think for me, the thing that I'm always looking at, and I think I'm still drawn to the industrial feel of professional kitchens. And it did actually kind of inform or inspire a movement called industrial minimalism, sometimes called high tech. It was super popular in the 90s and it did borrow heavily from professional restaurant kitchens and industrial warehouses, kind of clean utilitarian living spaces. I really do like it. I like that kind of look, but cluttered with tchotchkes. That would be my dream housing setup. I like the honesty of the materials.
1: Yeah, no, I agree. Also, I like the functionality of like being able to wipe down an aluminium countertop.
0: There's some benefits. I immediately after watching the film, I went home and cooked up quite a mean meal.
1: Go on, describe it.
0: Langoustines, a beautiful summery bean and feta salad, and then a pan con tomate. How do you say it?
1: Pan con tomate.
0: Yeah, there we go. I whipped up one of those. Delicious. But I think it was the langoustines, and it was like that kind of feeling of the intensity of the preparation required to make them really made me feel like a proper chef. Because you've got to kind of clean them, fillet them.
1: Were you like slapping it down, sizzling them?
0: No, I chucked them in the broiler. They were still sizzling. This speaks to like a bigger...
1: Did you take like a little spoon and like taste the whatever and then you like threw down the spoon and you're like,
0: oh, there was like deliberately burning my hands a little bit as well. So like touching
1: like
0: hot surfaces.
1: Rolling your eyes is so good.
0: There's obviously the food side of things, but then there's also, you know, this obsession with people like Anthony Bourdain. Kitchen Confidential, obviously, like a hit as a book, and it was like the underbelly of the restaurant world. But they all seem to be addicted to heroin, because another one I like is All or Nothing by Jesse Schenker, which is his, you know, journey from addiction to elite New York kitchens. I think what I realised, what really draws me to it are the parallels with the design world and working in a kitchen. Like, there's this care about materiality that they both seem to have, from the ceramics that they're plating the food on to the cast iron skillets that they're cooking with. There's also kind of this pursuit of excellence that is seemingly unattainable because they're both art forms. And then obviously, there's this obsession with provenance, and this is another, I guess, material story, but, you know, how they, both designers and chefs, source the raw materials that they're going to work with. If I'm looking for inspiring pieces to, I guess, inform my own writing, my own reporting, my own design journalism, I actually find food writing to be a great way to look at the way somebody views an industry or a practice and then talks about it. You're bringing something that relies on your senses, taste, touch, feel, and then being able to translate them to the page. And I think the best food writers do that, and that's what I'm aiming to do as a design writer.
1: So if chefs have been described as rock stars and you're drawing parallels between designers and chefs, would you therefore say that designers are rock stars.
0: I think they are very different. There's a timeline to design that makes designers, I guess, less immediate than, say, a rock star or a chef who can produce something for you then and there. I think design needs a longer timeline.
1: Also, there's a permanence to your chair that a plate of beans will never have.
0: A delicious meal. Or even like a song being played right then and there, there's an impermanence to it. So I think they ultimately are different. But I think if you were to go for a designer that maybe has a rock star energy, Philippe Starck is the one that kind of like jumps out at me for whatever reason. Maybe because designs are quite crazy and he's globally recognised. But I think they're not having that same immediacy in the room that, yeah, a chef or a musician can have. Our interview today is with Hugo Worsley, a former chef turned kitchen knife maker. I mean, tell us a little bit about the work that he's doing, Grace.
1: So this is a London-based kitchenware brand. You might recognise him from the Popham's gift shop in Islington. They make really colourful knives with handles made from recycled plastics. And basically, this idea emerged during the pandemic when Hugo was being asked by his friends for like knife recommendations, and he could only point towards like sort of cheap supermarket ones or super expensive like Japanese ones, and he wanted to find more of a middle way. So he started experimenting. Also, he was like upset about all the waste that comes with working in restaurants and in kitchens. So he wanted to repurpose the plastic waste that he was seeing. So he started melting down bottle tops and like plant pots using a toasty machine in his parents' shed in Norfolk, which is amazing. I don't think my parents would have let me do that. Also, the plastic fumes, terrifying. But these knives are amazing. He actually kindly gifted me a few when he came in to do the interview, and they are sharp. I'm a little bit concerned for my fingers because I've been using very blunt Zwillinger blades.
0: Has it made you a better cook?
1: No.
0: Has it made you a more efficient cook?
1: Probably, yeah.
0: So that's good. I mean, but the other thing I do like about them is it feels like they're bringing kind of fun to the kitchen in a way that's not childish. They're bringing joyful colours, you know, fun patterns. They've had collaborations with the likes of Paul Smith. Is this a good thing for the kitchen?
1: Well, we were talking about chefcore earlier. To make it less serious, maybe it's a good thing. I like to just sort of make it more inclusive and a bit more appealing. Also, I think everyone should cook all the time. I really enjoyed using these knives in the kitchen because actually the way they're designed, they have a really nice weight to them, but the plastic is still quite light. Like, there's something quite nice about the heavy blade combined with the lighter plastic. That's sort of aerodynamic, dare I say. And the blades are so sharp and they kind of look like samurai swords.
0: This was it. So the Japanese knives apparently heavily inspired by samurai sword tradition. So there's a focus on sharpness, thin profiles and high hardness steels. But maybe it is better to have Hugo Worsley, the founder of All Day Goods, explain that to us. So let's go to your conversation with him now.
3: The knife is like the extension of the hand, and it's the most important tool in the kitchen. It's also one of the oldest tools of mankind. But for me, it didn't really start off with let's create a knife company. Actually, it was a friend that reached out to me in COVID because people were spending more time making sourdough and cooking pasta and making fresh pasta and doing all of that, you know, buying all of the flour from the supermarkets and learning to cook or like developing already like a skill that they have. Friends reached out to me saying, where would you get a good kitchen knife that's not your crazy like £350 Japanese knife, but also not your like supermarket like £30 kitchen knife? Looking for something around £100. Would you recommend anything? So it was really from like friends reaching out to me saying like, I'm looking for something, and being like the chef friend in my group of friends. Initially, could I just like offer them some feedback and tell them what exists on the market? And just from like day-to-day experience making food and working in kitchens, you can't really buy a good knife for around that price point. It ends up being kind of like a rip-off Japanese knife, or kind of like a fake bad quality kitchen knife. So that was kind of the first moment of like, could I create a knife for my group of mates? So it starts off on a very small scale kind of way.
1: Did you always know you wanted to do the plastic handles to begin with? Where did that come from?
3: I'd say like the way that I think about starting the brand is kind of in three pieces, and it's like the price, the brand and the material. The first one was that kind of price moment. Could I make a knife that's more affordable or accessible? The second one on brand was my experience working in kitchens. And I think this is like such a large part of All Day. There's this real disconnect I find with cooking where the brands that represent the space isn't aligned. Like, cooking is just the most exciting thing. If you're in the kitchen cooking, or if you're in a professional kitchen, like, the buzz that you get from a professional kitchen and the intensity and the excitement and the adrenaline, like, it's epic in the kitchen. And then the brands that represent that space, there's like a disconnect where they don't showcase that. And also the chefs in the kitchen, I feel like brands don't align with like the demographic of those people, and they're so creative. You know, it's like you have people that are artists, workers like part-time actors, musicians, and the brands that represent are very like stale and white label and kind of like B2B. There's like a loss of character when it comes to the creation of those products. So I always thought, like, is there a world in which you could create something which is like super colourful, really like playful, fun, exciting, something that represents what cooking is, I feel. And so the brand piece really fell into place because it was like, could we create something which is like, yeah, not so traditional, not so boring, and maybe something that's a little bit different. The plastic piece fell into place after, when I was looking at materials to use, I was like, how powerful would it be if we could create circularity in the kitchen? And I had, like, just from my own experience working in kitchens, you see waste firsthand, and it's absolutely insane. Like, we are producing so much waste out of our tiny unit, or the tiny three units that we had. I said at the time to the guy I was working with, I was like, if we could turn this waste, or if we could shout about this waste in anything that we do in the future, that would be so great. So that was kind of in the back of my mind, and I was thinking, is there a world in which I could use waste from the kitchen and turn it into something? It didn't strike me until I was looking at this, but there was, my experience was both food waste and plastic waste are just like insane in the kitchen, from plastic packaging through to food. What gets produced on the farm, like 30% ends up getting consumed at the other end. And there's so much that's thrown away. And you see it, people bringing back, unfortunately, like plates that aren't finished off, and you're throwing them out and kind of cleaning them up. So yeah, it was kind of like, could we take this waste? And the plastic piece, I mean, there was a guy called Tim who's a knife maker, and he was using plastic waste at the time, and he was kind of doing like tinkering with it and doing different and interesting things. And it was really inspiring to see what you were able to use out of a material and what you could turn it into. So there's kind of like an inspiration piece there, and then like my own experience of working in kitchens. And it was like, could I take this material, turn it into something which aligns well with the brand, because it's like really colourful and kind of it pops and stands out and is different to what's on the market, but also like the sustainability piece, it would be so powerful for chefs who are all trying to use up waste where they can and create circularity in their own food and kitchens. So yeah, that led me down a real rabbit hole of like tinkering with plastic waste. It started off with me using an old toasting machine in my parents' shed in Norfolk where they live, and melting down bottle tops and just kind of whatever I could get my hands on.
1: So that's the handle, you got the plastic handle.
3: Yeah.
1: And then the blade itself, the metal, what's the manufacturing process with that? What makes a good kitchen blade?
3: I've searched over the last like 6 years since starting the business. I've just searched around the world to try and find the best makers possible to make our kitchen knives. We use stainless steel. So there's kind of carbon steel, and stainless steel is a material which is softer and it doesn't rust, stainless, and maybe not as sharp as carbon steel. Carbon steel, you often have the blacksmith's kind of finish on the blade, and it's like Japanese carbon steel. Super sharp, but can easily chip and you can rust them. So we use stainless steel, which is a good kind of everyday material for the everyday chef, which is kind of where the name All Day comes from and what we're trying to get across to our customer. We've searched the world to try and find the best knife makers, and it started off making kitchen knives in Japan originally. We then moved to Sheffield to try and make them more locally. Really hard to manufacture in England, unfortunately, and Sheffield, there's not many people making kitchen knives anymore, so we hit kind of a capacity for how many we could make quite quickly. We moved back to Japan again, hit a capacity for how many that they could make, because it's all kind of handmade kitchen knives, and then moved to Solingen in Germany, where we now make our knives. And that's like the three capitals of knife making: Solingen, Seki in Japan, and Sheffield in England.
1: They all start with us.
3: And weirdly, we make knives in Sakai in Japan and Somerset in England. So it's kind of these five S's, which is bizarre. But we made knives in those three places, and the exact same blade in slightly different steel, but from a different maker. And we may well be back to Sheffield or back to Japan at some point. But Germany are incredible. Kind of, as you'd expect with manufacturing, it's machinery is like state of the art. The family that we work with there has been making knives since 1790.
1: Oh,
3: so they're incredible, like really skilled craftspeople, and it's incredible quality, and it's just so consistent. Really good partners. We've been working with them for the last few years.
1: Run me through the types of knives. You've got bread knives, you've got sort of bigger ones, you've got the butter knives.
3: Yeah.
1: Is it fun to sort of play with the geometry of all these different products?
3: We started off just making three knives. I was kind of a believer that you only ever need three knives.
1: Oh.
3: It's just...
1: Which ones? Bread knife, big knife, butter knife?
3: A big knife, a little knife, and a bread knife. So we have like a small patty. It's kind of like that, but it's non-serrated. So that's kind of the small knife. We then have a Santoku, which is a larger, all-rounder kitchen knife.
1: It's a paring knife.
3: It's similar to a paring knife.
1: Okay.
3: Yeah. Yeah, paring and petty are pretty similar. Basically, both like small knives and like utility knives that you can use for small jobs. And then a Santoku, which is your kind of all-rounder, everyday kitchen knife, which if you only ever needed one knife, it would probably be that one. And then you have a bread knife. And I was kind of a believer that like for the home cook, you only ever need those three knives.
1: Those are the three I have.
3: So it's like, just do those really well. And I love that kind of like philosophy of just like do one thing well, and it was kind of like, let's just make three exceptional kitchen knives in lots of different colors, and it's all you'll ever need.
1: Knives bring out this sort of samurai energy in everyone, or like this sort of medieval.
3: Yeah,
1: it's funny what you were saying earlier about it's the oldest tool that people have.
3: Yeah,
1: and like there's a lot of lore associated with it.
3: Was it invented 1.5 million years before they invented fire?
1: Really?
3: They found the first knife. You know, it's a very old tool.
1: It's like one of the oldest.
3: One of the oldest, objects.
1: I want to talk as well about like the branding and the way, because this is really cute, and I'm a big believer in this. When you gift knives, you have to gift a penny along with the knife as a sign of like a peace offering, because you're not at war. Is that what it is? Can you like run us through this?
3: There's like kind of old mythology in kitchen knives that if you give a knife to someone, that's known to like sever ties in your relationship. So to give a penny, it's kind of done the wrong way. It should be the person receiving the knife should give a penny. Or I guess they do in terms of paying for it. But if you were to gift a knife to someone, they should then give you a penny. So it's kind of seen as an exchange of goods. So you're not gifting that knife, if you know what I mean. So we do it just as a bit of fun in the pages. It's kind of a penny for good luck when you get your kitchen knife. And something we've done from the very beginning. But yeah, the packaging, I think maybe that comes from my experience in hospitality, where the service side is so important, and hospitality and your experience of like a hotel stay or a restaurant visit starts from when you book the restaurant or when you see it online. And, you know, as soon as you walk through the door, kind of like all the touch points, everything's considered and thought about. And I wanted to try and bring that across to this company. So everything like from the product through to all the packaging is really thought about deeply, and it's really like intentional, and everything's meant to be in that place. So we have these little sweet booklets that come with the knife, which look like miniature exercise booklets, which you'd get when you're kind of like in year three at school in England. And then the pages inside, you've got recipes, you've got do's and don'ts, like more information. You've got a little penny inside there. It comes with a plaster in case you cut yourself. There's little stickers. It's all just like fun, playful, kind of like sweet touches, which elevate the whole experience and make like the unboxing so much better. I kind of found there's lots of amazing knife companies out there and people doing really great stuff. I found a lot of the time, like, all the focus is spent on the kitchen knife, and then it just gets, like, wrapped up in cardboard and sent out, and you kind of, it arrives, doesn't look great, and then you open it up, and it's this amazing knife inside. And the experience should really start from when you first open the box. It's, like, everything, there's, like, as much care in the box as there is in the products inside. So hopefully that comes across in the stuff that we do.
1: Actually, well, this brings us onto the Shoreditch pop-up. Can you tell me about the process of putting this together?
3: Yeah, so like from the beginning, we've had lots of in-person activations, and kind of going back to when the business started, I didn't have any money to start it. It was on a shoestring budget. So it was very much, how do we create scarcity and demand for our products in like kind of a clever marketing way? So we, just because we weren't able to produce many kitchen knives to begin with, I think the first run was 100 kitchen knives. And so I spent 3 months leading up to selling those 100. And we had like 400 people on the website trying to buy them, and they sold out, you know, within a minute. And then that led to loads of people joining the wait list and people saying, God, I missed out on these products. I wish I could buy them. And then 3 months later, we launched 200 knives, and it just kind of grew like that. But we had that kind of scarcity and the demand and the kind of hype around it tied to it from the very beginning, which is quite unusual for kitchen knives. It's kind of something you'd expect from like a shoe company or like a clothing company, which I'd say is also like has been a lot of our influences as a brand. It's like looking outwards and seeing other brands and seeing what they're doing outside of the kitchenware space. So kind of a lot of our influences have been from clothing companies and been from like arts and fashion and music. But started off on like a really small scale level, and we would do these in-person activations. And so our first one that we did properly, which was absolutely wild, was in Stoke Newington in the car boot sale. And we launched some table knives, and we had like 600 people show up to try and buy 50 knives. It was just like overrun with people, and we launched at 10 in the morning, but there was a queue from 7 a.m. and it was completely chaotic and like really badly organized. We just didn't think so many people would show up. We thought like hopefully 50 people will come, and then it was hundreds of people, and it was like a February at like 7 in the morning on a Sunday. It was kind of wild. And then from that experience, we'd probably do like 3 or 4 in-person sales each year, and they're becoming bigger, and they're like more resources and like a larger team behind it now. So going from kind of like a trestle table and a car boot sale to now opening a pub with a really cool brewery company called Daya. So at the end of August, opening a pop-up pub for a week with this amazing company, super cool illustrations, like really amazing team with really like delicious beer based in Cheltenham. And we're creating a pub called the All Daya Arms together. We've got the knives here. It's like a little serrated cocktail bar knife, which we've wanted to release from the very beginning, which is just like a really good utilitarian knife, which has a serrated edge and you can use it for everything. And I'm using it, which is kind of bad, but for like opening boxes and, you know, just doing everything with. It's like your all-rounder kitchen knife and performs so well. So yeah, we're releasing those alongside lots of other kind of pub merch, like pint glasses and ashtrays and lots of t-shirts and dartboards. We've got a snooker table. We've got like loads of different things, which is really, really fun. And then we've also got another activation in November, which is going to be an in-person supermarket. Ooh. Which is called the All Day Mini Mart. And we're taking on kind of a supermarket shop space and, yeah, putting lots of interesting and cool things in there, doing a few collaborations.
0: That was former chef turned kitchen knife maker Hugo Worsley. What is it about this knife that makes it such a covetable design object? Or maybe what makes a design object generally highly covetable?
1: I think, like, nailing something super niche in a way that hasn't been done before.
0: I think hitting a niche is spot on there. I also like that he also said, I was kind of the believer that you only ever need 3 knives, that philosophy of just do one thing well. Do you like this approach? Does this speak to you and your kitchen utensils?
1: Fully. I only owned 3 knives until a couple of weeks ago. But bread knife, paring knife, bigger knife, that's all you need. Maybe a serrated knife for citrus if you're making cocktails, but hey.
0: Uh-oh. And maybe that's a nice point to wrap up today's show. Let's go get a summer cocktail to celebrate the last of this good weather. But that is all for today's show. For more design stories, pick up a copy of Monocle magazine or subscribe to the Monocle Minute on Design newsletter at monocle.com/minute. Today's episode was produced by Hassan Anderson and Elliot Greenfield. I'm Nick Manise.
1: I'm Grace Charlton. Thanks for listening.
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0: Tuvalu and SG Lewis, Let Me Go, Oh Oh. 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

0: What a fantastic song by Pierre Demers there, Je pense à vous. And he's releasing a new album the 25th of September. Cannot wait. 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
1: You are listening to Monaco Radio in association with Chanel Watches. The silhouette of the J12 watch sets itself apart with its clean, precise lines. Yet, once worn, it is its softness that stands out. Polished with diamond powder, the highly resistant ceramic that adorns it entirely feels as smooth as silk against the skin. A sensory appeal, painstakingly perfected for over a quarter of a century, that reveals the watchmaking excellence of Chanel. An invincible softness that becomes one with

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1: Hello and a very good morning from London. I'm Thomas Waterhouse, broadcasting from Studio One at Midori House, and you are listening to Monocle Radio. It is the start of a brand new day here in the UK, and we have lots of exciting things coming up on the schedule for you this Thursday. Coming up in just under 1 hour's time, Georgina Godwin will bring us the latest interview on Meet the Writers. But this hour, we will shortly be sitting back to listen to Tom Edwards and his latest episode of The Bulletin with UBS. He's been looking at food security and climate change with the co-founder of Groundwork BioAg, Dan Grotsky. And as usual, there's lots of music on our playlist too. 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It's time now to join Tom Edwards with the latest episode of The Bulletin with UBS.
2: 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Each week, the sharpest minds and freshest thinkers in finance take you beyond the numbers and hype, right to the heart of the big issues of the day. This week, we have another special edition for you as we're meeting another of the inspirational thought leaders and innovators that UBS supports and celebrates through its Global Visionaries programme. We're in the midst of a little mini-season in which we're meeting a selection of those luminaries, and this time it's the turn of Dan Grotsky, co-founder and chief growth officer of Groundwork BioAg. Groundwork BioAg operates at the intersection of food security and climate change, addressing the urgent need to increase agricultural productivity while restoring soil health and sequestering carbon. At the core of this transition is the restoration of soil biological infrastructure using mycorrhizal fungi. When added to the soil, these fungi can enhance crop yields, optimize fertilizer use, and support durable carbon sequestration in soils. So, far from exacerbating the climate crisis, can agriculture actually be the primary engine for climate restoration? Well, it's a pleasure to welcome Dan Grotsky to the show to hopefully answer that question. Dan began by explaining to me what Groundwork BioAg actually does.
3: So Groundwork BioAg produces something called mycorrhizal inoculants. These are products that are based on mycorrhizal fungi. The fungi help plants to absorb nutrients in the soil. And when we apply them in agriculture, we get higher crop yields with less stress. We get savings on phosphorus fertilizer. And at the same time, we sequester carbon in the soil, which has climate change benefits.
2: And tell me, Dan, because one of the amazing assumptions I think that people often make is that, to generalize quite crudely, large-scale agriculture, bad for the climate. You know, it's intensive. It involves, as you said, lots of chemicals, water, it's inefficient, and it's exacerbating existing problems. The, frankly, quite stark and incredible thing that you and your colleagues are engaged with is showing that agriculture doesn't need to do that, but indeed it can be, if not an engine, the engine for climate restoration. That's quite a disruptive starting point, isn't it?
3: Absolutely, and that's what we're all about. It really is all about the disruption. And I'll put some numbers behind that also, okay? So about 30% of greenhouse gases, the emissions, come from agriculture, the agricultural sector in general. And land use change that's primarily, almost all in favor of agriculture, has released about 785 gigatons of CO2 equivalent to the atmosphere since the Industrial Revolution. Okay, 785 gigatons. That's a whole lot of emissions. There's really no reason that we can't put that back, okay? Put that carbon back into the soil where it belongs. And that's really what we do. So we're decarbonizing the atmosphere by recarbonizing cropland.
2: And tell me, Dan, how come you're leading this venture? Tell us a little bit about your background, because it's really interesting. It's quite varied. There's lots of different skills and threads that you've drawn on to get you where you are. I'm sure our listeners are wondering, how and why is Dan even equipped to start trying to tackle this challenge?
3: Well, I'm not, but I'm doing it anyway. I guess that's the main thing. Well, I came from a background, actually, in software and AI and

0: information systems, communications. But then back in 2008, I made a 5-minute decision to pivot my career and go into basically only sustainable ventures. Now, I'm a serial entrepreneur. This is my fifth venture that I've co-founded. And so that's kind of the thread that the motif of my career. So what I did after that, after 2008, is really start to think about what, you know, where are there grand challenges? Because where there are grand challenges, I think there are also grand opportunities for entrepreneurs. And agriculture struck a note in my mind while I was thinking about this. Just feeding the world is a grand challenge. As far as the FAO is concerned, we need to produce about as much food in the next 40 years as we did in the last 8,000 years or something like that. And these are huge numbers. And we need to do that while we're polluting the water sources, while we're polluting the lands, the croplands, and changing the climate. This is a huge challenge. And so I set out to look for solutions for, you know, some sort of, you know, one type of solution, at least, so I can play a role in fixing this problem. And I found it in mycorrhizal fungi at the end of the day. That's really what started this whole thing. I found it, you know, together with my co-founders, Yossi Kaufman and Danny Levy. And it's been quite a journey since.
1: Well, that's to say the very least, Dan. Talk to me about that discovery. Was there a degree of serendipity? Because, okay, your background maybe is not in the exact sector, or it's not in the sector at all. And then you say, oh, I kind of stumbled upon mycorrhizal inoculants, like it's something that's hiding around every street corner. Was it a meeting with, I don't know, an inspirational individual? Did you interrogate, I don't know, did you hear somebody talk? Did you have an amazing... Oh, was that one of those eureka moments? I don't know, maybe you were talking to somebody who was an agriculture veteran. What was the kind of beginning of this? Because it's quite a specific area.
0: It is quite specific, although, you know, I always say that it's a 400 million year old innovation, because they're right under our feet. I mean, so it shouldn't be a serendipitous kind of thing. It's right there in front of us. But it is, because you're right. Not, you know, people don't usually say, oh, I'm going to go into, you know, maybe I'll go into AI, maybe I'll go into cyber, or maybe I'll just go into mycorrhizal inoculants. No, it doesn't happen. But I did. I heard a talk given by Danny Levy, and he's one of the co-founders. And he was working at the Volcani Center at the time. This is the Israeli Agricultural Research Organization of the Israeli Ministry of Agriculture. And he was the one who introduced me to mycorrhiza. He was working on it. He was producing mycorrhiza for the Volcani Center at the time. He was responsible for production there, which was small scale. It wasn't commercial, and it was not really productized. It was more for research. But it was there, and he, you know, he looked at these fungi and said, you know, maybe there's something we can do with it. Let's see. And you know, I came from the business side, and so did Yossi Kaufman. And the more we looked into it, the more we said, well, wait, you know, this maybe we can produce it at scale and actually penetrate row crops and mainstream agriculture, and not just the high value crops where it was until then, and have a real business here. That's really how it started. And the three of us, you know, the more we looked into it, the more we realized that we've got something in our hands. And we set out and started producing. The first step toward creating this market disruption, the first market disruption that we did, which was disrupting the biologicals market. And since then, we have a second disruption. And that second disruption is the carbon market. Specifically the CDR market, so carbon dioxide removal. And what I mean is this, you know, we always knew since the beginning that, among other things, mycorrhizae also sequester carbon in the soil. Okay, it's not just about nutrient uptake, there's also an element of carbon sequestration. What we didn't realize is how significant that carbon sequestration really is, and how durable that carbon actually is in the soil. And so we started looking into it, and we started realizing that while it's the plants that are photosynthesizing the carbon from the atmosphere and drawing down that CO2 from the atmosphere with photosynthesis, it's actually the mycorrhizal fungi that are sequestering that carbon permanently in the soil. And that's huge, because what that means is that we can develop a carbon program that generates very, very significant and durable, high integrity, scalable carbon credits that are 100% CDR. And this is something that the market is really missing. Okay, I think there's a missing middle in this market. You've got the nature-based solutions, as they're called, that are mostly low durability, high scalability, and relatively cheap. And then you've got the engineered solutions in CDR, which are high durability, but can't really deliver at scale, at least not yet. We haven't really been seeing any of these technologies delivering at scale. I would say, maybe biochar is picking up, and that's nice. But first of all, there's nothing in the range of, let's say, $50 to $100 per ton, or even $150 per ton. And there's nothing that has durability of engineered solutions, yet scalability of nature-based solutions. And so the more we went into the carbon program, the more we realized that we've got something that is really missing in the market. And we believe it's going to disrupt the market very, very soon. And to throw another few numbers in there, last year, the entire CDR market, at least for the durable credits, was about 2 megatons total. And we, in the next 2 years, are going to be issuing about 1 megaton, just Rutela carbon, just the carbon program that we're doing. So we believe that's going to disrupt the entire market.
1: And talk to me about your proprietary platform, or tell us what you can, Dan, about it. Because as you say, it's transformational. It's potentially disruptive on a, you give those numbers there, an almost unimaginable scale. But to talk about scale, you've talked about previously prohibitive price points. What are the mechanics of how you're actually then delivering this in that way? Because it's a classic, like many great entrepreneurial innovations or just great ideas, the question immediately follows, well, why hasn't somebody done this before? And obviously, I guess there's stakeholders with conflicting interest, potentially, or just maybe a lack of curiosity. I don't know. What are the nuts and bolts of how you've managed to then achieve that potential relatively so quickly?
0: I'm going to have to get a little bit technical on this one. And I'm going to start with the fact that, we're the first company to crack the code on how to produce mycorrhizal inoculants cost effectively. And that's what allowed us to enter the mainstream markets, to enter the row crop markets, because for 1 hectare of crops, all you need is 15 milliliters of our product for an entire hectare of row crops. Okay. That's what you need to get into a seed treatment for row crops. And that's the most effective application method. Okay. You put it on it's like a film coat on the seed. And when the seed germinates, the fungus germinates with it. That's how we scaled and became the world's largest producers of mycorrhizae. Now, let me add to that how mycorrhizae actually sequesters carbon, and then we'll understand why, this is really something that is unique. And I'll bring you back to high school for a second. So you've got photosynthesis, right? The plant takes CO2 from the air, sunlight, water, creates sugar and oxygen, which is released to the atmosphere. Okay, that's photosynthesis. The plant, in turn, takes up to 20% of the sugar that it produces. Okay, so 20% of that photosynthate goes to the mycorrhizal fungi. And that already creates a huge influx of carbon into the ground. Okay, so that's already where the high sequestration rates are coming from. But what's more important is that the fungus, in turn, takes that carbon and binds it to minerals. And what you get is something called mineral-associated organic matter. Mineral-associated organic matter is a stable, recalcitrant, durable form of carbon in the soil. Okay, so now you're getting a high rate of carbon sequestration. You're getting it for durable and, long-term sequestration. And we can get it at scale. Why can we get it at scale? Because we're in row crops. Row crops are where the acres are, where the hectares are. Okay. And this year, we're covering 4 million acres in 25 different countries with mycorrhiza. Now, are all of those in the carbon program? No. But our carbon program is also growing very, very quickly in the United States and Canada, and soon in South America and Eastern Europe. And what that means is that we can prove that through very rigorous measurements that we are sequestering these huge amounts of carbon.
1: It's an incredible story. I think one of your primary achievements, though, Dan, is that you explain that in a way that even I was able to understand. You have no idea what a sort of educational triumph that is. Talk to me a little bit about the storytelling, though. I love how you talk about this. I can sort of your excitement going back to, you know, when you realize what you had, and your passion for building this shines through, which is great. What kind of role does that storytelling play? And I guess maybe we can reflect a little on being recognized as a UBS Global Visionary here, Dan. These are kinds of recognition which I guess is great as a validation as a leader of a great and innovative enterprise, but also they must facilitate, I don't know, exciting new collaborations, pathways to further expansion. Can you talk to us a little bit about how you're going about telling a story, the buy-in from other people, and what partnerships in this space mean?
0: Well, first of all, yes, it's an honor to be recognized as a UBS Global Visionary. I believe I'm the first one in Israel, and it's a pretty amazing program. And so far, you know, I really just started. So the announcement came out, I think it was 2 months ago or something. So it's just beginning, but already I can say that UBS has gone above and beyond and really made some excellent connections that perhaps will translate very nicely into real business. And so I'm looking forward to seeing what the rest of the program brings, because so far it's been very valuable.
1: 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I'm Tom Edwards. Thanks for listening.
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2: Our first track this Thursday comes from my former home, that's France. This is some pop by Holy Brune. It's a song called Fair Game. We can never

0: That was a Monocle Radio throwback from Italy by Marcella Bella. And before that, we heard from Saint Laurent with a song called Diva. It's time now for a quick break.
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0: A Grammy award-winning singer, songwriter and producer now. This is Leon Thomas with a song called Mutt.

An artist there that you'll also recognise perhaps as being the lead singer, keyboardist and guitarist from English band Hot Chip. That was Alexis Taylor with I Can Feel Your Love. We are fast approaching 1 a.m. here at Midori House this Thursday morning. Up next is Meet the Writers. Do stay

0: You're listening to Monocle Radio in association with Chanel Watches. The strength of the Caliber 12.1 manufacture movement lies in its uncompromising robustness. Yet it is the infinite smoothness with which it delivers the seconds that guarantees the J12's flawless chronometric precision. Visible behind is a perfectly circular oscillating weight and 191 meticulously assembled components, reflecting the prowess of the Caliber 12.1. The embodiment of Chanel's watchmaking excellence with understated strength. Chanel Watches, official timekeeper of Monocle Radio.
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